0: are you?
1: Thank you, Bob. It's a pleasure to be here. I have been in the church in some way, shape, or form my whole life. My father was a doctor, retired doctor, but all of my uncles were pastors, you know. And in that, I grew up with a firm belief, a firm foundation in Christ, but I wasn't always the best, perfect disciple, I would say. I started out a little bit rambunctious. And instead of going, all through college and all of that, I decided to become a mechanic. So I was a mechanic for roughly 16 years with General Motors and worked hard at it. And I was gifted at it, but mostly God. I could tell you that God's been with me, whether or not I was in line 100% of the time, I could feel his blessing over my life. I really could. And that carries on even to today, I would say. So as I went through being a mechanic, I became nervous because I was getting a little bit more tired and I was looking at the retirees around me and they weren't in great shape. Their backs were going out. They might have missed a finger or two. And the plan just didn't seem to be working for me. So I was praying about it and I decided that I would call a friend of mine who's more, he's a father figure. I've known him since I was 4 years old and he owned a brokerage, Century 21. And I told him, hey, I would like to give real estate a shot and see how it goes. And he said, David, I'd love to take you in. So I joined him in 2004, 2005, and we had a very good run all the way up to 2008. And then when 2008 hit,
0: Right.
1: I had to take a little break. So I did that and then came back in 2016. But this time I was more mature. I had a family. I had three children now that I had to support. And instead of relying on my own skill, relying on what I was able to produce, I realized that without Christ, the source of all things, I would not be as successful and I would not have peace in it. So I literally started praying every day for my work. I started praying that God would bring the opportunities and I would do the work that he laid out before me. And not only praying it, but believe it and look for it. That was the real kicker. There's a lot of people in my industry that will work harder and strive harder and find leads and knock on doors and make all the calls and spend thousands of dollars marketing. Where I found myself praying. I was also a worship leader for 13 years. So I would pick up my guitar and just worship the Lord at the top of my lungs for an hour and a half before work. All my kids would be in school, my wife would be at work, and I would be in my house just singing as loud as I can.
0: Good for you.
1: And when I put the guitar down, I tell you, my phone would ring. And it would just be out of the blue or a deal that was completely falling apart. There was no saving it. It was done. Would turn a corner and find a way back. And it just, that is, it almost brings me to tears, but it's like to believe in the Lord and to know that he's in control and that you are essentially an imposter. You're not pulling the strings. You're not making it happen. You just get to watch and do the work that he laid in front of you. To me, that it's better than any other position I've been in my life. It's better than any job I've had in my life, just to wait on the Lord, watch him work, and then move. And there's examples I can give you, but that's my little elevator speech.
0: Okay, so how did that background prepare you or create an interest in you to be Jesus' hands and feet in your world?
1: Yeah. So it's interesting because I'm not shy about this in any way. We have a large brokerage, and for 4 years running, I was number one in the brokerage. And this year I missed it. I'm number two this year. That's okay. But they asked me, David, what's your secret? What are you doing? How do you do it? And these are, top level agents. And they said, what's your marketing strategy? What do you do after closings? Are you giving extravagant gifts? Are you doing all these things? And I said, no. And I just tell them, I wake up and I pray and I worship, and then the Lord blesses me and I do the work that He's laid out in front of me. And I'm not afraid. And they almost laugh in a way, but I know that they heard me. Does that make sense? So as the Lord's hands and feet, I think it's really important to say this isn't from my doing. This is directly from the Lord, and I can't take credit for any of it. And
0: Well, okay.
1: go ahead.
0: Okay. Well, tell us some stories that would give our listeners an example of, how does God use that testimony, and how has He used it to draw people to Himself?
1: Yeah. So I'll give you three. I'll give you two good ones and one bad one.
0: Okay.
1: So I'll start with a good one. Out of the blue, I had an investor be given to me from another agent. This investor needed to buy four homes through a 1031 exchange really quickly. He needed to find four homes in 96 days. The agent that handed him off said, "This guy is really difficult to work with and you're not going to like it. So I'm just telling you now, prepare yourself." So I spoke with him and we got along great. Him and I were on the same page. He was very particular in what he wanted, but we were quick and I was quick and we were off and running. And then within the first hour, he told me that he was a Christian. And I said, "Me too." And as we were working together, him and his wife and I, we found all four homes, secured them all. But then after that, we started calling each other out of the blue, just asking for prayer. Or I would be walking and struggling, and I would call him at night, and we'd talk for an hour and a half about what the Lord's doing and how he's, directing our lives, whether we feel it's a blessing or a test or a trial. And my goodness, I've met this guy maybe three times, four times in person, but I would say we are very close as far as, brothers in Christ. And I'll call him today, and talk with him today. But I was going through a dry spell in real estate, and he called me out of the blue and said, "David, we were praying. We came across some money. And the Lord directly told us that we need to bless you with it. So we need another house and I want you to find it for us." And I was just, when things like that happen, that's the Lord, and I've blessed him. I promise you that he's been blessed through me. But the thing that he was buying is called, is Homes for Sober Living.
0: Say
1: And
0: it again, it's Homes for Sober Living.
1: Homes for Sober Living.
0: Okay.
1: It's called Oxford House LLC. I didn't even know this thing existed. I never heard of it before. To me and my industry, sometimes sober living is has a negative light on it.
0: Yeah.
1: Some of the sober living houses that are licensed, they use insurance and Medicare, and they're kind of like farms. They don't really care if they get well or not. They get their money, they get great rent, and they just turn them in and out. There's lots of turnover. I started looking into Oxford House because I just bought four for this new brother in Christ. And I looked into it. They've been around since 1975. But the thing is, their success rate, 82% of the folks that get into these Oxford houses come out. And they're well, and they're contributing to society again. And the way they do it,

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2: They have a real value to the home and to these people that need help.
3: And let me try to tie this together.
2: Sure.
3: God led you into the real estate business, and through his work, not yours,
2: right?
3: He put you in contact with a recovery ministry through your real estate. And then God has been able to use you to help find other properties to which this pattern of recovery, which has an 82% success rate, which is way above what the normal success rate is. I mean, it doesn't even compare. But he's given you the opportunity to help spread that ministry through the real estate business. Did I get that right?
2: You got that right. And then I would say in that, when I first started with Oxford Houses, I only had the four houses with this one investor. And I asked the main reps there, I said, can I be your real estate agent? And they said, oh, I bet you would love that, huh, David? You know, and almost in a sarcastic way.
3: Yes, of course.
2: And I just said, no, I'm serious. I want to help. You know, if I could do them all, I would help you with all of them. And it took 4 years, four or five years. And now I hear things from the top reps like, David, you are a godsend. You are so, we just thank God that you're here and you can help us find these houses. And now they bring investors to me and say, David, I want to connect you with this new investor who has a heart for Oxford House, and they want to help people. And now it's not just me working with Oxford Houses. Now I'm bringing other people in. And there's so many new connections and so many great stories that I could tell.
3: Would you say this is an example of how God can work through you and whatever vocation he's called you to? It's not even something necessarily that you start. It's something that he brings you into connection with and gives you the privilege of working in that context to see people healed.
2: Yes, absolutely.
3: Praise the Lord.
2: Yeah. And
3: okay, now, we're going to run out of time here, and I don't want to lose the opportunity for those other stories.
2: Sure. I'll make them quick. I'll tell you a bad one very quickly. I met a gentleman who was not a Christian. He had a budget of $500,000 to buy an Airbnb, right? That budget climbed from $500,000 to $2.19 million within 2 months. So we couldn't find it at $500,000. He bought a $2.19 million home. Super successful Airbnb, making tons of money, $375,000 a year income. You know, it was insane. And then he came to me and he said, David, I need to sell it. I want to buy a business. I want to sell it. And I told him, I said, okay. And he was not a U.S. citizen. So he had all these struggles to get past, right? He wanted $3.1 million now, 2 years later. And he wanted to sell all the furniture. Big story. But he wanted me to negotiate incredibly hard, sometimes breaking the rules, right? He wanted me to, we have a law called FRIPTA, where if you're a foreign, you know, investor, you have to withhold hundreds of thousands of dollars for the IRS to collect prior to you even selling the property. He wanted me to skirt that. He wanted me to not be truthful about an estranged wife that he had. Okay. So there was a lot of negative, bad things going on. And you could just see it in my face. I was pale white. I was praying about it. I was struggling with it. He was incredibly ruthless, you know, but I got him all the things. And it turns out the person that I bought the property

0: property from in the beginning, the same agent, bought the property again at full price. Okay. We go through this whole process of doing things that nobody should be doing or even should be trying to do. It's all within the law, but it's incredibly stressful and incredibly difficult. And at the end, I promised myself and I prayed about it. I said, Lord, I am not going to work with this man ever again. So we finished the deal, and he had told me that I wasn't a hard enough negotiator, that I didn't do enough for him, that I was a inexperienced agent who had no skills, or he just needed a better agent. I was not the guy for him. After we closed, he called me and he said, David, I have two more properties I want to buy. They're both 1.5 million in Scottsdale. Can you go ahead and take a look at them? I want to put offers in. And I said, sir, you and I, we're not working together anymore. He said, but why, David? You're so nice. You're always so happy and so nice, and you're always willing to talk to me. Why? Why are you so nice, David? And I said, well, I'll tell you what, sir. I'm not going to say his name, but I'm a Christian and I believe in Jesus Christ. And I'm not allowed to not be nice. I'm not allowed to be what you think I am. And he said, of course, that's it. You're a Christian. I can see that now. I didn't see that before, but I see it now. And I said, well, that's great, sir. I'm still not going to work with you though. And you can, here's another agent you can use. And we parted ways. And my accountability friend, my brother in Christ, he's like, David, letting go of him was probably the best decision you ever made. You're going to go on to sell more houses, not dealing with all those headaches and the lies and it's just a temptation of a big sale. That's not something that I'm interested in. So there was some God in there, and then there was some trials. And then at the end, God said, this is the ground I need you to stand on. You need to say your piece and walk away. And I did that. That's my bad story.
1: Okay. Well, I don't think that's a bad story, actually.
0: Well, it felt bad during the time.
1: Well, yeah, but what it shows is the importance of integrity in the part of followers of Christ. You're not going to compromise. I think that that might be an opportunity that God would use in this man's life, to help him to see that there is a difference between a follower of Jesus and somebody who's in it just for the financial gain. So, yeah, and what's your third story?
0: My third story is my very own story. So,
1: Okay.
0: my wife and I decided to sell our house, but we prayed about it and we said, we're only going to do it if it makes sense and if God's with us, right? We didn't even have our house listed. We couldn't buy a house without selling our house. And in my world, no seller will take an offer if your house isn't even listed yet.
1: Yeah.
0: No way. We found the house and it was one day on market. And my wife's like, that's the one. Let's go look at it. I'm like, why? Our house isn't even listed. We can't buy it. She said, let's go look at it. So we looked at it. We loved it. I'm sitting in it now, by the way. But I called the agent and I said, listen, I'm a successful agent. I'm going to put my house on the market. I know it's going to sell. Can you convince your sellers to take our offer? He said, I don't know, but I'll do my best. So he goes. And sure enough, they take it. Okay. And now I have to list my house and I have to sell it for top dollar. Listed my house. We got full price, but at the same time, we're probably 50,000 above what it should appraise for. So now I'm telling my wife, listen, if it works, it works. We got to pray about it. If it's God's will, it's God's will. So I do my best and we get it to appraise. That's fine. In the midst of this, my wife has some incredibly hard health issues. We end up in the hospital for four days, went to ER at least three or four times. Paramedics came to our house three times while we're in the middle of this sale. And I'm like, God, what have we done? Like, what are we doing here? You're blessing us and you're laying this out in front of us, but now we have all these issues and these trials, and it's horrible. It's horrible, God. And I just kept trusting him, and we got through the medical portion of it. We closed on the house I'm in now, which should have never realistically happened without God's hand. But it turns out that we love this house, and it, with my wife's medical things in the future, we're going to need a single story instead of a two story, which we had. And I looked at my wife, and I just, and we looked at each other, and we're like, if this medical thing would have happened a month sooner, we would have never moved. If it, if, you know, it, all these little dots had to connect to make this work. And watching him overcome impossibilities just in my own transaction was surprising. None of it should have happened. And I couldn't recreate it again. It wasn't me. But that's my third story.
1: Okay, David, it's very clear that God has not been your partner, but that you have been his partner. The stories you've told are not stories of something that you initiated, but that God initiated with you. You have 30 seconds to tell the people who are listening. What would you say to them to encourage them to be able to be partners with him?
0: I would say the first thing, and this is true in my life, this is my testimony, is to fully believe that God is in absolute complete control and that all things come from Him. And without Him, I can do nothing, absolutely nothing. And anything I do would be worthless and it would evaporate in my right in front of me. You know, and I've lived that and I've seen that. Leaning on him and trusting, really believing that he will provide you with what you need without fear and without worry. I think that's Christ is everything in this life. It's the only reason to be here. It's the only reason to live. There's nothing else.
1: David, thank you. Thank you so much for being with us and sharing your stories with us this morning. God bless you.
0: Oh, thank you, Bob. It's great to be here.
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14: Well, welcome back to Dr. James Dobson's Family Talk, the voice you trust for the family you love. My name is Roger Marsh, and our special guest again today is Rabbi Jonathan Kahn. He has written 10 best-selling books. They're all New York Times bestsellers. His 11th book is a slightly different take on his writing style. In the past, he's written nonfiction books. This one comes from more of the storytelling approach, and it's a book that is just now out, as I mentioned. If you like The Harbinger, you are going to be absolutely fascinated with his newest book called The Altar of Pergamon, where the Apostle John is describing some things that we refer to as the throne of Satan in Revelation 2:13. And this is just an amazing work that we have linked up at drjamesdobson.org. Rabbi Jonathan Kahn, welcome back to Dr. James Dobson's Family Talk for part two of this conversation.
15: Great to be back with you, Roger. And the story involves a man who's a skeptic named Ariel Herzog, and he receives this page from a cryptic book. He can't decipher it, and he needs the help of a woman named Lara, who's actually a believer, and they're kind of opponents, but they're forced together, and the journey takes them across the world to Istanbul and Havana, Cuba, to Berlin and Moscow, and at each point there's a mysterious person who reveals the next mystery and gives them the next page. And at the same time, there's kind of an agency linked to the altar that's trying to stop them. Mm. So it's like a thriller, you know, but it's revealing. And so there have to be, we counted like 200 mysteries. It's totally real. And one of the reasons why I say that is I'm praying, and really my hope is not only that it goes to believers, but that people in your life who are not believers, who are not saved, and then you give it to them because they're going to be drawn into the story. And whoa, okay, it's like Indiana Jones, it's like the Da Vinci Code, but it's God, and it leads to salvation. So that's my hope. That's really my hope with it.
14: I love the meaningfulness of this and the purpose and the intent that you've put into this brand new book, Rabbi Jonathan Kahn. We talked in our opening segment, part one of this conversation, which is up now at drjamesdobson.org, about Adolf Hitler, the Third Reich, World War I, World War II, and some of the connections there. But this mystery does have a connection to communism, to Karl Marx, Soviet Union. Help us understand that connection as well.
15: Yeah. For those who didn't hear it, in a quick nutshell, this altar of Pergamon or throne of Satan is taken from Pergamon. It goes to Germany. Everything happens in Germany. World wars come from Germany. You know, the Holocaust, under all these things, Hitler, all that. And now at the end of the war, World War II, Hitler is dead. And so there's nobody there. And so, nobody owning the altar, but it's going to pass to another hand. Now, to set the stage with Karl Marx, you know, people right now, there's a resurgence in socialism. And a lot of the young are like, wow, this sounds like a great thing, a great idea. Well, it's not. And the thing is that it begins with Karl Marx. Now, what people don't realize, Karl Marx is part of this. First of all, Karl Marx is born in the land that is going to become Germany. Karl Marx is German. And this is the culture that is going to have, again, the altar. And by the way, people might think that, you know, communism, the main part of communism, it's Russia, Soviet Union. No, communism came from Germany, the same place that had the altar. Okay. So it's not only Nazism, it's communism. And the thing is that what happens is Karl Marx is raised knowing about Jesus, actually. Mm. And when he's 17 years old, he writes a devotion to Jesus, saying how we have to get so closer to Jesus. But when he's 18, they send him to Berlin, which is basically going to be the place where this throne of Satan is going to be. A change takes place with him that very year. And he starts writing strange verses that it's as if he was taken over. It's as if the devil was speaking right through Karl Marx. He writes things. He says things like, a God has taken away from me like what I had, and I'll have revenge. And he says that, you know, in Isaiah, the devil says, I will exalt my throne. Well, Karl Marx writes, I will lift up my throne to the highest. It's like the words of Satan. He says, this Karl Marx saying, I will bring the world to destruction, and I will walk the ruins as a God. And he says, I have this sword. And he says the prince of darkness has given me this sword, says Karl Marx. And Marx's favorite verse throughout his life was quoting the demon from Faust, saying, everything that exists deserves to be destroyed. That's Karl Marx. And that's at the root of Marxism. Right. And Marx, he ends up writing the manifesto. Nobody reads it, basically. I mean, and within a short time, he becomes forgotten. And in fact, if it wasn't for something that happened, we would never have heard of Karl Marx. He becomes forgotten. He's living in exile. He's a hermit. There's no movement and there's nothing. And he doesn't even talk about the manifesto, nothing. But then something happens that changes everything. And it happens at this, it's the altar of Pergamon. At the same moment, the altar is brought to Germany, as we talked before, and that's when anti-Semitism comes in the world. There is a resurrection of Marxism in Germany, where the altar is resurrected. And there's a number of events that cause it. We won't have time to go into it, but with the altar. And so at the same moment that the altar comes to Germany, the Marxism is revived in Germany, and the manifesto is re-released. You know, nobody read it, pretty much. Now it's re-released in German, and for the first time, it's given the name the Communist Manifesto. And it's going to become the most second-read book in the world after the Bible. But it all resurrects at that time. And at the same moment, one of Marx's books, when the altar comes to Germany, goes to Russia, And in Russia, you've got a guy named Vladimir Lenin. And Vladimir Lenin, the key moment is going to be when Lenin becomes a revolutionary, and he comes upon the book of Karl Marx, when they come together. So the thing is, remember I told you in the last one, when they started piecing together the altar for the first time in Berlin, the throne of Satan. And at that same moment, when it appears, Hitler is born into the world. Same year, same one. Well, that's 1889. Same year, when they put it together, that's when Lenin comes together with Marx. And that's gonna change the world. And the thing is that, but there's another part of this mystery, because there's another child who was born into the world, and he's born when they put the shovels into the earth to start unearthing the altar of Pergamon or the throne of Satan. When they do that, this other child is born. So he comes into the world also as the altar. What's his name? His name is Joseph Stalin. So now you've got Stalin comes into the world with the altar. Hitler comes into the world with the altar. Mm-hmm. And he's going to be part of the mystery as well. So what's going to happen is Nazism being formed in Germany, but you have communism and Marxism also rising. And it's going to, as we know, it's going to take over the Soviet Union. And the Soviet Union is going to become the first communist state. Now, a lot of times people think that the communists overthrew the Tsar. They never did. They never overthrew tyranny. The Russian people overthrew the Tsar. But what communism did is they overthrew democracy. Lenin came to Russia when they were about to have a democracy, and he overthrew it with communism or Marxism. Okay. But the secret story is that it wasn't just Lenin coming. What happened was he was sent to Russia and he was sent by Germany. And it was a plot to send Lenin and destabilize Russia, who was an enemy of Germany at the time. And so the plot came from Berlin, where the throne of Satan was. So even the Soviet Union and the birth is linked to this mystery. And when we last spoke, Roger, we left it off where Hitler had just killed himself, you know, in 1945. Yes. And so Hitler's in a bunker, you know, and he kills himself. In another bunker in Berlin, same city, another bunker, something else is hidden. The Nazis hid the throne of Satan in another bunker. So you got
14: interesting.
15: Hitler in one bunker, the throne of Satan in another bunker. And what happens is soldiers come upon this bunker. They open up the bunker and they see and it's the throne of Satan. Who are the soldiers? And they're going to possess, they're going to become the new masters. It's the Red Army, and the Soviet Union is going to become the new owner of the throne of Satan. And so you see literally history changes. A court's going to pass from Nazi Germany to the Soviet Union.
14: That is a fascinating statement. I want you to unpack a little bit more because of the connection it has with the whole world, not just the Eastern part of the world. Whenever the altar changes hands, a new power shows up.
15: Yeah.
14: Take us to 2026. What power is rising right now? And is there any, I mean, is there a Western connection to this?
15: Well, it's going to go, I promise you, it's going to go all the way to where we are right now. In fact, I will tell you, I mean, two things I said. Last time I said, it's even linked to the internet. Mm-hmm. Okay.
14: Yeah.
15: And it's also, there's also an American leader. I don't know if we should name it. We may not name it. There's an American leader who is actually linked to the altar of Pergamon. But let's lead up to it, if it's okay. I'll tell you what happens. Yeah. So the Soviet Union gets it and they put it on a train and they bring it to Russia. So now think about it. Russia is now the capital of the throne of Satan, owns the throne of Satan. I mean, and look, what is the capital of evil now in the world? Well, I mean, when you get from it goes from Nazi Germany to basically Soviet Union. Now, Soviet Union is already linked to the altar. But now when it gets the altar, it's almost like it gets empowered. And what happens is communism owns the altar of Satan. It becomes empowered. Communism starts spreading right then. It takes over all of Eastern Europe. Until you have one third of every person on earth is under this evil. And it's under this evil when they possess the throne of Satan. And notice something. There's a parallel here, because every power that gets this object. And now it's kind of sounding like the Lord of the Rings, but it's real. It's like an evil object.
14: Yeah.
15: What happens is they become the center of a war against Christians. I mean, think about it. You know, Nazi Germany hated Christianity. You know, it was pagan. Hitler wanted it destroyed, and hated the Jews. What happens in the Soviet Union? They become the key power against Christianity in the world and against Israel or the Jews. So it follows where that goes. But there's another part of the mystery, and that is that, you know, we say the word devil, and people don't realize that there's a real meaning to that. The word devil comes from the Greek diabolos, and diabolos means the one who divides, who casts through, who divides. So what's going to happen now in the world? You see, if you can divide, you can destroy. If you can divide man from God, you can destroy man. You know, if you divide man and women, you destroy marriage. You know, divide. So now what's going to happen is the whole world is going to be divided. And we call it the Cold War. But it's actually linked to this ancient mystery. Because where does the Cold War begin? In Berlin. Right when they come to the altar. So right where that is, or throne, where the throne of Satan was, The line comes, divides it, divides Germany, divides Europe, divides the world. I mean, you have it. Basically, you want to sum up the Cold War? It's two camps. One camp that has the throne of Satan and the other camp that is against it. You know, so that's what many of us grew up with, you know, and so you've got that going on. And the thing is that in 1958, the Soviet Union decides for political reasons to send the altar back to now East Berlin. Okay, this is still communism. The Soviet Union is still controlling the altar. Communism still has it, but the location has changed. So amazing thing is, as soon as they bring it back to Berlin, and all of a sudden, everything explodes over Berlin. The two superpowers come to a head over Berlin. This is called the Berlin Crisis. And you could have almost had a nuclear war. I mean, think about it. The enemy's the destroyer, wants to destroy the world. Well, the crisis continues on until Kennedy becomes president. When Kennedy's president, he meets with the Soviet premier Khrushchev. And Khrushchev, again, he wants Berlin. He wants the Allies out of Berlin. Well, Kennedy refuses. Khrushchev builds the Berlin Wall. Okay. And then there comes a, I don't know if you remember this more, you may not be old enough to remember, but there's another Berlin crisis. It was at what was called Checkpoint Charlie. And you have Soviet troops armed facing one side of the wall. You got American troops armed facing, it's the only time it ever happened. And both sides are now preparing for nuclear war. Both sides are preparing. The world came that close to destruction over the throne of Satan is right there at the walls, right there.
14: Wow.
15: And the thing is that now let me add another puzzle piece. And that is that you can't destroy the world without the power to destroy the world. So when did that, you know, we're talking about nuclear destruction. When did that come into the world? And could that be linked to this ancient mystery from the Bible? It actually began at the throne of Satan, at the altar of Pergamon. It began in Berlin. In Berlin is where they split the atom. Two German scientists under Adolf Hitler in 1938 split the atom, and that started the nuclear age. So Hitler almost got, he wanted, and almost got that power, but he was kept from getting it. And so it went to America. But it all began, you know, let me just go back to that mystery. Last time we were saying, what kind of altar is it? It's the altar of burnt offerings. And that word in Greek we saw is the word Holocaust. And so what's the power to totally burn something up? It's actually a nuclear fire. And the thing is that when we use the word Holocaust today, it's only two ways we use it. One is to refer to the Holocaust of Hitler, and the other is when we say a nuclear Holocaust. And both Holocausts came from Berlin and from where the throne of Satan, from the throne of Satan. So now you've got the power to destroy the world. Okay. So one more thing this is the most dangerous moment in world history. And that is the Cuban Missile Crisis. What happens is the Soviet Union sends missiles to Cuba. America discovers it. Kennedy quarantines the island. They put American ships in the water there. Soviet ships are coming with more missiles. The whole world is preparing for nuclear war. People are going into bomb shelters. They're putting dog tags on their children. I mean, the whole world, this is the most, if anything went the wrong way, we wouldn't be here today. Okay. So this is how real this is. Okay. But we passed, but here's the mystery they won't tell you. Here's the secret behind it all. And it goes back to the Bible. It goes back to this mystery. And here it is. It didn't start with Cuba, those missiles in Cuba. It started because Khrushchev in the Soviet Union was near the Black Sea, and they pointed out the missiles that America had put there aimed at the Soviet Union right after the Berlin Crisis, because that's when that heightened everything. So he says, okay, we're going to put missiles right at the doorstep of America. Okay, so it really started with these other missiles. Where are these other missiles, these mystery missiles that really almost brought the world to an end? You know where they are? They were all standing in the land of Pergamon, almost destroyed the world from Pergamon, from the throne of Satan. They were all standing in the ancient kingdom of Pergamon. And remember, which I said, you know, that altar of Pergamon is linked to the god Zeus, you know, in Rome, it's Jupiter. Jupiter is Zeus. The missiles that almost destroyed the world bore the name of the god Jupiter. They were the Jupiter.
14: Incredible. Incredible. Rabbi Jonathan Cahn, this is amazing. And I love the fact that you put this together in such a compelling story at your new book, The Altar of Pergamon, which is up at drjamesdobson.org. We have been kind of skirting around the issue of Israel for a moment. Can we wander through that just a little bit? Because obviously, whether it's the Holocaust and Hitler's assault on the Jews, or, you know, Israel's place in the world and their relationship with the United States, and of course, the bond that we have, talk about the role that Israel plays in all of this, because I'm sure there are a lot of people looking at from October 7th, 2023 on, saying, boy, things are really heating up in that region.
15: Yeah, well, it's a great question. And I mean, one is, it's certainly the enemy wars against the Jewish people and Christians. I mean, those who represent God. So he's been warring for thousands of years, you know. And what happened on October 7th, I mean, totally had the fingerprints of the enemy on it. The world hating Israel. What does the Bible say? The Bible says that Israel has to come back in the world for Messiah to come. You know, Jesus said, you know, Jesus is coming. He's not coming to New Jersey. He's coming to Israel, you know. So what is it? Think about it. I mean, just what would the enemy want to do? He'd want to destroy. If you can destroy Israel, you can stop the kingdom of God. He can stop his defeats, you know. So he's been trying to destroy it. And I mean, listen, you brought up a great thing, because think about all this. When did Hitler come about? Just before Israel was about to come back into the world. You know, why did the enemy go crazy? Well, and actually, by the way, this goes back to a mystery that I probably won't bring up in most interviews, but because you brought this up, and that is this, that the amazing thing, and a whole other part of the mystery, is that the timing of the altar, this coming back in the world, was timed to God bringing Israel back into the world. Mm. See, God started bringing Israel back in, like, say, 1870s. The refugees started coming back. And when you follow every event, I do this in the book at the end, but every event, that's when the altar of Satan comes back. And think about it. It goes to Germany. So what is Germany? Germany is used by the enemy to try to stop it all. If you can destroy the Jews, there's no coming back. And then who gets it next? The Soviet Union. What did they become? They became the enemy of Israel, the arch enemy of Israel in the world. And so whoever has that, that's what happened. So actually, this mystery is actually linked to something very good, that the kingdom of God and the throne of God is coming. So Satan brings back his throne to try to stop it. I mean, it makes like total sense. It's supernatural, but it's totally, absolutely logical. You know, so we are still in that right now. I mean, we are in that fight in every single way. And this is going to bring it to where we are now. Okay. If you want, you know, what happens to the altar after this? What happens is in 1989, the Berlin Wall falls. Now remember, the altar. So all of a sudden, now communism loses the altar. So what happens to communism? Well, the Eastern Europe, the communism falls. What happens? The Soviet Union loses possession of the altar. What happens? Soviet Union disappears. I mean, it's like clockwork, you know, right after. But on the other side, whenever the altar changes its sovereignty, it signals also the rising of another power or a new power. So what power are we talking about now as we head to the future? And this has to do with end time prophecy as well.
14: Yeah.
15: And that is that, you know, if the enemy could not destroy the world by dividing it, he'll seek to possess the world by bringing it together. And this is end time prophecy. This is one world. And what actually possess, yeah, it's in Germany right now. And by the way, I didn't plan this, but they've been kind of keeping the altar hidden for years, and they're going to reveal it in Berlin next year. But I didn't plan the book around that. I just found out. So we don't know what's going to happen here now. But the thing is that it's not just Berlin, because Germany is under something else. It's under what's called the European Union. So right now, the European Union is ultimately possessing the altar. And so the European Union is an entity that represents nations coming together as one. And, you know, the biblical prophecy, I mean, we're not, you know, there's different interpretations, but the biblical prophecy speaks of a one world, some kind of one world linked of nations. And many Bible student prophecy see Europe. Now, Europe actually possesses the throne of Satan. And the other thing, bringing back to now, what happened to Europe and the West when the altar came there? What's been happening is it's been de-Christianizing. We've been watching this massive de-Christianization with the altar in Europe and even touching America, because America's part of the West too. And which brings us to one thing I promised you. Well, I got to say something else before that is that you have this one world thing. Well, one of the things that's also bringing the world together is the internet or the web. Okay. When was the web conceived? The web was conceived at the moment the wall came down in Berlin. The moment it changed to one world, one Berlin or one Germany, and then one, that's when the web was conceived. When Germany became a one nation again and possessed it, that's when, that's 1990, that's when the web was officially born. Now, in Hebrew, you know that every letter is a number, too.
14: Yes. But,
15: every time you look on the web, you'll see it says World Wide Web, www. Well, in Hebrew, in the language of the Bible, it's not www, it's vav, vav, vav, which is the number 6. In other words, 666 on every computer. Just throwing that in.
14: Yeah.
15: We won't be able to reveal it except say there is an American leader who's on the stage right now. It's not Trump. I will say, but he's on the stage who is actually linked to the altar of Pergamon and actually went over to Berlin, made a speech calling the world to become one, came back to America, began his rise to world power. And when he was on the stage beginning his rise, they had erected in back of him this massive structure. The structure they erected, I don't think they knew what they were doing. They even realized it was a replica of the altar of Pergamon, throne of
14: this
15: American leader. I'm not going to reveal it. It is in the book. It's not going to reveal it. So we are, there's so much. But the thing is that I'm just giving I know it sounds like I'm trying to go fast, but there's so much to this. But it's ultimately a message of hope. I always go to hope and actually the man goes to salvation in the book. That's why I'm hoping that, again, people get it for unsaved people as well.
14: Lovely. Wonderful resource to have. That's entertaining, but also very informative for us in the body of Christ. It will no doubt have an impact on unbelievers as well, of all different backgrounds. The book, again, is called The Altar of Pergamon by Rabbi Jonathan Kahn. It's now available in stores everywhere. And, of course, we have a link for more information on it at drjamesdobson.org. Rabbi Kahn, the time always goes by much too quickly. I appreciate your passion and your enthusiasm for these topics. Thank you for investing a little bit of time with us today, with our listeners here on Dr. James Dobson's Family Talk. We really appreciate you.
15: Thank you, Roger. It's always a joy.
14: Well, what a fascinating conversation today here on Dr. James Dobson's Family Talk. Our guest has been Rabbi Jonathan Kahn, and he connects the dots between ancient mysteries and today's headlines in a way that really makes people stop and think. His brand new book is called The Altar of Pergamon. It's a novel this time, but boy, is it a page turner. 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
23: Here's a thought. You're probably fighting some kind of battle for your children today. Maybe it's bullies, maybe it's bad grades. Maybe it's encouraging them to stand for something they believe in. Well, there's another battle I encourage you not to overlook, the fight for their heart. Teachers, coaches, and your own household rules demand good performance from your child, and that's a good thing. Meeting the demands of life head-on is what successful adulthood is all about. But your children also need to know that you love them, no matter what. A few years ago, one of my boys made a bad mistake, and he broke trust with his mom and me, and he felt terrible about it. In fact, he wrote us a beautiful letter apologizing for breaking that trust. But my heart sank when I got to the bottom. By his signature, he'd written, "Not good enough, Trent." I put the letter down and took my son for a drive. We talked through everything that had happened, and I said, "Never feel like you're not good enough. God loves you, your mom loves you, and I love you no matter what." Kids need to be challenged to do better, of course, and to achieve more than they believe they're capable of. But they also need a soft place to fall when life gets tough. 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It'll infuse them with the confidence and the courage they need to face the world. So fight for your child's heart. Let them know they're loved, no matter what. 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I'm Jim Daly.
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4: Okay, but this violinist comes with an advanced calculus textbook. Nothing wrong with this one, just a normal violinist. And check out this cool casino operator. Good grief, Target. Oh, this one's a spy. That's cool. Packaging says it works on Eric Swalwell. That's not appropriate for kids. Why is it rated ages 5 and up? It's just weird. The Babylon Bee will always remain on guard to hold the powers that be accountable. So, just so you know, Target, none of these work.
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25: 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We don't have that, so we have that Kevin show.
9: Featuring the music of Dick Tunney and the Dream in Color Orchestra. Straight ahead, Rear Admiral Peter Brown from the America First Policy Institute, Michael Woolworth from Bible League International, Dr. Monique Yohannan from Independent Women, also from Independent Women, Patrice Onwuka, and Alan Mendenhall from the Heritage Foundation, sketch comedy from The Puppet Regime, The Babylon Bee, and Jeremy Alder, and making her debut in the spotlight, it's Sarah Bareilles. And now from Times Square, where Reese Weaver got the selfie, Kevin got the proof, and somehow he still doesn't have tickets to Chicago, here's the Kevin!
15: There is more truth in that than you realize. Mr. Price. Because that shot in the opening really is. Reese Weaver is really on that end, the far end over here, of the line of the Dallas Cowboys cheerleaders. They were in town promoting the Netflix launch of the Dallas Cowboys cheerleader, whatever the show is, season 3 or whatever. And then she announced on that show that she left. And we found out afterwards that the reason that she left was so that she could come to New York and to now, as she is currently doing, starring in Chicago for a portion of the fall. And it should be spectacular. So that's going to be kind of cool. I don't know if she's going to send me tickets or not, but it sure would be nice. You know, one Texan to another. Although she's from Alabama, so it doesn't really count. But she was in Texas for a little while. Anyway, Kevin McCullough, glad to have you with us. Welcome to the weekend. Terrible news being disseminated at the end of the work week. Going into the 5 o'clock cycle, the news comes out that the Lindsey Clancy verdict, there's not one. It's scrubbed. The judge declared a mistrial. And the reason that he declares a mistrial is you have 11 psychopaths on the jury that actually wanted to find her not guilty. And you had one person, one lone individual who said, but she said she did it. The purpose of the jury is only to decide guilt in terms of whether she did it or not. And I don't know about all women everywhere, but I know that some women aren't taking too kindly to this idea that they should just, like, get a free pass on their hormones.
26: The system failed her. She was begging for help and no one was there.
27: Just wanted to support Lindsay and just say it could be, you know, one of my sister-in-laws, it could be one of my best friends, and it could be me.
28: We are hearing her. We see that she tried everything.
29: We feel she's very sleep deprived. Her job as a labor and delivery nurse working night shifts and 3 children is
30: a lot. Ladies, either women are autonomous persons with agency and self-control and brains that can think logically, and we can therefore be held accountable for our own actions because they are ours, or we are just slaves to hormones and emotions and uncontrollable fits, or the medications that we all have to take because our brains are oatmeal, and we are so insane that we can't be trusted not to snap and kill somebody, meaning we probably shouldn't have any prominent status in society whatsoever because we are a liability. You cannot have both. I mean, this is like saying men have testosterone, so they can't help but rape people. It's their hormones. same energy. And now all of this blaming everything on hormones is what some men are using to call for repealing the 19th Amendment and telling women to sit down and shut up because we're all unpredictable and hysterical, which is stupid. And it's being built on the platform that you are creating. So which is it, feminists? Are we responsible adults who should be taken seriously and who are responsible for our own actions and the consequences of them, just like men? Or are we helpless slaves to our feelings and our brain chemicals who probably shouldn't have any influence over anything because, you know, we can be building a snowman with our kids one minute and then strangling them on our basement floor the next. We just can't help it. I mean, I know which one I am.
6: 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Wish there were lots more like her around. But and I don't, to be honest with you, all the women I know in real life actually agree with her and not with the crazy pink people up in Massachusetts. Look, I know, and we saw it, you know, on display. And yesterday on my radio show, I spent a little bit of time talking about an article that was just run by The Cut from the New Yorker. It was three women that are

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2: Into the Newsweek. And I am with Britt and every other woman in America that is disgusted. Do you know how many women have actually, because the psychiatric expert testified after observing her for the purposes of testifying in the trial, there was no sign of postpartum psychosis. There was no sign of postpartum depression. She had some regretful feelings about some things, and she had some blues, but that she exhibited none of the characteristics or traits that are evidenced in postpartum psychiatric psychosis. So she lied to get rid of the guilty verdict in the trial so that she could continue to live. Meanwhile, what about her kids? Where's the justice for them? And all these women out there. Oh, she, we're just standing here. One of them, I played you the cut before. One of them saying, well, we're here for a wonderful cause. No, you're not. It's tragic. And there's dead children because of it. And here's the problem with the left. And all those women that were out there supporting her, I will guarantee you, they are all pro-aborts. They all love the idea that kids are dispensable. They're just like the ladies that were in the cut article that got ran this week. It's okay to regret having your kids. I said years ago, if we keep abortion around long enough, people are going to then be advocating for an okay opportunity to kill kids after the womb. That day has arrived, my friends. Here we are. Kevin McCullough, pleasure.

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1: Welcome back to That Kevin Show, thatkevinshow.com. Glad to have you with us. Every week we try to keep our eyes on a lot of different bouncing balls through the week, whether it be financial news, foreign policy, stuff that impacts you in your everyday life, etc. And foreign policy is something that I am obsessed with, it seems like, at times, because there's so much that goes on everywhere else that impacts us here. And Rear Admiral Peter Brown rejoins us from the America First Policy Institute. Admiral, I always appreciate your being with us. Lots of country names in the news these days. There's big news about Venezuela and the deal we just cut on oil there. Cuba, my friend KT McFarland seems to think they're on their last leg. Canada doesn't like the fact that we renamed Lake America. And they don't like the fact that we're just asking them to play nice when it comes to pricing our goods versus us pricing their goods, which, to be honest, what do we get from Canada? Maple syrup, maybe? I mean, does anybody like clamor to get a Canadian car in America? Not that I'm aware of, but do they like Ford and Chevys north of the border? I think so. So shouldn't we have a fair trading agreement there, plus Iran, plus China, plus all of it? A lot going on. How is it impacting the Western Hemisphere, which is your main area of focus?
2: Well, thanks for having me again, Kevin. And yeah, these foreign policy matters, they're all interconnected, and they're all interconnected in the same way with the same kind of overarching adversary, and that is the People's Republic of China. My friend, Carlo.
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2: Some of those efforts and taken more direct action with regard to Venezuela. And obviously there have been some electoral results in South and Central America that have been moving in the right direction, particularly with the recent inauguration of a correctly leaning president in Colombia after a really disastrous presidency there for the past 4 years.
1: It really was some things are moving right. Those USAID dollars dried up, how those elections all went one direction.
2: Yeah, they certainly did. And I think that these countries realize that the U.S. can be a much better friend than the People's Republic of China could ever be.
1: Well, having said that, what are some of the news bits from this last week? For instance, the oil deal with Venezuela. What does this effectively give us?
2: Yeah, so the oil deal with Venezuela is pretty interesting. What it does is it basically opens future exploration of Venezuela's very large oil reserves to kind of contracted U.S. or U.S. affiliated companies. And that will help ensure that there's investment and responsible investment in Venezuelan oil infrastructure. And it also ensures that a significant percentage of the offtake will then go to American refineries to be refined. And that will not only boost employment and in the oil industry here in the United States, but will also, you know, up by its very nature, increase the supply and the availability of supply here in the United States and drive down prices in the long term. So obviously, you know, the announcement doesn't get down into the nitty-gritty of details, and those details are very important, but the promise is significant here. And in general terms, you don't attack countries that you're trading that extensively with. So I think that that this bodes well for the long-term direction of Venezuela.
5: Yeah. Let me shift gears a little bit. Iran this last week still had the ability to launch missiles from this little island in the strait. We seem to have taken those out. The president of Iran seems to be really gasping for breath. Like, he just doesn't. I just think that the economic sanctions are really starting to take hold. What is your sense of where we are with an outcome there? How powerful is the IRGC still? Are we doing anything about, you know, bringing this to a close anytime soon, or are they on their last leg?
2: I think they are on or very close to their last legs, and the IRGC is kind of the only remaining center of hard power in Iran now. There's the rhetorical power of the Ayatollahs, but the only hard power is the IRGC, and every time they try something, they get significantly slapped back by the United States. And when Iran attacks its Arab neighbors, Jordan, Saudi Arabia, the UAE, Kuwait, Bahrain, Oman, they're making things harder on themselves in the long term. And I think that the U.S. with its significant naval presence in the Strait of Hormuz is keeping a very close eye on what the IRGC is doing. And also there are ways that that the traffic can be routed not as close to Iran, so not as vulnerable.
5: Well, I wanted to some of their tactics, because as a guy who spent a lot of time in the water, what we've done there is really ingenious. And it's my understanding a couple of thousand ships have been through in the last few weeks, which is way more than what Iran is trying to let the rest of the world know has gone through. But we're pretty much in control of what gets through there, are we not?
2: Yeah, we are operationally, and also navigationally. If you look on the map, you'll see that there's something called a traffic separation scheme. There's like a purple shaded box kind of goes around the corner there, right, with Iran to the north and then this peninsula of Oman to the south. And that box is there to keep ships apart from one another. It's basically, you know, one-way lanes of traffic with a separation zone, a median. But that box is somewhat arbitrary. Traffic, there's enough water, enough depth of water and width of water there that the traffic could move significantly southward toward the Omani side to be less at risk. And this is one of the routes that ships are taking, in addition to taking some electronic means to not be as detectable and targetable by the Iranians.
0: Stick around for more of That Kevin. Next.
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24: We've been doing this since 1938. And Kevin, we have caring people like this donor that's given $140,000 up front to say, look, we have an opportunity right now. We have a limited opportunity to fill as many empty waiting hands with God's precious word. And, you know, that I'd love to say that excitement, if you will, that burden really is matched by this listening family. Kevin, you've been a great friend of Bible League for more than 20 years. You've asked your listeners without any reservation to be a part of what God is doing through the ministry of Bible League. And then this wonderful listening family, you know, sacrificing somewhere in their budget to be able to put Bibles into the empty waiting hands of believers even half a world away. So that's what we're doing today. And it comes at the price of $5 a Bible.
1: 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Or again, go to thatkevinshow.com and click the banner at the top of the page. It says Bible League on it, and you'll click that through. And either way, whether you call or whether you give online, it's just going to take a couple of minutes. Michael, we have some people to thank because there have been some people that have stepped up.
24: Well, you know, we started this back in July, Kevin, got a little bit of a jump on this goal to bless just north of 10,000 waiting believers that we know by name at Bible League. And we've seen almost 2,000 sent to this point. Linda of Dallas, Texas said, I'm in. A 20 Bible gift today. That's a $100 tax deductible donation. Keith of Hewitt, New Jersey said, I'm in. Another $100 tax deductible gift for 20 Bibles. And then Steve listening in St. Paul, Minnesota said, count me in, Kevin and Michael, 15 Bibles today. And again, that adds to the tally of 55, putting us at 1,626 Bibles at this point.
1: And the need for the Bible is best expressed by people that are actually in the field working with folks that are asking for them. And I might add, this is not just located on to one part of the geography of the globe. You guys are literally working around the world.
24: Well, we've been doing this since 1938, right? That was always the intention of our founders, a couple by the name of William and Betty Chapin, that, you know, we would reach the globe with the gospel. And again, we've been doing that for 88 years. You know, we're doing that in places where there's war-torn regions, right, where people live remotely. They've never heard the name of Jesus, right? That's where Bible League serves. We're going to places, again, where the light doesn't always pierce the darkness. And so that's been our ministry for, again, almost 90 years. But we go to places like China. I know fresh in our minds is the terrible flooding that's been happening right near the border of Tibet and Nepal, right? But again, China's one of these places, Kevin. I know your listeners are in the know, so they know the government is doing everything it can to oppose the advance of Christianity. They're jailing pastors. They're destroying churches. No advance notice, no repercussions for those that would do that. And they attempt to jail those who would try to gather for worship. Let me give you a little perspective here. You've got this audio clip, my colleague Chow. Tells us how to pray from an informed perspective, if you will. He's not saying we're praying for your pity here in China. We're not asking for your protections. He says what? They're praying for the precious word of God.
2: If I have 1 minute for American brothers and sisters, I just beg them to pray for China, for the supply of the Bibles, and for God we are open the door.
0: Stick around for more of That Kevin. Next, That Kevin Show with Kevin McCullough.
3: I was a child when I was abducted by the Arabs. My parents used to own livestock, and my mother would do all the cooking for us. I don't remember the year that I was captured. There had never been any problems in our village. Then one day, all of a sudden, we heard that there were Arabs attacking Dinka villages throughout the south. We were so worried, we could not even sleep at night. It was a big concern to my mother and my father. We were told that these Arabs were heavily armed and would kill all the animals and people when they would attack. We were very scared. Then one morning, they attacked our village. We scattered in different directions and I ran, but I was captured. My entire village was burned down, and I've never seen a member of my family since. Then I was taken north into slavery. My eyes saw horrific things on that trip to the north. Women were raped right in front of us. Men were beaten, and 4 men were killed because they tried to fight back. They were shot dead before our eyes. Once at the slave master's house, I was pretty much starved and worked brutal hours every single day doing difficult and very, very hard work. There was no relief, and then they raped me. My slave master did not think of me as a human. He would not even let me go to the hospital when I felt sick. And one day I heard that there was a slave retriever from CSI close by. how I wanted to be free. That retriever secured my freedom. And thank God I was able to return to South Sudan. Thank you to each of you who helped the slaves be free. But please don't stop until we get them all.
1: And may I just add that we are so thankful that you have been part of the team that has helped us liberate more than 45 slaves this year already. Of the 192 that are on the list, 45 of them have been liberated, and we have more that we are about to embark upon to do. You may know the violence in Sudan is very dangerous right now, and yet our slave liberators are more committed than ever to getting them out. To get them to safety and to get them to be reunited with their family. If you'd like to help us, here's the number, 888-342-1010, 888-342-1010, 888-342-1010, or go to bringherhome.org for all the details. 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

0: Kevin McCullough.
1: The report that the Health and Human Services Department has put out is back in the news. Wolves in White Coats is what it's called. How it exposes how the medical establishment pushed, profited, and succeeded from chemical and surgical mutilation of kids, filed by the Independent Women's Forum. Today, we are getting to hear from Monique Yohannan, Dr. Monique Yohannan, who is an MD, but also a public policy person and someone who cares deeply about all things related. And Monique, I think that it is really important that we talk about this report from like a health first perspective, because I've always thought that the Democrats who were pushing the transification, if you will, of our kids didn't really care about our kids, even though that was the calling card. Oh, we care. Your kids are going to commit suicide if you don't do exactly what we say. So they scared a lot of parents. They did a lot of harm. And now we're seeing that not only did they do the harm, but they did it for profit. What does the report actually tell us?
2: Sure. And, you know, Kevin, I think there's a lot to unpack here. So let me take it one step at a time. So the report came out in August. And as you said, HHS took a look at this, not just from the medical standpoint, but they were really looking at the billing implications. And like many things in life, no margin, no mission. If you can't get paid for this, it's not going to happen. And for a long time, people didn't have the right codes. They still really didn't have the codes to do sex rejection therapy. So what they did is, if you look at the report, over the time that HHS is looking at it, you see that you end up in 2007, you have one gender-affirming care clinic at Boston Children's. Over the next 10 years or so, you end up with 225 clinics for gender care. That's the first piece. You need the infrastructure. So they talk about that. Next, you need the billing codes. So there's this condition called precocious puberty for a kid, a girl younger than 8, a boy younger than 9. You don't ever make that diagnosis as a teenager, but what HHS found is a bunch of people used that code so that they could bill for doing hormone therapy and other sex rejection treatment. And that billing, you can't say that it's based on one code. Certainly that code is part of it. But when you add up all of the numbers, over 10 years, they billed $120 million for the care. This is not a small number.
1: And when they're billing, who are they billing to?
2: So this is a combination of private insurance and public insurance. Now, this is really important. In the Obama administration, starting in 2008, you have a way that they decide to conflate gender with sex. And so you start to get this idea that it is a violation of civil liberties if you don't treat gender and sex basically the same way. That's where you start to see this
1: happen. That's where all the bullying begins, too, rhetorically.
2: Exactly.
1: Like, you're not buying into my gender. You must be sexist. Like, that's the chain of thought.
2: Well, I'm a TERF, apparently. So there you are. And I've been called worse online. So, you know, it is what it is. So you speak the truth and there are going to be some people who get mad. But one of the things I found most distressing that you alluded to it. So for many years, the case that people made is, would you rather have a dead son or a live daughter, to effectively bully parents into this? And one of the lead researchers was somebody in Los Angeles named Joanna Kennedy Olson. And when she got an NIH grant to study, does doing this treatment, does it actually lead to a decrease in the rate of suicidality or mental health problems? Guess what? The answer was no. And guess what? She has refused to submit this for publication. Or if she did, nobody ever bothered to publish it. One, it's this. She got her results in 2024, made it explicitly clear in an interview with the New York Times that she wasn't going to publish those negative findings because she thought people might misuse them. She had been using this threat to parents as a way to get them to agree with this. And then when her own research, publicly funded research, didn't show it, she decided not to publish it. So a year later, in 2025, the results got published, but never in a formal article. And so this is it. The literature has been really biased against telling the truth about this. So,
1: well, and don't we all kind of understand that intuitively? Like, I found myself at times over the last 4 years, particularly on this debate, kind of asking, am I living in altered reality? Like, how can we be so far askew on the things like what is a boy and what is a girl, and having to twist ourselves into pretzels to come up with simple explanations that biology, and yeah, I guess if you want to say God or, you know, creation, whatever it was, established from the beginning, but it was never as hard as what they were trying to make it to be.
2: No, of course not. Well, let's just be clear. Is this a real thing? I would say yes. Is it a really rare thing? I would also say yes. I think there are hormone receptor challenges that people have had. I also think lots of people, there might be boys who are more traditionally feminine, girls who are more traditionally masculine. That doesn't mean we medicalize this. That's what's different to me. And you asked sort of the medical perspective that's different. It's not that historically I can't point to one or two cases in history of this happening. Of course I can. What I can say is we never medicalized it. We never made the decision that kids who are exploring identity, that we needed to jump to giving them hormones, that we, God forbid, would jump to having a minor get surgery.
1: Right.
2: Change the standards, we changed the laws, and shock, a bunch of people started billing for them. And yes, people did make money from this.
1: It's disgusting. It's stomach churning. I can't believe the pain that that people have gone through. And I will never forget the night that I spent with Independent Women here in New York when Kelsey Bowler and a couple of others brought some detransitioners to tell their stories to a few of us. And girls that had gone down the path, figured it wasn't for them, wanted to come back up the path, only to have not only no real options, but no real support from all the people that were like pushing them to go the other direction to begin with. It was like twice as hard to say, I don't feel right now in the body that I'm in now with the hormones I've taken now, with what it's done to my voice now, all the changes that have happened. Like, I feel worse than before I started this journey. And it's just, no one's accounted for it.
0: Stick around for more of That Kevin. Next, That Kevin Show.
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1: 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And as hard as it is to believe, this is her first time appearing on the New Music Spotlight. 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
0: Here's a thought. You're probably fighting some kind of battle for your children today. Maybe it's bullies, maybe it's bad grades. Maybe it's encouraging them to stand for something they believe in. Well, there's another battle I encourage you not to overlook, the fight for their heart. Teachers, coaches, and your own household rules demand good performance from your child, and that's a good thing. Meeting the demands of life head-on is what successful adulthood is all about. But your children also need to know that you love them, no matter what. A few years ago, one of my boys made a bad mistake, and he broke trust with his mom and me, and he felt terrible about it. In fact, he wrote us a beautiful letter apologizing for breaking that trust. But my heart sank when I got to the bottom. By his signature, he'd written, "Not good enough, Trent." I put the letter down and took my son for a drive. We talked through everything that had happened, and I said, "Never feel like you're not good enough. God loves you, your mom loves you, and I love you no matter what." Kids need to be challenged to do better, of course, and to achieve more than they believe they're capable of. But they also need a soft place to fall when life gets tough. 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It'll infuse them with the confidence and the courage they need to face the world. So fight for your child's heart. Let them know they're loved, no matter what. 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I'm Jim Daly.
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28: Steele Drew Collin, Patrice Onwuka on economics, Alan Endenhall from Heritage Foundation, more sketch comedy from the Babylon Bee and Jeremy Alder, and returning to the spotlight, continuing her debut, it's Sarah Burrell.

0: And now from Times Square, where Reese Weaver has officially checked selfie with Kevin's billboard off her list, while Send Kevin Tickets remains mysteriously unfinished, here's Kevin!
1: For Assignment This Weekend, I'm Kevin McCullough. A mistrial has been declared in the Lindsay Clancy case after jurors deadlocked over whether she was criminally responsible for killing her three children, like she said she was. Meanwhile, Pennsylvania Democrats are reportedly plotting to dump John Fetterman. His offense? Occasionally disagreeing with Democrats. Apparently, surviving a stroke is fine, but surviving the party line, unforgivable. Danbury, Connecticut has approved non-citizens to serve as police officers. So, citizenship is apparently optional for enforcing the laws written by people you can't vote for. That should simplify civics class. The Iran war keeps squeezing energy markets. Washington says things could be worse, which is now also Exxon's new slogan. You think this is expensive? Zoran Mamdani is facing backlash from 9/11 families over old comments and his ties to Hassan Piker. Mamdani says he still plans to attend Ground Zero because apparently Read the Room was not included in the socialist reading list. Sophie Cunningham is praising veterans, football, and America, three things now considered dangerously provocative on certain college campuses. And Prince Harry and Meghan are reportedly battling school privacy concerns involving Archie and Lilibet in England. Experts warn they can't control everything said about their children. Apparently, the irony died of exhaustion. For Assignment Desk Weekend, I'm Calvin McCullough.
2: Something you should know about me right off the top is I was homeschooled the whole way through without a TV or the internet. If I want to adjust your expectations a little bit. Your boy's got some deficits, okay? I don't know a lot of things. I like to call myself a lifelong learner because I'm pretty sure it's going to take me that long to catch up. But when you're homeschooled, you do realize pretty quickly that it's probably not going to matter how well you do. Like, even if you work really hard, graduate top of your class, like my brother did, you're going to know a little bit less than your parents. Listen, my parents are great. I love them to death. Wonderful people. But neither one of them went to college. It's actually not that big a deal. But it does mean that I basically graduated with an early 1970s high school education. So I did go to college. And I remember my first day, some guy comes up to me, hands me a flyer, and he's like, "Hey man, you want to do something about global warming?" And I was like, "Hey man, I'm not sure what that is, but would you like to get our boys out of Vietnam? What about that? Why don't we get rid of Nixon? He seems bad." I grew up in Texas, right outside of San Antonio, so I was born and raised. And I don't know how much you know about San Antonio, but it's about 65% Hispanic. It's a wonderful city. But growing up, a lot of the kids called me Weddo. I don't know if that's a term you've heard, Weddo. I heard it so much growing up, I just assumed it was Spanish for Jeremy. It's not. It's actually Spanish for white boy, which is English.

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0: 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And by the way, today it's brand new. 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Because I got some mail from people, and they're like, Kev, where do I click to find the thing and the other thing and the thing over there? And I said, well, let's put it all on the homepage. So my incredible internet team at Salem Digital, they have spent about 3 months working on this, and it went live this morning at 7 a.m. So excited to have you check it out, thatkevinshow.com. Please go and do that. Patrice Onwuka is rejoining us. She is not only the Vice President of Economic Policy at Independent Women, she is also now a very important person because an actual newspaper is printing her columns. I still can't get a real newspaper to print mine, but she's actually now a contributor to the Washington Post editorial page there, and just always excited for everything that she's involved with. And congratulations, Patrice, on all the fun new channels you get to try to speak common sense through. I think it's a voice well placed.
1: I appreciate that, Kevin. I give God glory, honestly. He's just pouring it on me.
0: I'm a big fan, and will continue to wave your flag as well. I got an interesting thing from your organization this week. The Independent Women sent out a little notice to all of the places that you guys do media at. And it was basically like, look, in light of the socialist rise of all of the, you know, electoral gains they've made in the Democratic primaries and stuff, we have several people on staff that would like to talk about social.
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0: When the Bible is full of ways for us to understand it as a blessing, a means of providing for our family, a means of producing with the skills that we have to do something meaningful in our lives, they always look at it as something that you're put down through, something that someone else is trying to screw you because of. And it's like, it's always this negative connotation. How little work can I do for as much money as I can get? Like, the whole mentality is not, what can I contribute? What can I build? What can I do? It's about, what's in it for me? And to me, that is the worst thing a culture can take on.
1: Well, because, you know, it erodes our desire to build our human capital. Human capital are the skills that you have. Maybe it's your natural talents or gifts, or it's just, you know, experience and skills that you've acquired by doing something over time and mastering. And I do think the Bible talks about mastery, you know, and it's important for us to have dominion, you know, over what God has entrusted to us, right? And so, in the biblical perspective, here on earth, you know, we learn and we build and we, you know, create. It's fine if you want to be an employee, someone's employee. I totally get that. I'm an employee. I'm also a small business owner. So I understand kind of both sides of adding value to society. And that's exactly what socialists and communists really don't want. They don't want people to take risks. They don't want people to do anything above just the basics so that they can then view government and see as like the generous person or entity that gives you everything you need. No. There is something about us being able to provide for ourselves. And if we take care of society through charitable giving, through private charities, through churches and soup kitchens, and all of those ways that we feel as a society come together to help others. But really, it starts with work. It doesn't start with laying back and waiting for a check.
0: Yeah. Well, if I don't work, I don't have money to give to charity. So
1: that's right.
0: If I can be lazy and say government will take care of all the stuff that actually the church and those of us that follow Jesus should be taking care of, then I'm off the hook. And I think the worst thing that can ever come into the human state of being is lack of accountability. I think lack of accountability creates there's two things: selfishness, self-interest, selfishness, and lack of accountability. And you combine those two under socialism, and it's like then I'm not responsible for anything I do, that's just the verge of chaos. But I want to go back to what you started with, and that is that the DSA is actively, strategically trying to take over the unions. What are they doing, and how are they doing it?
1: They literally have a strategy called a rank and file strategy, where they're trying to seed salt, they call it, employees in different corporations and in different levels of industry, you know, both the employee but also the managerial level, to push socialist ideas, to recruit candidates for socialist agendas to run for office, or just to recruit foot soldiers for socialist you know, campaigns and ideas. They have a full agenda on their website. They make it plain as day, which is where some of the work that I found, my research came from. But their end goal is still the same. They want to foment struggle in the workplace. They want to turn you know, workplaces and American businesses into the enemy against their employees. And then, you know, that means that the employees can get control, shut down production, hold hostage, you know, the production of national security, you know, infrastructure for weaponry, et cetera, or just in the private sector, the production of jet planes. And then that means that now suddenly the DSA is in greater control. And I think that's really scary. I provided an example, a case study of how this played out. And we're going to see more of this, Kevin, because the DSA, they don't just want people running for office and school boards. They want them in private industry where they can also be controlling workforces. And by the way, not just unionized in workforces. They want to drive unionization in a lot of different companies for the same reason, so then they can get their guys in there and be controlling and causing kind of this chaos in the American workforce.
0: Well, and what's interesting is you had the Biden administration and the establishment Democrats who were saying, you know, oh, these socialists, they don't speak for us. But what did he do during his term? He tried to quantify every independent contractor as an employee somewhere, tried to track down every transaction that was made of $600 or more.

0: Well, good day to you. It's Joel with the King Country dropping in to let you know that our brand new film, Unsung Hero, is in theaters now.
1: It's Luke here. We've teamed up with the creators of Jesus Revolution to bring you this adventure of a lifetime. It's a powerful, true story about a family uniting, growing in their faith, and facing the impossible together.
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13: Taoist, you name it, right? These are first-generation Christians. This ought to be exciting as Milan talks about what's happening in China.
14: There are about 4 million people who accept Christ each year in China, but the large majority of these Christians do not have a Bible of their very own. For many groups, there is only one Bible for the 10 people who attend. There are even some groups that do not have a Bible at all, but they gather to encourage one another with the scriptures they memorize. When these Bibles arrive, there are tears of joy everywhere. This means that families receive a Bible. They are able to begin reading the Word of God together, and they are the first to build a legacy of following Christ through reading His Word.
13: Yeah, if they don't have a Bible, oftentimes, Kevin, what they do is they memorize it, right? They memorize scriptures. They'll take the Bibles that they have, they'll distribute those, and they'll memorize the scriptures. But how much better when you can open up your own Mandarin language Bible, right? Read those precious promises of God. You know, one of those scriptures that comes to mind is Proverbs 3, and it says, "Don't withhold good from those to whom it is due when it is within your power to act." And again, directive from Solomon. When you have the opportunity, come alongside believers like these in communist China today, again, not asking for our pity or for our protection, but for the precious word of God.
15: 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So we need you to call 1-800-937-9673, 1-800-YES-WORD, 1-800-YES-WORD, or you can click on the Bible League banner at the top of the homepage at thatkevinshow.com, thatkevinshow.com, the easy place to give online. 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But Michael, as I'm thinking about this, you know, it's interesting. We get all kinds of response to the show and to, you know, what we say on the air regularly. And there are actually people that are a little dumbfounded that people in these places all over the world actually want a Bible instead of a different government, instead of a plate of food, instead of something that would seem to be more practical to their needs, that they're actually asking for the Word of God. How would you answer that question from a skeptic?
13: Well, you know, we've partnered for more than 20 years. I mean, Kevin, as I've come and I've shared stories, right? A lot of times it comes down to one Bible. It's one Bible. Somebody was able to get their hands on a Bible. They were able to understand and explain what's in that Bible. And you've seen people, you know, we say a dozen people impacted with every Bible. I mean, Kevin, we've shared stories of 100 people impacted, more than 1,000, even in communist China among the house church movement, a pastor by the name of Katsu that led his interrogator to Christ, right? Together, they've witnessed more than 1,000 coming to Jesus. So again, I know it's tempting to say, what does my $5 gift in this great big world really achieve? But again, all of these stories we've shared over many, many years tells you what, God's at work in his world. And again, believe this, believe in faith what he says in Isaiah 55, my word will go forth, it will not return void, it will accomplish my purpose.

0: child, when I was abducted by the Arabs, my parents used to own livestock, and my mother would do all the cooking for us. I don't remember the year that I was captured. There had never been any problems in our village. Then one day, all of a sudden, we heard that there were Arabs attacking Dinka villages throughout the south. We were so worried, we could not even sleep at night. It was a big concern to my mother and my father. We were told that these Arabs were heavily armed and would kill all the animals and people when they would attack. We were very scared. Then one morning, they attacked our village. We scattered in different directions and I ran, but I was captured. My entire village was burned down, and I've never seen a member of my family since. Then I was taken north into slavery. My eyes saw horrific things on that trip to the north. Women were raped right in front of us. Men were beaten, and four men were killed because they tried to fight back. They were shot dead before our eyes. Once at the slave master's house, I was pretty much starved and worked brutal hours every single day doing difficult and very, very hard work. There was no relief. And then they raped me. My slave master did not think of me as a human. He would not even let me go to the hospital when I fell sick. And one day I heard that there was a slave retriever from CSI close by. How I wanted to be free. That retriever secured my freedom. And thank God I was able to return to South Sudan. Thank you to each of you who helped the slaves be free. But please don't stop until we get them all.
1: And may I just add that we are so thankful that you have been part of the team that has helped us liberate more than 45 slaves this year already. Of the 192 that are on the list, 45 of them have been liberated, and we have more that we are about to embark upon to do. You may know the violence in Sudan is very dangerous right now, and yet our slave liberators are more committed than ever to getting them out. To get them to safety and to get them to be reunited with their family. If you'd like to help us, here's the number, 888-342-1010, 888-342-1010, 888-342-1010, or go to bringherhome.org for all the details. 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

0: 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ThatKevinShow.com is where you find us online for all things related. You can even buy one of our snazzy coffee cups. It's kind of cool. It's all right there. ThatKevinShow.com. Go check it out. Never behind a paywall. You know, we've got an election in a couple of months. I don't know if you've noticed, but there are a lot of things that I think are just getting kind of really topsy-turvy, kind of inside out, upside down, at least from what I normally see in election cycles. This should be a situation where the party that's in power is deeply worried about all the stuff that they have to defend and try to talk about come the election. But the other side seems to be making plenty of mistakes on their own and embracing really weird ideas. Here to discuss is Alan Mendenhall of Heritage Foundation. And Alan, I always appreciate your insights. You know, in primary after primary, the Democrat Socialists of America, which, by the way, Congress just voted to, you know, abhor all forms of socialism in every form just this week. So they just passed that as a resolution in the House. What does this tell you about just how askew the Democrats are, especially when it comes to getting their messaging out? They don't seem to have even a clear message on economics, national defense, or domestic policy because of these factions that continue to be loud, but I think in the minority of what they're actually arguing for.
1: Yeah, well, I hope they're in the minority. My fear is that this is what the Democratic Party has been standing for some time, and it's just now coming to the surface. But you mentioned these midterms, in particular the Senate. I mean, the Republicans are really in danger of losing the House, but they're also in danger of losing the Senate. There's six or seven toss-up races, but let's say you're Iowa or Georgia or Michigan or places where you have a lot of red voters. I would be pointing to the DSA and pointing to that radicalism and saying, look, this is what the Democratic Party has become. This is what they stand for. They want to abolish the police. They want to abolish the Electoral College. They want to abolish the Supreme Court. They want public ownership of the means of production. These are radicals. These are socialists. They are tied to the history of gulags and killing fields and, you know, mass murder, censorship, all the things that come with socialism and communism, which, by the way, killed over 100 million people in the 20th century. And if I'm in Iowa, I'm also saying, look, you moved our presidential primary back, the Democratic Party, because you said you didn't like these demographics. You don't like people like us. You wanted people who are like the more DSA people. That's why you moved the primary back. You're pushing Midwesterners off to the side so that you can make room for more socialism. And that's how I would be playing some of these elections, these races on affordability. Because, you know, this Pew Research poll that just came out shows affordability really is the concern at top of mind of people. They're worried about gas prices and grocery prices and things like that. And the Republicans are in a little bit of a tough position where they have to say, look, a lot of this energy stuff is temporary because it's tied to the Iran conflict. How do we know that? Well, if you look at inflation, headline inflation, prior to the Iran conflict, it was at 2.4%, approaching the Federal Reserve's 2% goal, and it ticked up. It ticked up right after the Iran conflict. It ticked up March, April, May. You know, gas prices, same thing. They were $2.80 in January, and they ticked up after that. And you just say, hey, look, it's temporary. The problem is something that was supposed to last a few weeks has now lasted 6 months. And so it's a tough messaging thing for Republicans, you know, because they are the better party indisputably on economics, but people aren't seeing that. And so the Republicans have to show them that that is the case. The other thing, I'll turn it back. The other thing I should point out is Republicans have been really, really, really good on issues like crime and the border and things like that. And they've been so good that people aren't even talking about that stuff. Like 2 years ago, everybody was talking about it, but the Republicans have been so effective that most people have kind of forgotten how bad things were.
0: Well, and I don't understand people like Tucker Carlson, who's now going off on trying to make immigration, or I don't even know what he calls it, like an issue that he's somehow trying to pitch the president has failed on. He's done such an effective job that people have forgotten that it was a huge issue just a few months ago. But I want to bring up something else, because I do think that this is relevant. You mentioned the Senate race in Michigan. I just did a piece at townhall.com today that highlights the fact that he has said some really radical things, not along the lines of the Marxist socialism that he believes in, which we have that well documented, but even equivocating 9/11 to, you know, wars that the nation has fought for our protection and our well-being, somehow seeing them as equal. And there is this generation now that's, you know, 25 years of age and younger that don't remember those that day, that don't remember the threat that the entire nation felt in the in light of what was happening. And we've really got, in every respect, some of the most dangerous people put forward for office that we've ever had. And I'm hopeful that while they may be vying for the dominance within that one political party, I'm hoping that independents and Republicans go, we can't let any of these people get anywhere near office.
1: Yeah, you're completely right. And I think he's even been on record as saying things like he hates football. Like, how did you hate
0: football? University of Michigan is in your voting area? Like, come on, dude. What are you doing there?
1: Yeah, it's wild stuff. But, I think a lot of these young people, as you suggested, did not grow up at a time when it was the Cold War or when socialism and communism were right on our front door. And they haven't had the experience with like Cuba and Venezuela and North Korea and the failed Soviet Union policies. And so they are just not aware of those things. And they are under the spell of a lot of professors. I mean, humanities professors. I have a PhD in English, so I came up through all this. I had to read all sorts of varieties of Marxism, and it's not the classical Marxism of Marx Engels. It's sort of this new 20th century version that gets pulled through the prism of critical theory, and it focuses on culture, and it focuses on institutions. And, you know, you look at structuralism and pro-structuralism and the emanations from those. And it's not a tough genealogy to figure out how you get systemic racism or, you know, different notions of structural racism, things like this that come from those kind of humanities fields. And why might young people find this appealing? Well, first of all, it relieves people of any agency. If you could well, it's the system's fault, then you're not pointing to any particular person.
2: Stick around for more of That Kevin next.
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0: Welcome back to That Kevin Show. 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Sarah Bareilles has worked her way into the hearts of Americans. Here she is to close us out.

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12: Welcome to Focus on the Family's weekend broadcast. We hope the following program will challenge you and encourage you in your faith journey.
13: And when you change what you think about, you're changing what your brain is structurally for the purpose of helping you. And that's exactly the same kind of thing as I do with surgery. So this idea of self-brain surgery is you can change what your life looks like by changing how you think about things.
12: That's Dr. Lee Warren sharing about God's incredible creation of the human brain and how you have choices to literally make your brain better. I'm John Fuller, and welcome to a fascinating conversation today on Focus on the Family with Jim Daly.
14: John, I'm so looking forward to the discussion today because I think sometimes in the Christian community, we don't see science for what it is, which is the discovery of God's creation. That's how the early scientists looked at it, how they, Newton, and discovering and figuring out calculus and, you know, because he felt if this is a created universe, then there's a way to know the created universe, right? We just need to find out what God intended and how he built it. And today's discussion is going to be fascinating because we have a very special guest, Dr. Warren, who's a neurosurgeon. And that area of brain science, brain research, it is a fascinating field.
12: It is. And he's captured some of his insights in a terrific book called The Life-Changing Art of Self-Brain Surgery. Love the title, and we'll encourage you to get a copy of that today.
14: Dr. Warren, it's great to have you back. It's been some time, 2021, I think, when we had you here last time, so yes. Thank you.
13: Thank you. It's great to be back with you guys. Thank you so much.
14: You know, let's kick it off right there. Let's knock this down. So many of us in the Christian community, we struggle a bit with that bridge into science. To me, it's exciting because I think more and more right now, science is proving creation, that there is a creator. Let me give you one that I found in some of the research and have you respond. The telomeres, and these are the caps of your DNA, right? And the longer your telomeres, the more likely you'll have a longer life. You will live a longer life. And they're looking at that score saying what predicts a longer telomere in your genetic makeup is less stress in your life as a child. So if you have an absent father, and they connected those dots saying, if your dad is loving in the home, present with you, your telomeres are going to be longer and you should have a longer life. This is like right out of scripture.
13: It's right out of scripture.
14: What do you say about that kind of observation that we're learning now?
13: Well, I think that the thing I've tried to sum up and I've been looking at for many years is that every time scripture writes a prescription for human flourishing, science eventually comes along and says, guess what we figured out? And it always lines up. That's exactly what we see with DNA. You know, stress when you're younger shortens your lifespan.
14: Yeah, it's so fascinating to me. You know, even in your research in the book, you mentioned this idea of genetics having a role and brain science having a role in generational difficulty. And you think again of scripture where it says the sins of the father will rest upon, you know, the third and fourth generation, something like that. When you read that scripture as a neurosurgeon, knowing the research that you have, how do you translate that?
13: Well, we always kind of talk about that like it's a threat, like, right? God's going to do something bad to your kids if you don't live a certain way. But what we've sort of figured out through the science of epigenetics is it's really just a warning. Like the things that you do in your life, the things you think about, the way you live your life affects the genetic makeup of your kids when they start. And that's the bad news, so to speak, that your kids can be born with some burdens that they didn't need to have. But the good news is we know now that you can reverse all those things. If you figure out how to manage things well in your life, all those genetic starting points can be switched off and you can develop a more healthier and longer life if you get it right in your generation. And that can be passed on to your kids.
14: Mm-hmm. And we're going to talk about how you can begin to do that. And I know some people are going, oh, wait a minute, this lack of leaning on God. You're not saying that at all. This is to lean on God, the designer, to better understand his blueprint for how life lives. You know, when we become Christians, and there's people listening and watching who are not believers. We know that through our research, and we're grateful that you're listening. And we, with all our heart, want you to come into a relationship with Christ. Yeah. But in that context, as a scientist, as a neurosurgeon, when we read those scriptures, it really is kind of a blueprint for how God intends for us to live a good life in him, right?
13: That's right.
14: Describe that.
13: So Jesus said in John 10:10, he gave us this dichotomy. The thief comes to steal and kill and destroy. I came that you might have life and have it abundantly. And so that's this idea that we're supposed to have a life of fulfillment while we're here. Not our circumstances, but the way we feel, the way we manage things. And so what we're learning through science is if you think about the right things in the right way, your brain makes structural changes to improve your physiology and your life gets better, regardless of your external circumstances. So scripture and science, again, lining up. So the idea that if you come to a relationship with your creator, you start to see his plan and his design for your life, that turns out to be what science is showing us all along.
14: You know, when we get into it now, when you look at brain science, for so long we've been told these things are fixed. In other words, if you have behavioral issues, these are things that are immutable and can't be fixed. But again, brain science is saying, not so fast. In that context, what has modern brain science revealed and completely challenged in that area?
13: Yeah, it's been amazing since the 1950s when they gave us the structure of DNA, the whole prevailing doctrine of science in general, and that leads to psychology and therapy and general the opinion of everybody in society, is that the brain that we have creates the life that we have. The genetics, your upbringing, things that can affect your brain, all determine what kind of capabilities and possibility you have for your life. So everybody thinks that if you get the wrong brain, you get the wrong life. And then 21st century neuroscience comes along with functional imaging and shows us that your brain is structurally changing itself every second of every day of your entire life. It's never been the same brain 2 days in a row. And the primary driver of those structural changes turns out to be the things that you most frequently think about and the perspective from which you think about them. And that's why all of a sudden you start reading scripture like Romans 12 about renewing your mind, and you start seeing that the Bible had it right all along. Again, that what you think about turns your brain into what it is. It's never been that your brain determines who you are. It's what you think about determines what your brain becomes.
14: You know, those that would preach like this message of positive talk, I mean, someone like Tony Robbins, I don't know him, he's probably a great guy. But in other words, you can just positively talk yourself into a greater place, a greater wealth, greater social skills, whatever it might be, more friends, etc. I would think those people are tapping into a bit of this, but describe the difference, what you're talking about spiritually and physiologically, the right difference.
13: So I want to make a very clear distinction between this whole doctrine of sort of manifesting a better life and all of that and what we're talking about from scripture and science properly applied, is that there is some truth to the fact that the way you think about things affects the things that happen to you. And there's all kinds of science around how our brains affect other people, even nonverbally. So there are mirror neurons and electromagnetic field that we put off and all of that. And you can increase your chances of having better circumstances by changing how you think, because it makes your brain and your body and your emotions line up with other people's in a different way. So there's some truth to that. The real truth underlying all that, though, is that the way God made our brains is we have a system called the reticular activating system that actually filters what we see and perceive in the environment around us.
14: And so say that again, what it is?
13: The reticular activating system is a system of neurons in your brainstem that when you tell your brain that you are going to look out for something, like I'm going to have a lousy day, for example, your brain begins to filter to show you things in the environment to reinforce what you've told it to be looking out for. This is why scripture is always telling us to rejoice in all of our circumstances, to keep a positive attitude, to look for things to be thankful for. Because if you're looking for things to not be thankful for, you're going to find a lot of them, because your brain will literally try to show you the environment that you're looking for. And so it's not magic. It's the way God made our minds to help us see the world that he's put out there. There's always possibility around us, and there's always trouble. He says, look for the positive, because that's going to help you make your brain function as best it can.
14: Yeah. I know you're a neurosurgeon, a psychologist or psychiatrist. What they're dealing with high levels of anxiety and depression in the culture right now, how does a person that wakes up already predisposed to kind of thinking fearfully of everything around them, right, structurally, how do they begin to rethink that when that's your pattern?
13: So the first thing is to realize that the research shows that a large percentage of the automatic things that we think and feel, so these thoughts that pop into our heads or these moods kind of come upon us, a large percentage of those are not based on anything that's real. They're just based on your brain trying to make sense out of the environment or out of your past experience. And so if you're used to feeling a certain way all the time, your brain will sort of wake you up feeling that way. But as soon as you learn that you can start to ponder things from a different perspective, and your brain will begin to reinforce what you're telling it to focus on, your mood will follow that. The psychology is very clear now. The people who learn to think more positively, again, not false positivity, but to think more realistically, that I have some control and some agency in what I feel and what my life turns out to be if I choose to renew my mind, like the Bible says. So I would say, if you're struggling with mood or affect, like, understand that you're not the victim of that. You don't have to respond to what your brain and your emotions are telling you. You can literally use your mind to control your brain from the top down and decide rather how you want to feel and begin to make that more real.
14: Now, in that context, that sounds a bit like rerouting your neuro pathways, which is something science is working with people that struggle with anxiety or depression. Yeah. Describe what that means, rerouting neuro pathway. That's what you're saying, but yeah, for the layman, what is that really doing?
13: Really important to understand. It sounds like sort of a self-help kind of gimmicky way of thinking about things. It sounds like a metaphor. It's actually real. It's that your brain works by connecting neurons to other neurons and then groups of neurons to other groups of neurons. Those are called synapses, these little connections. They're physical wires, like these wires on these microphones, that connect different parts of your brain. And the science shows now that when you think about one thing and not another thing, you literally degrade the old pathway that was there and lay down the pipes, the wiring, for a new connection between neurons that wasn't there before. So you literally are structurally rewiring your brain in a real physical way that can be measured. So changing how you think, that's what Philippians 4 is all about, by the way. Like, if you want to be less anxious, be grateful, think about different things, and you'll be guarded by peace. That literally makes structural changes in your brain. And we know now, within seconds to minutes of changing the things you ponder, you're making new pathways to your brain. So it's not metaphor, it's mechanism of how we can create this life that Jesus said he came here to give us.
14: You know, I need to ask this question because someone who struggles with anxiety or any, difficulty in their emotional structure, it can sound so easy, but it hasn't worked for me. I wake up every day fearful, and I live in that place. So I just want to, how would you speak to a patient, in other words, that struggles with that? And there is help. There are ways, there's clinics that people can certainly go to.
13: That's right.
14: That help them in this regard. But I'm mindful of that person that is suffering and feels like this is too thin.
13: Well, let me just first of all say, I'm here primarily today not as an expert, not as a neurosurgeon, not as somebody pontificating about this, but as a bereaved father who lost a son, as a PTSD victim from the Iraq War. I've been in this place, and the reason I'm doing this research and writing this book is because I resonate with that person that's feeling that. And so it's not a character flaw to feel bad or to have emotions that are pushing you around. But the thing you need to understand is the reason you feel that so strongly every day is because your brain has automated that as a pathway. And the good news is, as soon as you start to pursue a different pathway, your brain will begin to automate that and to try to make that new neural environment and neurochemical environment real and more powerful for you. So this can be managed and can be overcome no matter where you start. If you need professional help, those folks know how to help you get to that new place. God's given you the mechanism. It's already inside you. And I think the prevailing thing we need to know is we're designed for this kind of healing. Mm. We're not designed to stay broken.
14: Dr. Warren, with Mitch, they will say, they being psychologists, etc., that the

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2: Up and her heart rate spiked and all of that. So we watched her thinking turn into brain activity that turned into body activity. And then they said, okay, stop thinking about that and now think about the best day of your life. And shortly after she changed what she thought about, her frontal lobes came online, her amygdala fear center calmed down, and her blood pressure came down, her heart rate came down. We saw it in real time, thinking, changing brain, changing body. And Lisa, my wife, said that reminded her of Philippians 4, where it says, if you want to be less anxious, be grateful. Like, think about something better, all those different thought transplants you could do. And just as clear as I'm talking to you now, I heard this message from the Lord, like that when I do brain surgery, I'm intentionally making a structural change in somebody's brain to try to help them. And when you change what you think about, you're changing what your brain is structurally for the purpose of helping you. And that's exactly the same kind of thing as I do with surgery. So this idea of self-brain surgery is you can change what your life looks like by changing how you think about things. And I realized in that moment, I can't change having lost my son. So if I want to feel better, I've got to change how I think about losing my son. So can I make it legacy? Can I think of some way to make his loss a gain for us, for not for us personally, but to help other people through it? Can I turn it into some purpose? And so then my life became about, like, how do I use this to help somebody find the footing that I was trying so desperately to find? How can I find scripture that reinforces this idea that my brain can change if I change my thinking? And that's really when it began to heal for me, Jim.
3: I mean, Dr. Warren, that's a beautiful example of how to heal.
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3: Dr. Warren, you describe a fascinating experiment with mice and cherry blossoms.
2: Yeah.
3: My son, who's doing his master's in biochemistry, knew about this research and was really interested in it as well. But describe its outcomes and what caught your attention.
2: Right, this is this theme of epigenetics, that the research of epigenetics came out of this type of work. They looked at mice and they exposed them to a powerful smell. They used cherry blossoms, and apparently mice like cherry blossoms. And when they could see that the mice, their male mice, were reacting to the smell, they would shock them. So they basically taught these mice to be afraid of the smell of cherry blossoms. And then they studied their DNA, and what they found is that they made powerful switches in the expression of their fear molecules, or stress hormones, in the sperm cells of these male mice in response to that threat, and that could be inherited. So basically down to four generations, they figured out that shocking the great-grandparent would produce babies born down to four generations with abnormal stress responses, elevated cortisol levels. So these mice were born afraid of the smell of cherry blossoms, even though they had never experienced adversity in response to that threat. And so that says, again, things that happen in your life,

0: can affect your generations. That's been replicated in humans, by the way, in Holocaust survivors. They found that down to four generations, the children or great-grandchildren of Holocaust survivors can be born with abnormally high cortisol and abnormal stress responses. And so that tells us that things that happened before we were ever born affect how we feel inside. The good news is, in mice and in humans, that's been shown that you can reverse those changes in one generation. So if you are born, for example, stressed by things you didn't experience, and you do the work to learn how to manage that in your lifetime, your children will be born with a more normal stress response than you were. So that means you can fix it. That's why God says down to 1,000 generations, we'll get it right. We'll make it better. So there's great hope in learning how to get this right in your lifetime.
1: Yeah.
2: I'm really intrigued, Dr. Warren, by doing the work. And I'm thinking of those of us in the adoptive community or foster care space, children who've gone through deep trauma and difficulties that they can't control. These things happen to them. What does doing the work mean for us as parents or caregivers or family members when we have somebody in our life who's been really traumatized?
0: I think the first thing is to really buy into the truth that your system was designed by your loving Creator to give you an opportunity for your life to feel better than it has felt in the past. So things that weren't your fault, things that you went through, things that you experienced, things you inherited, don't have to be the future for you. And so we've learned from the trauma research, for example, that it's never really been about the trauma that we went through that creates the life that we have. It's the responses that we've adopted to those traumas. And as soon as you learn that, it becomes good news. Like if it was true that the loss of my son would create the future of despair for me, if it was the loss of Mitch, then I wouldn't have much agency or hope that I could change that because he's gone, right? If you went through something as a child, that thing really happened. And if it was that thing that created your future, then you wouldn't have a lot of hope. But it turns out, when you understand that you adopted a set of responses that were maladaptive or were not helpful to you, that you believed some things to be true about yourself, that you accepted some labels, that you believed some lies maybe from your enemy even, that the future had to look like the past. If you believe that, that's actually what's been creating the reality that you have. And as soon as you learn that, your brain will structurally change when you decide to change how you look at the things you've been through, when you decide to change your perspective and look at them in a different way, then you can start creating a brain that will support who you want to be in the future and not who you have been in the past. That's where the hope lies.
1: There, you know, and so many scriptures are jumping into my head that reinforce this very attitude, whether it's fear not, you know, back to that point in the discussion a little while ago.
0: Yeah.
1: The Lord is saying, don't fear. Don't set up your narrow pathways to be fearful.
0: That's right.
1: And read my word so that it gives you hope. And man, is it that basic? That's amazing.
0: It really is that basic. We're designed to heal and get better.
1: Yeah, that is something. Let me, as we're drawing to a close here, let me ask this question on the parenting side. We will joke from time to time. Again, these are things that us parents say to our kids. Hey, we probably messed you up, so we're going to set aside some money for you to get counseling at the right time. I mean, we say that in jest, but it sounds like this may be very true. You know, in other words, we've participated as parents to either help or not help our children overcome these things. Let me give you a specific example, like controlling parents, the helicopter parent. It's tough to build resiliency into your children if you're saving them from every moment, right?
0: That's right.
1: Speak to the importance as a parent of understanding brain science so you can appropriately, spiritually, in tune with God's design, raise up your children in the way they should go.
0: That's right. Yeah, I wrote a whole chapter in the book about pediatric self-brain surgery because it's so important to understand that you're stewarding these little minds who are creating brains that are going to hopefully support them in a good way for the rest of their life. And it's incredibly important to understand, just like you said, the best example is resilience. We all have this idea that if we protect our kids from all kinds of hardship that they'll have a better life, but the research doesn't back that up at all. We're seeing now kids that can't launch, they're taking their parents to job interviews with them, they're not getting driver's licenses when they turn 16 because they don't know that they can survive adversity because we never let them survive adversity when they were little. The Bible says in Romans chapter 5, suffering produces endurance and endurance produces character and character produces hope. Like we're supposed to get to hope through the process of surviving some adversity. And now we know from brain science in the 21st century that the part of your brain that creates resilience and willpower and the ability to shift through hard things get stronger only when you go through hard things. And so that means you need to let your kids experience some hardship when they're little and they can survive it. Like it's not the end of the world if they have to sit by a kid that they don't like, or if they fall off the playground equipment and hurt themselves a little bit. It's the end of the world if they grow up to become adults who don't know that they're wired to get stronger when they go through something hard. So the Bible's been saying it all along. Parents have a responsibility to let our kids grow up in a safe way, understand that God has a plan for them, even though it's going to be some hardship, that they're going to get stronger. They're designed to get stronger by going through that hardship, not by avoiding it.
1: Yeah. Dr. Warren, this has been so fascinating. I love this stuff, partly because my son is always talking with me and Gene about what he's learning. So that's opened my mind up to some of the things that you're expressing. And, you know, it's just far better for us as Christians to understand these things, not to be fearful of them, but my goodness, if we could talk to the Creator and understand His architectural drawings, why wouldn't we want to do that? And then when it gets to these great scriptures, I am of the opinion that nothing is lost in Scripture, that the words that God has given us are very purposeful. Yeah. And I think and I hope people today can hear that when the Lord says, fear not, and to trust Him.
0: That's right.
1: That it has this connection into neuroscience. Oh my goodness, but who better than the Creator to give us those words to think about so that we can live a life that is more abundant in Christ.
0: That's right.
1: Finishing the John 10:10 scripture that you gave us. So thank you for being with us. This is so good.
0: Thank you, Jim. Thank you, John.
1: And I want to say to the listeners, why not? You need to get a copy of this book. And The Life-Changing Art of Self-Brain Surgery, written by Dr. Warren, a Christian neurosurgeon. I think you'll find amazing answers in here about things that you've probably thought about, but haven't thought about in this way.
2: 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I'm John Fuller, inviting you back as we once again help you and your family thrive in Christ.

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2: That's why all of a sudden you start reading scripture like Romans 12 about renewing your mind, and you start seeing that the Bible had it right all along. Again, that what you think about turns your brain into what it is. It's never been that your brain determines who you are. It's what you think about determines what your brain becomes.
0: That's neurosurgeon Dr. Lee Warren talking about the brain and how faith and brain science have come together. I'm looking forward to a great conversation today on Focus on the Family with Jim Daly. Thanks for joining us. I'm John Fuller.
3: John, this topic of brain science, it fascinates me. How we think, how our minds work, and impact everything we do in life, all within a Christian context. We don't need to shrink back from the science of it all, because as Dr. Warren's going to explain, boy, science and scripture are coming together, especially in neuro research. And as we touched on last time, this is not some kind of new age discussion about positive thinking. As you'll learn, we really do have some agency and control over how we process things and how, with God's help as the designer, we can overcome dysfunction and trauma and choose a healthier path in life. There's a lot we can take away from this discussion and apply to our lives, to our marriages, and to our parenting.
0: Dr. Lee Warren is a neurosurgeon and best-selling author. His book is called The Life-Changing Art of Self-Brain Surgery. Such an interesting title. Be sure and get the book from us here at Focus on the Family. That helps us continue on in so many ways with this family ministry. Let's go ahead now and listen to the second half of the conversation with Dr. Warren on Focus on the Family with Jim Daly.
3: Dr. Warren, as a neurosurgeon and a believer in Jesus, when you look at the anatomy of the brain and this idea in scripture that we're body, soul, and spirit, as both a Christian and a scientist, what does that mean to you? What is our mind? What is our soul? What are those things for you?
2: So the Bible uses three terms, mind, heart, and soul, and it conflates the terms. They really all mean the same thing. It's the part of you that is not going to die when your body dies. So even though society tells us that our brains are us, that everything, in fact, traditional neuroscience says everything about you is because of brain activity. But 21st century neuroscience is starting to hint at there's a difference between mind and brain, which is what the Bible always said all along. So every Christian that's listening to our voices today already believes that there's a part of them that's going to live forever, that's not buried when your brain is gone, right? And so mind is the part of you that's eternal, that was made in God's image. It's not your body that was made in God's image. It's your mind, your spirit, your soul. And so mind has controlling influence over what brain becomes. Brain is the hardware through which we project our mental life that God has given us into the world and interact with other humans. So mind and brain are not the same thing. What we know now is that we have tremendous control over what our brains do based on what we think about and what we ponder, how we spend our mental energy. That's exactly what Ephesians chapter 4 in the Bible is about. All the trouble the Gentiles have is because of the futility of their thinking, Paul says in Ephesians 4:17. And in 4:23 he says, but not you. You're made new in the attitude of your minds. Your mind is different than your brain.
3: Wow, that is fascinating. Mm-hmm. Dr. Warren, one of the distinctions many writers, authors have talked about, philosophers, is this distinction between the rest of the created world and us being made in the image of God. And I think specifically they'll point to things like music, art, the emotions of the soul, love, and greed, and hate, and all those things that we uniquely seem to experience being made in his image. And then, of course, the stain of sin in humanity from the fall of Adam and Eve. How do you process that as a neurosurgeon and this idea between good and evil and the battle that we have and what our makeup is.
2: We have a easy ability to forget that we're always in a spiritual war, right? That there's a spiritual component to what's going on around us. And so you have a mind that's immaterial, that's made in God's image, that is meant to communicate with Him and live with Him forever. And that's in a body, embodied in a brain that allows that to project into this, to the world. And animals have brains and only humans have minds. So the difference between us and the rest of the created order is that we have this immaterial, eternal part that allows, God gave us this gift of selective attention. We among all the things He created, have the ability to decide to think about one thing and not another, to choose to put our intention and our will and our focus on something and not something else. We don't have animal instincts. We have the ability to choose. And then we're in this spiritual battle where the enemy of our soul wants to make us believe that we're just the brains in our head, that we're obligated to behave certain ways, that we're required to respond in certain ways, that we're required to follow our heart or follow our instinct or behave like everybody else does. And the truth is, if you can understand that there's an enemy that's trying to do the steal and kill and destroy part, and your Creator came here to give you the abundant part. Abundance is not about circumstances. It's about the peace of mind that comes of knowing that you always have a choice in what you get to decide to think about, how you feel inside, and how you interact with other people and with your Creator. That's why awe and wonder and music and art and all those things are different for us than they are for the rest of the created order, because God allows us to ponder things and decide to choose to think about things, and that changes what our bodies and our lives become.
3: I know you're a neurosurgeon, a psychologist or psychiatrist. What they're dealing with high levels of anxiety and depression in the culture right now, how does a person that wakes up already predisposed to kind of thinking fearfully of everything around them, right, structurally, how do they begin to rethink that when that's your pattern?
2: So the first thing is to realize that the research shows that a large percentage of the automatic things that we think and feel, so these thoughts that pop into our heads or these moods kind of come upon us, a large percentage of those are not based on anything that's real. They're just based on your brain trying to make sense out of the environment or out of your past experience. And so if you're used to feeling a certain way all the time, your brain will sort of wake you up feeling that way. But as soon as you learn that you can start to ponder things from a different perspective and your brain will begin to reinforce what you're telling it to focus on, your mood will follow that. The psychology is very clear now. The people who learn to think more positively, again, not false positivity, but to think more realistically, that I have some control and some agency in what I feel and what my life turns out to be if I choose to renew my mind, like the Bible says. So I would say if you're struggling with mood or affect, like, understand that you're not the victim of that. You don't have to respond to what your brain and your emotions are telling you. You can literally use your mind to control your brain from the top down and decide rather how you want to feel and begin to make that more real.
3: The Apostle Paul choosing to sing in jail.
2: Yeah.
3: That's an interesting thing, because you would think a Roman jail at that time was probably pretty bleak.
2: Yeah.
3: Dirty, you know, horrifically dirty. And yet, like Paul says, you know, in all your circumstances, you know, rejoice. Yeah. And you think of that in modern times, like, really, Paul? And we get upset if we don't have air conditioning.
2: That's right.
3: But in his context, he was trying to say something to us that really is in line with what you're saying about being content in all your circumstances, not letting your circumstances overcome your emotional well-being.
2: That's right.
3: Speak to that context of what you're saying and what Paul's trying to communicate to us.
2: Well, it turns out he was hinting at something that we know now from neuroscience, that when you can choose joy, when you can decide, again, selective attention, decide to think about one thing or from a different perspective than you feel obligated by your circumstances to feel, it's not hopeless positivity. It's not crazy. It's this decision to operate your mind and your brain in a way that's separate from your circumstances. And what we know from neuroscience now is, if you look at anxiety, for example, the neurological switch in your brain that allows anxiety to happen and this fight or flight reflex to happen starts in your hippocampus. And the hippocampus is a one-way switch, either between anxiety and fear or between gratitude and joy. Like, you can't be anxious and grateful at the same time. That's why Paul went in Philippians 4 and said, don't be anxious for anything, but in everything with gratitude and thanksgiving, present your requests, and the peace of God will guard your heart. We know now that that happens in your hippocampus, and it's either or. You can't be anxious and be grateful at the same time. So the secret out of anxiety is to make yourself think of something for which you're grateful, to choose joy, to rejoice instead. That's what Paul was saying in the Roman prison. Like, in all your circumstances, rejoice, because that's going to guard your heart and your mind. You don't have to suffer. There's an old saying about the difference between suffering and adversity. Like, adversity is mandatory. Suffering is a choice. Huh. You don't have to suffer. You can choose a different train of thought.
3: You use the example of receiving a letter from the IRS that gives a Pavlovian kind of response. I would say it's been a while since I've had that letter, and I hope nobody's planning that letter for me. But speak to that moment when you get that letter that says, we need to audit you.
2: Yeah, so the point of this story is just that we've been taught, especially in this generation right now in the culture, we're supposed to honor our feelings and believe our heart and follow our truth and all these things that we're being taught. And I make the point that research actually suggests that a lot of the things that we feel don't reflect anything that's really happening. And the chemicals that create how you feel inside, anxiety, fear, anticipation, whatever, there's a small set of neurotransmitters that create all of those things that we can feel. And so I use the example of the letter to say that not everything you feel is a fact. It's a chemical event in your brain. So if you imagine going to the mailbox and you open it up and pull that letter out that says IRS on it, all of us have some sort of a physiological response to that.
3: If you're human.
2: If you're human. You see that letter and a few things happen to your body. The hair on the back of your neck stands up and your heart rate quickens and your breath gets faster and you feel something physiologically. Now I would ask you, is that fear because you're afraid that the letter contains notification that you're getting an audit or you have a big fine to pay or you did something wrong and they're going to put you in jail or something, right? Is it fear that you're feeling? Or have you been anticipating the refund that you need to make a house payment and you're excited? But just think for a second about fear and excitement. What do you feel in your body? Your hair stands up, your heart rate quickens, your breath quickens, your mouth gets dry, all that stuff. So that it's never been really the thing that has created what you're feeling. It's the story that you're telling yourself about what the feeling means. Right? The same set of chemicals are doing the same thing to your body. Now, in the book, I say this, go look at the envelope again, and now you realize it was addressed to your neighbor. It wasn't even your letter, right? So it was never true that there was danger or excitement available to you because it wasn't for you. And so until you open the letter and find out what's in it, the physiological response that you're having isn't true. It's about the story that you're telling in your head. And so if we can all learn that feelings aren't facts, then we can stop reacting to them automatically as if they are facts, and we can start being curious about them, gathering some data before we decide how to respond. How much better would our lives be if we just lived in that curiosity rather than believing everything we feel?
3: Well, again, know the truth, and the truth
2: will set you free.
3: Will set you free. I mean, it is so. It's almost plainly in sight, but we haven't seen it this clearly, right?
2: That's right.
3: Like, science is revealing God's truth.
2: That's right.
3: Which is so exciting, actually, in this moment where science and those that don't believe in God are trying to trumpet that somehow science is the God.
2: That's right.
3: And it's woefully inadequate, isn't it?
2: That's right. As you said earlier, you were alluding to Newton and Copernicus and Galileo and Kepler and all those early scientists. They created Western science and the scientific method for the purpose of helping people to learn a method of investigating what God has done and give him glory and be in awe of it. We know now how good awe is for our brain. We're supposed to be wondering and amazed at the things God did, right?
3: Wow.
2: And they actually put on the door of the lab at Cambridge University, where they later discovered DNA, Maxwell, when he was working out magnetism, inscribed on the archway of that door the verse Psalm 111 that says, "Great are the works of the Lord, they are to be delightful to those who ponder them." Mm. So, like, science was created to expose faith and manifest faith.
0: Mm. 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
0: Thanks for listening to Focus on the Family. Let's resume now with the balance of today's programming.
3: When you look at neuroplasticity, which is another element that you're talking about and the need for that, when we're young, our brains are soft and spongy, I guess. You can give me the medical definition. As we get older, it tends to become harder, literally. Our brains lose a bit of that plasticity. What does plasticity provide us as human beings made in the image of God?
2: Well, so actually, there's newer research that suggests it's not actually that cut and dried. So we don't actually ever get too old for this to work in our favor. The reason it feels that way is because, so neuroplasticity is this process we've been describing of how brains disconnect old pathways and make new ones. That's the whole punchline, is that the brain is not stuck, it's not rigid, it's not hard, it's plastic, it's moldable, it's malleable. And that process by which it changes is called neuroplasticity. It's easier when you're a child because you don't have these decades of wires that have been put down and reinforced. The process works by reinforcing things over and over to automate them so you don't have to think about them as much. That frees up mental resources so your brain can do automated things and your mind can do things you want to think about actively. As we get older, we have to make decisions to change that wiring, and it's more difficult to overcome those years of automation. So as we get older, we have to sort of do it more diligently. When you're a child, it's just happening at a pace that's phenomenal. When you get older, that old automated pathway seems more insurmountable, but it's not. We can learn to overcome it.
3: We even talk in those idioms, I guess, or sayings, like children are like sponges.
2: Right.
3: They're soaking up information and data and details. It just seems like that, again, is how God created a young child, right? Just to absorb all this information.
2: Yeah.
3: Other things that we might say are like, you know, that person doesn't fall far from the tree.
0: You know,
3: behaviorally, like, well, his dad was an alcoholic or had some family issue. And then, one of the kids, two of the kids end up in that same spot. Speak to that linkage between, that saying where people say, the Daly family.
0: Mm-hmm.
3: You know what I'm saying?
2: Right, absolutely. It goes back to that epigenetic thing we talked about earlier, that we know now that the way you think about things is what drives these structural changes in your brain. The genetic set point of where you start comes from these epigenetic switches that happen even up to four generations before we're born. The problem is, as we're growing up, we don't know yet that we have this type of control over what our brains become, and we have been taught by our society that our brains are fixed and formed by our genetics and our upbringing. So you grow up in this environment, and before you ever think about it, you've automated those pathways for many years, and the society tells you, well, you're going to be like your family is because you inherited their genetics and you grew up in their worldview. And so by the time we're old enough to hear somebody say this on the radio, that you have some choice and some agency in this, a lot of those pathways have been automated for decades. And so again, as you're growing up, you don't know that you're absorbing worldview, and it's more about the environment in which you're raised than it is the fixed nature of the brain, because the brain's not actually ever been fixed. And so when you hear that, when somebody listening to our voices today hears, wait, I can change these things, I don't have to be like my dad, I don't have to be an alcoholic or an abuser just because he was, that's a setting free moment. That's a moment of declaration of saying, I can change the future for myself and my family as soon as I learn to think about my life in a different way.
3: But it takes making choices.
2: It takes choices.
3: Dr. Warren, we develop these patterns that you're talking about. Many counselors, they'll talk about, family of origin issues. If you lived under great stress or lived with dysfunctional parents that had addictions or something like that, there is a way that we, as children, begin to overcome those environments with resiliency, sometimes unhealthy ways of avoidance and things like that. But in marriage, as we grow up and we enter into marriage, we bring some of those features of how to interact with our spouse into the marriage. And it might sound something like this, every time she says that to me, it triggers this in me. Following that is really critical, rather than just moving on to the next disagreement or fight you might get into with your spouse. But in this context of neuroscience, how do we understand how that applies to our marriages to have a healthy, wonderful oneness that God really did create us for as a married husband and wife?
2: Yeah, that's really a really good thing to think about, because all of us sort of think that other people's behavior has an inherent ability to make us behave certain ways. But the truth is, you use the word trigger, it requires somebody to pull the trigger. Like an external event can't make me pull a trigger. So if you understand that the way you feel inside is built on your whole life and all the things that happened before you got into that marriage, and that the way your spouse behaves is built on their whole life, and you start looking at, I get to determine my response, and I don't need to let an automated feeling that I have built a story around determine what becomes true in my world or in my marriage or in my home. So once you understand that you actually have agency, that nobody else can actually make you feel or behave in a certain way, they can trigger a physiological response based on your past, but they can't actually pull the trigger on what you do or what you become. And so then that begins to put us in this driver's seat over, I have a mind that God has created and allows me to renew day by day with the Holy Spirit that's in charge of my brain. Once you understand that your mind actually turns your brain into what it is, and that's what your body becomes, then you start saying, wait, I can think ahead of situations where I know I tend to have a stressful moment with my spouse, and I can decide in advance what type of response I'm going to choose instead of letting that triggering feeling make me believe I am obligated to behave in a certain way. And then what'll happen is, again, through these mirror neurons and all these other ways that we affect other people, your spouse will begin to change in response to how you're behaving differently now too. And so the path forward is to reject the pattern of the past and to decide we have control and agency over what the future can become. So that little bit of gap between stimulus and response allows you to have that power.
3: You know, what's so interesting to me, the elements, what I mean by that, the emotions that God gives us uniquely, this idea of humility, the ability to go to your spouse or to go to your child and say, I'm sorry. And the power of that to change their heart and their mind in that way. Isn't it interesting that God gives us that medical kit, if I could call it that, to be able to pull out something like humility to express to another person, which then kind of evokes from them an acceptance, hopefully, and a forgiveness. And these things are all intertwined.
2: That's right.
3: Helping us.
2: That's right.
3: Oh, it's beautiful.
2: It is. It's a beautiful design. And we can engage with God's help, the design that He gave us. We don't have to do all that work on our own. But if you start to understand that you actually have a choice over how tomorrow looks, and it doesn't have to look like yesterday did, it starts to empower you with this feeling that God has given me a toolkit. If I can just learn how to operate it according to His design, my life can look very different than it has in the past.
3: You know, certainly those situations where you do have trauma, like a foster child or a bio child who is struggling. It can be either one. Mm-hmm. Then you move into just day in and day out parenting, and either the good or the ill we're causing our children. And then hearing you, Dr. Warren, about that mice study, that we are impacting our children in the human studies that you talked about, we're impacting our children, our grandchildren potentially, down the line, dependent upon our unbiblical responses, being fearful or anxious, and how that can go to the next generations. In that context, what are a few practical steps that we can take to help the outcome of our future generations, those that come behind us?
2: I think it's incredibly important to set your intention of how you want to operate your mind-brain interface and how you want to operate your interactions with others early in the morning. This is why I love the morning quiet time so much. You have an opportunity to think ahead of times and events where you tend to be under stress. And when we're under stress is when we tend to make mistakes in the things that we say to our children, or, God forbid, things we do to our children. So if you think ahead, when we're late for school, I tend to yell, I tend to do this, I tend to say that. And then you think about the fact that you're not just dealing with your child in that moment, but that you're changing their potentially genetic structure that could affect their families in the future. Then you can say, wait, if every time we're in this situation, I say the same set of things that hurts my kid's heart, instead, I'm going to prepare a different response and rehearse that. You'll begin to lay down wires, like we talked about earlier, you begin to change how your brain is anticipating that moment, which means that you're more likely to engage with the new behavior than the old. And you can literally start to change the dynamic of how you're interacting with your kids because you set your intention earlier in the day. So be aware that we tend to repeat actions and behaviors and words when we're under stress. And we do that because we weren't thinking ahead and preparing a different response. So I would say for parents, like, set some intentional time, get up a few minutes earlier, make some decisions, pray through the moments where you know you tend to step off the track and hurt your kids' feelings or get into a fight with your spouse or something, and set a different intention and then mentally rehearse it. Interestingly, your brain doesn't know the difference between something that's really happening and something that you're just ruminating or anticipating. So that means you can get, this is why athletes are able to visualize their performance and get better at it when they actually perform. So do that as a parent too. Visualize those interactions, see them getting better instead of worse. Believe that God's given you the neural hardware to make that change and make that change real, and then see your great-grandchildren having better lives because you made that choice, and you'll begin to change the dynamic of your family.
3: Man, I so enjoyed that visit with Dr. Lee Warren, and I'm sure there are so many different takeaways that can be of help to you from this discussion. A good place to start is by asking us for a copy of his book, The Life-Changing Art of Self-Brain Surgery. And for a gift of any amount to Focus on the Family, we'll be happy to send that to you as our way of saying thank you for being part of the ministry. And let me say how grateful we really are for your support. We're coming up on 50 years of ministry. And it's amazing to see the work that God has done in people's lives over the years because of your generosity. Maybe your parents raised you on Focus on the Family. I hear that so often. And of course, leaned into the help that we offer. Or maybe you're listening for the first time. 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
26: Welcome to the Father Matters Show. I'm your host, Vance Sims. Thank you for joining us again today. Here we are a couple of weeks later. I asked Michelle Campuzano. Did I say it right, Michelle?
27: Campuzano. Pretty darn close.
26: She was my daughter's Sunday school teacher, what, like 10 years ago, 8 years ago?
27: Yeah, because she's an adult now.
26: She's an adult now and everything. Michelle, your show was so powerful. I mean, we got so many calls and emails. Like, I knew we were going to. People want to, right off the top, want to know, hear a little bit more about helpinghandsforsinglemoms.org. But Michelle, you and I, we had to stop where we was talking about, and I asked you to come back so we can continue. Now, thank you for being here. But let me ask you this. You've worked in education, healthcare, disability advocacy, nonprofit leadership, and ministry. These seem very different fields. What's the common thread that connects all of your work together?
27: My personal mission.
26: Tell us about it.
27: So they're all common fields, but they all end up serving vulnerable populations. And my mission in life is to leave the world better than I found it, to change the world one person at a time. And I feel like these different various outlets have given me the opportunity to show up and do that and identify what keeps vulnerable populations or people facing adversity out of the loop or away from the resources and villages and communities that they need. So I feel like my mission is to serve people and do kingdom work. And it doesn't matter what field you throw me in, I get the opportunity to do that.
26: See, that's powerful. Because, you know, I've been doing Father Matters 29 years. And Michelle, a couple of years ago, I'm always out in the community and doing speaking engagements and workshops. And one time I was, I have life insurance. So one time I was just, rewriting my life insurance review, and I went out. So I started asking a couple of people in the community, do they have life insurance? And when I was going throughout the community, Michelle, more people had insurance on cell phones, flat screen TVs, yep, rims on cars than they washers do on their life. Washers, refrigerators with ice makers. And I was asking, I'm like, so if something happened to you, is your family prepared to come up with $8,000, $9,000, $15,000, $20,000, $30,000 for a funeral? And they was like, no. And I was like, this is why people are out doing car washes and GoFundMe. So that drove me to go get my life insurance license, and I started my own final expense agency, Sims Agency for Final Expense, because we are like, we don't realize $8,000, a funeral will do nothing but cause confusion, chaos, and conflict. No one is sitting on $900. Well, I need you to come up with $3,000. I need you to come up with $1,000. I got to get a new motor put in my car.
27: And no one has the capacity to process that in the middle of grief either. That's another thing that people don't think about. Even if you do a car wash, who wants to be out washing cars when your heart is broken and you're grieving? That's how we avoid the grief we talked about in the last
26: segment. That's how we avoid the grief. But on top of that, so you spent 9 hours on a Saturday. You maybe raised $400. Okay, you're still $9,000 short.
27: Yeah.
26: So that's what was that behind the Sims Age. I love, like you said, we just find a problem, build a business, find a problem, just provide the ministry for it. You know, it's just, and God will give us the tools. He will equip us.
27: Always.
26: He will equip us. I got another question here. It was, you believe communities don't need more heroes. They need stronger villages. What does that look like in real life, Michelle?
27: Okay, in real life.
26: And
27: let me tell you where this comes from. I feel like I was born with a cape. Since the time I was little, I made myself responsible for my parents' issues or emotions or dysfunction. I always carried it all. And I talk about it a lot in my book. No one saw what that cost me, and I made it look easy. And I remember a few years back going through a case with David that involved a hidden camera and me viewing his world without me. And I was devastated. I was absolutely devastated, and I was so broken. And I'm the person who shows up for anyone. I've planned I don't know how many funerals. I show up for anyone in crisis. I'm the person who's like, this is going to hurt, but I'll sit with you in the hurt. I'm not going to try and change it. I'm not going to try and help you avoid your feelings. I'll sit with you and hold you while you feel every ounce of what you need to. Part of that for many years before I healed was avoiding my own pain. The other part of it was not wanting anyone to have to sit in things alone like I felt I did for most of my life. And so I realized I need to show up as a human and a member of a larger group, because heroes with capes aren't sustainable. That person will burn out. Eventually, I burned out. Eventually, I hit my own crisis. And I was so worn down, I couldn't show up for myself the way I did for everyone else. And no one knew how to view me as a broken human at no fault of their own. Once I got through it and talked to friends, I was like, I was hurting, and I took you not showing up as rejection or that I wasn't worth anything to anyone unless I was doing and serving beyond my capacity. And they were like, Michelle, you looked great. You looked like you had it all under control and you were handling it. And that was the moment for me where I was like, I need to be real with myself and my people, because I have people who absolutely love and support me and will show up if I'm willing to acknowledge where I'm really at. And if I'm comfortable showing up without the cape, because some of the things that dissolved or I had to walk away from in that season fell apart. So I had killed myself for 7 years creating something that if it relied on me, if it wasn't built on all the people I empowered to hold it together with my presence or in my absence, it was in vain. I might have deposited something beautiful in someone's life, But that system was not sustainable. We cannot put this on one person's back or one Wonder Woman to show up and change everything. This is about micro changes that really build something where we can all carry it together. We can support each other when we have capacity. We can share resources when we're able. And if we're waiting to be strong enough to fly in a cape, we're never going to show up. And what that person who's broken needs is another human, not a superhero.
26: At the end of this year, you're dropping your first book.
27: One of three, yes.
26: One of three. You already wrote two?
27: I'm working on number two right now.
26: Already?
27: Mm-hmm.
26: And you're going to come back and we're going to talk about this book. But tell us a little about this book right now, Michelle.
27: The book, the first book is called Hidden in Plain Sight.
26: Why?
27: The Courage to Return to Yourself After Surviving Beautifully. One of my biggest hangups or obstacles was always feeling invisible. And it's interesting because everyone notices me. I walk in, the blonde single mom with the kid in the wheelchair. But no one really saw me. No one saw when I was hurting, when I was broken, or how on the edge and barely hanging on I was, or that I was crying myself to sleep every night and not wanting to wake up every morning. There were seasons I hid that very well as a youth pastor, as a CEO, as the board president for Roosevelt School District, as an elected official. Like
26: as a mom.
27: As a mom. As a person who holds my various roles and different community aspects together, there was so often that I felt invisible. And so that's where the title birthed from. It's really me walking out this healing journey in real time. So it's very raw. It's not polished. A lot of what I wrote was happening in those moments. Mm. So that's the first book. The second book is going to be about, okay, now that I learned to return to myself, give myself, the younger versions of me, grace, understand me, why I adapted, how that looks, keep the positive things, let go of the negative or the things that don't serve me. What does that look like living in real time when those are patterns of old behavior that are ingrained in me? So the second part is now how do you stay, find the courage to stay that version of yourself? And the third book in the trilogy is now how do we create a legacy that passes that on and paves the way so the next generation has access to the same healing and understanding.
26: You said in book two about staying. Unpack that a little bit more. About basically, is that kind of like our first show we talked about staying in the pain, staying in the grief?
27: Yes.
26: Talk about that a little bit, because like you said, we don't want to stay in that. We want to go. We want to go to a club. We want to go out. We want to do whatever. But I'm not sitting at home alone in this pain.
27: Absolutely. So when your first instinct is to avoid pain, even when you've healed and came to terms with your story, your childhood, the things you've experienced, it's still now ingrained in you. It's in your DNA. You want to run when things happen. So having to sit in some things and learn, like I have to do it different if I want different results and if I want to continue to honor the woman I fought so hard to become. And that's really uncomfortable. It's foreign. There's no handbook or manual. That's why this book, the second one was very important. That wasn't the plan in the beginning. And as it unfolded, I realized it was necessary. But how do I stay the changed woman and catch myself and be intentional so I don't fall back into old patterns of behavior that are comfortable for me? And it takes looking at yourself in the mirror. And being very uncomfortable. I did all this work. Why do I naturally want to go back to this defensiveness or this disassociation?
26: Why do we? Or go back with that crowd that you know is not good for you?
27: It's a pattern of behavior that ends up being all you know. It's all you've seen. To break the cycle, it takes a lot of work and intentionality. But if you care about the next generation, if you care about your children and the legacy you leave behind, it's so necessary.
26: How's David doing today? We talked a little bit about David the last show. If you missed Michelle's show, go back and catch that show, the first show. Tell us a little bit about David. How's he doing today? At 29.
27: He's doing amazing. You know, his joy and his spirit, despite all the adversity and things he's faced, it gives me a glimpse of God when I need him the most. And I really believe because of his innocence, he has a direct connection to God, and God allows him uses him to show up for me in moments where I just need to know God's there.
26: You said in the first show, because of David, what you learned, if David was not born with his disabilities, you're already shaking your head. Go ahead.
27: I think some of the things that were the biggest setbacks and the most painful made me who I am today. And David put me in a position where, one, I learned unconditional love.
26: Yes.
27: I knew the fear of loss, so I understood why God didn't want me lost and how much he loved me. Because if I love David that much, imagine how much more God loves us. It also taught me not to question the journey or adversity, because I think for many of my years, I felt unworthy of God's miracle or love. That my life and the fact that I faced so much more adversity than a lot of people I knew meant that God didn't care about me or didn't put his hand on my life. And here today, I know it was the opposite.
26: Man.
27: He said, oh, sweetie, I called you to great things. And for people to know, you can understand, God used our story to mark his glory. And without that, you can't deny God's real if you look at David and I and where I came from and where we are today. And I am now honored to be chosen as that vessel. I no longer see it as a God who abandoned me and left me in it on my own. He was just waiting for me to surrender.
26: Michelle, there are people in situations like you who have children with disabilities. There are people that are suffering through a divorce, went through a divorce. There are people who lost a child in a car accident or whatever, lost a spouse. And what do we always say? Why me? Instead of stepping back and asking, why God, what?
27: How do you want to use this to serve you? Because our mind logically wants to understand it to avoid the pain, to protect ourselves.
26: And this is what you and I was talking about the last show. I told you for years, to this day, I still deal with unforgiveness from different things. I do hold grudges. I never asked that. And I feel this is why I have gone through certain things in my life, because I never said, why? How are we supposed to use this? It was more like, why did this happen to me? I'm selfish, big old I, angry. Instead of asking, how do you want to use me as a vessel for this situation? What am I supposed to learn from this?
27: How do I serve you?
26: How do I serve you? How do I serve someone else?

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2: 5 years later, I surrendered and said, what am I supposed to learn from this? 29 years later, national radio show. I authored 4 books, been around the country 8 times over, national radio show trip. And I'm not saying no big old me. It's just what happens when you allow God to use your setback. Or what you think.
3: The setup. Your setup.
2: Yeah, your setup. What you think is a setup.
3: Because it's easy to have faith when things look great.
2: Ooh, say that again.
3: It's in the storm, right? And if you think about it,
2: it's in the rejection,
3: right? And when you think about it, it's like a lot. And oftentimes when people reject you, they're rejecting God or something within themselves. We take things so personally. It's their own journey that they're fighting through. If we quit taking it personal, if I said, I'm going to show up true to myself and I'm going to have boundaries and standards. But I'm not going to take you not liking me or you not accepting me personal. I'm still going to model the person I believe I am called to be. And if you think about it, your father's matters, it started, right? It was birthed from your own custody battle.
2: Pain.
3: But really, it goes back to your childhood.
2: Yes.
3: It comes back to you didn't want your child to experience an absent father like you did.
2: Right.
3: Those are some of the biggest, most painful things that you've faced. Yet how many people have you touched through that pain, right? One led to another. And that's the biggest thing for me is looking back and thinking, oh, that was a setup for this. And then I took the skills I learned there and that set me up for this. And all of it was equipping me to walk into my purpose. But you don't see that. When you're walking through the storm, you have to trust and you have to blindly keep walking. You have to trust God has a plan for your life when it doesn't feel like it. The people I know that have the most powerful ministries, testimonies, just God's calling complete, undeniably on their lives are the ones like Job, you know, or Jacob that look like God forgot about them for some season, but really that was him developing them for the greatness they're called to.
2: 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My guest today is Michelle Campuzano. 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Michelle, how can people get in touch with you for more information?
3: They can email me, Michelle, at anodcareservices.com.
2: Spell it.
3: A-N-O-D, careservices.com. If you want to know about Helping Hands, you can go to helpinghandsforsinglemoms.org, or you can reach out to Vance and he can connect us.
2: Michelle, if every listener walked away remembering just one thing from our conversation, what would you hope it would be?
3: You're so worthy of the healing. Find the courage to sit in whatever God's called you to sit in, because
2: you said sit in. You didn't say run from.
3: No.
2: You didn't say avoid. You didn't say rebound. You didn't say go out and hurt other people. You said
3: sit in it.
2: How, Michelle? How do you want me to sit into this?
3: Lean in. You don't understand. Lean in. Oh, I understand. Right? You lean in. You allow the emotions to flow through you so they don't control you or keep you captive. And you just trust God. Those are some of the most intimate moments I've had with God. And when I'm to my breaking point, I'm always reminded of the need to surrender. Those moments I fall to my knees in weakness because I cannot stand, God has never not met me there. If you don't know what to do, if you don't know how to do it, get on your knees and cry out to God. That's the first step. And I promise you, he'll meet you there and show you what's next. But sit in it. And then we can be a community that can empower one another and be stronger together.
2: The title of this first book that's coming out again.
3: Hidden in Plain

0: sight, the courage to return to yourself after surviving beautifully.
1: And you say you're going to get deep, personal. You said there were some messy parts. What do you mean by messy and raw? Because in my book, Dear Nathan, A Young Man's Journey to Fatherhood, my oldest son, who's now 36, married, two kids his own, himself, I got dirty and personal in that book because people needed to know that I was human, I was real.
0: Absolutely.
1: And what do you mean by messy?
0: I talk about things that, you know, being a CEO and a youth pastor and elected official and having played those various roles.
1: All the way to?
0: I'm currently the CEO of an organization, board president of Helping Hands for Single Moms. There's things about yourself that you know are going to come with judgment. And I think I wanted to break that silence and stigma that my life has been bumpy and there's no shame. It was all part of me becoming who I am today. So I talk about the struggles. I talk about the decisions and how they impacted me. I talk about things that are probably taboo for someone in my various roles and positions to talk about, because I want that woman who feels like no one can understand or she can't get out because she's made these decisions to know that I sat in that shame too at one point. And that shame is going to hold you back, and that God loves you just the same. Like, it doesn't matter. God doesn't see the bad decisions. God sees your heart and your desire to serve him, even with those hiccups and adversities.
1: There's single moms listening all around the country right now, Michelle, that's like, okay, she did this and she did that, but she don't understand. Let me ask you, does David have a relationship with his dad?
0: No, he does not.
1: How do you feel about that?
0: I'm okay with it now. I think I was bitter because for me, breaking the cycle in my mind back then was giving him the family I didn't have. And when I realized that would mean me staying in an abusive relationship and that I had to get away for his and my safety, I was heartbroken that he was going to live that out. And that was the one thing I didn't want for him. I now realize his father being absent was just the way it was going to be. And it almost was easier for us in some ways because he has been in and out of jail and struggled with drug abuse. He was violent. So in some ways it was easier. And I'm grateful. This is where David's disability can be a blessing.
1: Why?
0: He doesn't know. He doesn't ask, why did my dad leave me? I don't have to look my precious child in the eyes and be like, he's not healthy and you are not going to understand that until you're in your 20s. So he doesn't carry the weight of an absent father like most kids do. And that's where those single moms probably have it a lot harder, because how do you explain that to an innocent baby who's worthy of both parents' love, but sometimes neither parent or one or the other don't have the capacity. And it feels very personal to those babies.
1: You know, Michelle, I lost my dad 2019. I'm 58 years old. And there are some things that I've gone through in the last couple of years that, like, even though I'm a 58-year-old man, founder, executive director, Father Matters, agency owner, I'm a dad of three and doing all the stuff in the community, there are times that I could wish that I could talk to my dad like I was the 5-year-old who never really could. Because the way he and I bonded those last 15, 20 years of my life, and he gave me so much game. He gave me so much information about life. You know, and he didn't hold no grudges against my mom, nothing, even though, you know, and I found out through other family members on both sides of the family the truth. And he didn't hold no grudge. And I think I am a grudge holder of certain things because my mom was. And I grew up in that environment.
0: That's that familiar behavior, right?
1: Right.
0: That's all you know.
1: And like, my cutoff game is cold, Michelle. I'll meet you open-handed. I'll love on you. But as soon as I feel that something, you trying to play me, you playing games, you manipulating, my cutoff game is cold.
0: I'm a chopper. I have been a chopper for sure.
1: You see what I'm saying? And I don't mean that personal in any way. It's just I'm so serious about my life, my children's life. I have two beautiful grandbabies. You know, the ministry, everything that I'm doing, I have zero tolerance for goofiness.
0: Yeah.
1: One more time, Michelle, how can people get in touch with you and Helping Hands for Single Moms?
0: You can email me at michelle@anodcareservices.com. Mm-hmm. You can go to our website or the Helping Hands for Single Moms website. You can find me on social media. the book will be launching within this year. It's hidden in plain sight. And yeah, find me. Find me, get a hold of Vance, and he can connect us as well.
1: And you know how to get a hold of me, fathermatters.org. 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
14: In addition to taking care of one another inside the church, what if we developed a lifestyle of taking care of the most needy outside the walls of the church? How would that change the community and our city? Bob Moffitt, president and founder of Harvest Foundation in Phoenix, along with Pastor Julian Gibb, talked with pastors and leaders about how sacrificial love by those in the church to those in need outside the church has helped people see and embrace Jesus Christ. It's that demonstration of Jesus' greatest commandment that we'll hear more about today on the kingdom and its stories.
3: Welcome, everybody, to this edition of The Kingdom and Its Stories. We're delighted to have you with us, wherever you are, and where, whatever time it is that you happen to be listening and or viewing our podcast. I just want to remind us again that the purpose of this podcast is not to bring glory to the person we're interviewing. It's to use their testimony of how God is using them to be Jesus' hands and feet in their world, so that their testimony can inspire us to think more deeply and carefully about how the Lord might use us to better represent him in our world. And so today we have David Hoffer. David, thank you so much for being with us. We're delighted to have you. And so that people get a little
9: recording
3: bit
9: stopped.
3: Understanding of who you are, why don't you give us the elevator speech and tell us about you? And we've got maybe 30, 40 floors to go, so it doesn't have to be, you know, two or three floors on the elevator. But who are you?
15: Thank you, Bob. It's a pleasure to be here. I have been in the church in some way, shape, or form my whole life. My father was a doctor, retired doctor, but all of my uncles were pastors, you know, and in that I grew up with a firm belief, a firm foundation in Christ, but I wasn't always the best, perfect disciple, I would say. I started out a little bit rambunctious. And instead of going, you know, all through college and all of that, I decided to become a mechanic. So I was a mechanic for roughly 16 years with General Motors and worked hard at it. And I was gifted at it, but mostly God. I could tell you that God's been with me, you know, whether or not I was in line 100% of the time, I could feel his blessing over my life. I really could. And that carries on even to today, I would say. So as I went through being a mechanic, I became nervous because I was getting a little bit more tired and I was looking at the retirees around me and they weren't in great shape. You know, their backs were going out. They might have missed a finger or two. And the plan just didn't seem to be working for me. So I was praying about it and I decided that I would call a friend of mine who's more, he's a father figure. I've known him since I was 4 years old and he owned a brokerage, Century 21. And I told him, hey, I would like to give real estate a shot and see how it goes. And he said, David, I'd love to take you in. So I joined him in 2004, 2005. And we had a very good run all the way up to 2008. And then when 2008 hit, right, we had to take a little break. So I did that and then came back in 2016. But this time I was more mature. I had a family. I had three children now that I had to support. And instead of relying on my own skill, relying on what I was able to produce, I realized that without Christ, the source of all things, I would not be as successful and I would not have peace in it. So I literally started praying every day for my work. I started praying that God would bring the opportunities and I would do the work that he laid out before me. And not only praying it, but believe it and look for it. That was the real kicker. There's a lot of people in my industry that will work harder and strive harder and find leads and knock on doors and make all the calls and spend thousands of dollars marketing. where I found myself praying. I was also a worship leader for 13 years. So I would pick up my guitar and just worship the Lord at the top of my lungs for an hour and a half before work. You know, all my kids would be in school. My wife would be at work. And I would be in my house just singing as loud as I can.
3: Good for you. And
15: when I put the guitar down, I tell you, my phone would ring. And it would just be out of the blue, or a deal that was completely falling apart. There was no saving it. It was done. Would turn a corner and find a way back. And it just, that is, it almost brings me to tears, but it's like to believe in the Lord and to know that he's in control and that you are essentially an imposter. You're not pulling the strings. You're not making it happen. You just get to watch and do the work that he laid in front of you. To me, that it's better than any other position I've been in my life. It's better than any job I've had in my life, just to wait on the Lord, watch him work, and then move. And there's examples I can give you, but that's my little elevator speech.
3: Okay. So how did that background prepare you or create an interest in you to be Jesus' hands and feet in your world?
15: Yeah. So it's interesting because I'm not shy about this in any way. We have a large brokerage, and for 4 years running, I was number one in the brokerage. And this year I missed it. I'm number two this year. That's okay. But they asked me, David, what's your secret? What are you doing? How do you do it? And these are, you know, top level agents. And they said, what's your marketing strategy? What do you do after closings? Are you giving extravagant gifts? Are you doing all these things? And I said, no. And I just tell them, I wake up and I pray and I worship, and then the Lord blesses me and I do the work that he's laid out in front of me. And I'm not afraid. And they almost laugh in a way, but I know that they heard me. Does that make sense? So as the Lord's hands and feet, I think it's really important to say this isn't from my doing. This is directly from the Lord, and I can't take credit for any of it.
3: And well, okay.
15: Go ahead.
3: Okay. Well, tell us some stories that would give our listeners an example of, you know, how does God use that testimony and how has he used it to draw people to himself?
15: Yeah. So I'll give you three. I'll give you two good ones and one bad one.
3: Okay.
15: So I'll start with a good one. Out of the blue, I had an investor be given to me from another agent. This investor needed to buy four homes through a 1031 exchange really quickly. He needed to find four homes in 96 days. The agent that handed him off said, this guy is really difficult to work with and you're not going to like it. So I'm just telling you now, prepare yourself. So I spoke with him and we got along great. He, you know, him and I were on the same page. He was very particular in what he wanted, but we were quick and I was quick and we were off and running. And then within the first hour, he told me that he was a Christian. And I said, me too. And as we were working together, him and his wife and I, we found all four homes, secured them all. But then after that, we started calling each other out of the blue, just asking for prayer.
3: Mm.
15: Or I would be walking and struggling and I would call him at night and we'd talk for an hour and a half about what the Lord's doing and how he's, you know, directing our lives, whether we feel it's a blessing or a test or a trial. You know, and my goodness, I've met this guy maybe three times, four times in person, but I would say we are very close as far as, you know, brothers in Christ. And I'll call him today, you know, and talk with him today. But I was going through a dry spell in real estate, and he called me out of the blue and said, David, we were praying. We came across some money, and the Lord directly told us that we need to bless you with it. So we need another house, and I want you to find it for us, you know? And I was just, when things like that happen, that's the Lord, you know? And I've blessed him. I promise you that he's been blessed through me. But the thing that he was buying is called, is Homes for Sober Living.
3: And again, it's Homes for Sober Living.
15: Homes for Sober Living.
3: Okay.
15: It's called Oxford House LLC. I didn't even know this thing existed. I never heard of it before. To me and my industry, sometimes sober living is has a negative light on it.
3: Yeah.
15: You know, some of the sober living houses that are licensed, they use insurance and Medicare, and they're kind of like farms. They don't really care if they get well or not. They get their money, they get great rent, you know, and they just turn them in and out. There's lots of turnover. I started looking into Oxford House because I just bought four for this new brother in Christ. And I looked into it. They've been around since 1975. But the thing is, their success rate, 82% of the folks that get into these Oxford houses come out and they're well, and they're contributing to society again. And the way
3: how does that compare to, you know, to other sober living type of facilities?
15: From what I've seen, about 6%
3: get 6 to 80%.
15: 6%, the other model with Oxford right. House, it's 82%. And there's reasons. Yeah, there's reasons.
3: The model, amazing, right?
15: Yes, and it's huge. And you talk to these people, and you spend time with these folks, because the people that get well ultimately start opening houses and being the, you know, pseudo president of the house. So they are the ones facilitating people coming in. They're the ones trying to help people get better. They're the ones monitoring, because that's huge. They're the ones making sure the bank account for the home is solid, and they become very responsible. So, and they're my direct contact. So as I'm talking to them and helping them, you can just see how grateful they are that they're out of this addiction, that they're becoming, you know, more responsible, and they have a real value to the home and to these people that need help. And so
3: let me try to tie this together.
15: Sure.
3: God led you into the real estate business, and through his work, not yours.
15: Right.
3: He put you in contact with a recovery ministry through your real estate. And then God has been able to use you to help find other properties to which this pattern of recovery, which has an 82% success rate, which is way above what the normal success rate is. I mean, it doesn't even compare. But he's given you the opportunity to help spread that ministry through the real estate business. Did I get that right?
15: You got that right. And then I would say, in that, when I first started with Oxford Houses, I only had the four houses with this one investor. And I asked the main reps there, I said, can I be your real estate agent? And they said, oh, I bet you would love that, huh, David? You know, and almost in a sarcastic way.
3: Yes, of course.
15: And I just said, no, I'm serious. I want to help. You know, if I could do them all, I would help you with all of them. And it took 4 years, four or five years. And now I hear things from the top reps like, David, you are a godsend. You are so, we just thank God that you're here and you can help us find these houses. And now they bring investors to me and say, David, I want to connect you with this new investor who has a heart for Oxford House, and they want to help people. And now it's not just me working with Oxford Houses. Now I'm bringing other people in. And there's so many new connections and so many great stories that I could tell.
3: Would you say this is an example of how God can work through you and whatever vocation he's called you to. It's not even something necessarily that you start. It's something that he brings you into connection with and gives you the privilege of working in that context to see people healed.
15: Yes, absolutely.
3: Praise the Lord.
15: Yeah. And
3: okay, now okay, we're going to run out of time here, and I don't want to lose the opportunity for those other stories.
15: Sure. I'll make them quick. I'll tell you a bad one very quickly. I met a gentleman who was not a Christian. He had a budget of $500,000 to buy an Airbnb, right? That budget climbed from $500,000 to $2.19 million within 2 months. So we couldn't find it at $500,000. He bought a $2.19 million home. Super successful Airbnb, making tons of money, $375,000 a year income. You know, it was insane. And then he came to me and he said, David, I need to sell it. I want to buy a business. I want to sell it. And I told him, I said, okay. And he was not a US citizen. So he had all these struggles to get past, right? He wanted 3.1 million now, 2 years later. And he wanted to sell all the furniture, big story. But he wanted me to negotiate incredibly hard, sometimes breaking the rules, right? He wanted me to, we have a law called FRIPTA, where if you're a foreign, you know, investor, you have to withhold hundreds of thousands of dollars for the IRS to collect prior to you even selling the property. He wanted me to skirt that. He wanted me to not be truthful about an estranged wife that he had. Okay. So there was a lot of negative, bad things going on. And you could just see it in my face. I was pale white. I was praying about it. I was struggling with it. He was incredibly ruthless, you know, but I got him all the things. And it turns out the person that I bought the property from in the beginning, the same agent, bought the property again at full price. Okay. We go through this whole process of doing things that nobody should be doing or, you know, even should be trying to do. It's all within the law, but it's incredibly stressful and incredibly difficult. And at the end, I promised myself and I prayed about it. I said, Lord, I am not going to work with this man ever again. So we finished the deal and he had told me that I wasn't a hard enough negotiator, that I didn't do enough for him, that I was a inexperienced agent who had no skills or he just needed a better agent. You know, I was not the guy for him. After we closed, he called me and he said, David, I have two more properties I want to buy. They're both 1.5 million in Scottsdale. Can you go ahead and take a look at them? You know, I want to put offers in. And I said, sir, you and I, we're not working together anymore. And he said, but why, David? You're so nice. You're always so happy and so nice. And you're always willing to talk to me. Why? Why are you so nice, David? And I said, well, I'll tell you what, sir, I'm not going to say his name, but I'm a Christian and I believe in Jesus Christ. And I'm not allowed to not be nice. You know, I'm not allowed to be what you think I am. And he said, of course, that's it. You're a Christian. I can see that now. I didn't see that before, but I see it now. And I said, well, that's great, sir. I'm still not going to work with you, though. You know, and you can, here's another agent you can use. And we parted ways. And my accountability friend, my brother in Christ, he's like, David, letting go of him was probably the best decision you ever made. You're going to go on to sell more houses, not dealing with all those headaches and the lies. And it's just a temptation of a big sale. You know, that's not something that I'm interested in. So that's, there was some God in there, and then there was some trials. And then at the end, God said, this is the ground I need you to stand on. You need to say your piece and walk away. And I did that. That's my bad story.
3: Okay. Well, I don't think that's a bad story, actually.
15: It felt bad during the time.
3: Well, yeah, but what it shows is the importance of integrity in the part of followers of Christ. You know, you're not going to compromise.
15: Yeah.
3: And you know, I think that might be an opportunity that God would use in this man's life, you know, to help him to see that there is a difference between a follower of Jesus and somebody who's in it just for the financial gain.
15: Yeah.
3: So, yeah. And what's your third story?
15: My third story is my very own story. So, okay. My wife and I decided to sell our house, but we prayed about it and we said, we're only going to do it if it makes sense and if God's with us, right? We didn't even have our house listed. We couldn't buy a house without selling our house. And in my world, no seller will take an offer if your house isn't even listed yet.
3: Yeah.
15: No way. We found the house and it was one day on market. And my wife's like, that's the one. Let's go look at it. I'm like, why? Our house isn't even listed. We can't buy it. She said, let's go look at it. So we looked at it. We loved it. I'm sitting in it now, by the way. But I called the agent and I said, listen, I'm a successful agent. I'm going to put my house on the market. I know it's going to sell. Can you convince your sellers to take our offer? He said, I don't know, but I'll do my best. So he goes. And sure enough, they take it. Okay. And now I have to list my house and I have to sell it for top dollar. Listed my house. We got full price, but at the same time, we're probably 50,000 above what it should appraise for. So now I'm telling my wife, listen, if it works, it works. We got to pray about it. If it's God's will, it's God's will. So I do my best and we get it to appraise. That's fine. In the midst of this, my wife has some incredibly hard health issues. You know, we end up in the hospital for four days, went to ER at least three or four times. Paramedics came to our house three times while we're in the middle of this sale. And I'm like, God, what have we done? You know, like, what are we doing here? You're blessing us and you're laying this out in front of us, but now we have all these issues and these trials and it's horrible. It's horrible, God. And I just kept trusting him, you know, and we got through the medical portion of it. We closed on the house I'm in now, which should have never realistically happened without God's hand. But it turns out that we love this house and it, with my wife's medical things in the future, we're going to need a single story instead of a two story, which we had. And I looked at my wife and we looked at each other and we're like, if this medical thing would have happened a month sooner, we would have never moved. All these little dots had to connect to make this work. And watching him overcome impossibilities just in my own transaction was surprising. None of it should have happened. And I couldn't recreate it again. It wasn't me. But that's my third story.
3: Okay. David, it's very clear that God has not been your partner, but that you have been his partner. The stories you've told are not stories of something that you initiated, but that God initiated with you. You have 30 seconds to tell the people who are listening, what would you say to them to encourage them to be able to be partners with him?
15: I would say the first thing, and this is true in my life, this is my testimony, is to fully believe that God is in absolute complete control and that all things come from him. And without him, I can do nothing, absolutely nothing. And anything I do would be worthless and it would evaporate in my right in front of me. You know, and I've lived that and I've seen that. Leaning on him and trusting, really believing that he will provide you with what you need without fear and without worry. I think that's, Christ is everything in this life. It's the only reason to be here. It's the only reason to live. There's nothing else.
3: David, thank you. Thank you so much for being with us and sharing your stories with us this morning. God bless you.
15: Oh, thank you, Bob. It's great to be here.
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17: Ronald Reagan understood that preserving liberty required more than defending it. It had to be taught. In his 1989 farewell address, Reagan warned America about the danger of losing its national memory. If we forget what we did, we won't know who we are. Reagan understood that a free nation cannot preserve principles its people no longer understand. Every generation must learn why America's freedoms matter, understand the sacrifices that secured them, and accept the responsibilities that come with self-government. Liberty cannot be simply inherited. It must be intentionally passed from one generation to the next. Because when we fail to teach the meaning of freedom, we eventually lose the will to preserve it. So, are we preparing the next generation merely to inherit liberty, or teaching them why it is worth preserving?
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20: Welcome to the Father Matters Show. I'm your host, Vance Sims. Thank you for joining us again today. Here we are a couple of weeks later. I asked Michelle Campuzano. Did I say it right, Michelle?
21: Campuzano. Pretty darn close.
20: She was my daughter's Sunday school teacher, what, like 10 years ago, 8 years ago?
21: Yeah, because she's an adult now.
20: She's an adult now and everything, Michelle. Your show was so powerful. I mean, we got so many calls and emails. Like, I knew we were going to. People want to, right off the top, want to know, hear a little bit more about helpinghandsforsinglemoms.org. But Michelle, you and I, we had to stop where we was talking about, and I asked you to come back so we can continue. And I thank you for being here. But let me ask you this. You've worked in education, healthcare, disability advocacy, nonprofit leadership, and ministry. These seem very different fields. What's the common thread that connects all of your work together?
21: My personal mission.
20: Tell us about it.
21: So they're all common fields, but they all end up serving vulnerable populations. And my mission in life is to leave the world better than I found it, to change the world one person at a time. And I feel like these different various outlets have given me the opportunity to show up and do that and identify what keeps vulnerable populations or people facing adversity out of the loop or away from the resources and villages and communities that they need. So I feel like my mission is to serve people and do kingdom work. And it doesn't matter what field you throw me in, I get the opportunity to do that.
20: See, that's powerful. Because, you know, I've been doing Father Matters 29 years. And Michelle, a couple of years ago, I'm always out in the community and doing speaking engagements and workshops. And one time I was, I have life insurance. So one time I was just, rewriting my life insurance review and I went out. So I started asking a couple of people in the community, do they have life insurance? And when I was going throughout the community, Michelle, more people had insurance on cell phones, flat screen TVs, yep. Rims on cars than they washers. Do on their life. Washers, refrigerators with ice makers. And I was asking, I'm like, so if something happened to you, is your family prepared to come up with $8,000, $9,000, $15,000, $20,000, $30,000 for a funeral? And they was like, no. And I was like, this is why people are out doing car washes and GoFundMe. So that drove me to go get my life insurance license, and I started my own final expense agency, Sims Agency for Final Expense, because we are like, we don't realize $8,000 a funeral will do nothing but cause confusion, chaos, and conflict. No one is sitting on $900. Well, I need you to come up with $3,000. I need you to come up with that. I got to get a new motor put in my car.
21: And no one has the capacity to process that in the middle of grief either. That's another thing that people don't think about. Even if you do a car wash, who wants to be out washing cars when your heart is broken and you're grieving? That's how we avoid the grief we talked about in the last
20: segment. That's how we avoid the grief. But on top of that, so you spent 9 hours on a Saturday. You maybe raised $400. Okay, you're still $9,000 short.
21: Yeah.
20: So that's what was that behind the Sims Asia. I love, and that, like you said, we just find a problem, build a business, find a problem, just provide the ministry for it. You know, it's just, and God will give us the tools. He will equip us.
21: Always.
20: He will equip us. I got another question here. It was, you believe communities don't need more heroes. They need stronger villages. What does that look like in real life, Michelle?
21: Okay, in real life.
20: Real life.
21: And let me tell you where this comes from. I feel like I was born with a cape. Since the time I was little, I made myself responsible for my parents' issues or emotions or dysfunction. I always carried it all. And I talk about it a lot in my book. No one saw what that cost me, and I made it look easy. And I remember a few years back going through a case with David that involved a hidden camera and me viewing his world without me. And I was devastated. I was absolutely devastated, and I was so broken, and I'm the person who shows up for anyone. I've planned I don't know how many funerals. I show up for anyone in crisis. I'm the person who's like, this is gonna hurt, but I'll sit with you in the hurt. I'm not gonna try and change it. I'm not gonna try and help you avoid your feelings. I'll sit with you and hold you while you feel every ounce of what you need to. Part of that, for many years before I healed, was avoiding my own pain. The other part of it was not wanting anyone to have to sit in things alone like I felt I did for most of my life. And so I realized I need to show up as a human and a member of a larger group, because heroes with capes aren't sustainable. that person will burn out. Eventually, I burned out. Eventually, I hit my own crisis. And I was so worn down, I couldn't show up for myself the way I did for everyone else. And no one knew how to view me as a broken human at no fault of their own. Once I got through it and talked to friends, I was like, I was hurting, and I took you not showing up as rejection, or that I wasn't worth anything to anyone unless I was doing and serving beyond my capacity. And they were like, Michelle, you looked great. You looked like you had it all under control and you were handling it. And that was the moment for me where I was like, I need to be real with myself and my people, because I have people who absolutely love and support me and will show up if I'm willing to acknowledge where I'm really at and if I'm comfortable showing up without the cape. Because some of the things that dissolved or I had to walk away from in that season fell apart. So I had killed myself for 7 years creating something that if it relied on me, if it wasn't built on all the people I empowered to hold it together with my presence or in my absence, it was in vain. I might have deposited something beautiful in someone's life, but that system was not sustainable. We cannot put this on one person's back or one Wonder Woman to show up and change everything. This is about micro changes that really build something where we can all carry it together. We can support each other when we have capacity. We can share resources when we're able. And if we're waiting to be strong enough to fly in a cape, we're never going to show up. And what that person who's broken needs is another human, not a superhero.
20: At the end of this year, you're dropping your first book.
21: One of three, yes.
20: One of three. You already wrote two?
21: I'm working on number two right now.
20: Already?
21: Mm-hmm.
20: And you're going to come back and we're going to talk about this book, but tell us a little about this book right now, Michelle.
21: The first book is called Hidden in Plain Sight.
20: Why?
21: The Courage to Return to Yourself After Surviving Beautifully. One of my biggest hangups or obstacles was always feeling invisible. And it's interesting because everyone notices me. I walk in, the blonde single mom with the kid in the wheelchair. But no one really saw me. No one saw when I was hurting, when I was broken, or how on the edge and barely hanging on I was, or that I was crying myself to sleep every night and not wanting to wake up every morning. There were seasons I hid that very well as a youth pastor, as a CEO, as the board president for Roosevelt School District, as an elected official.
20: As a mom.
21: As a person who holds my various roles and different community aspects together, there was so often that I felt invisible. And so that's where the title birthed from. It's really me walking out this healing journey in real time. So it's very raw. It's not polished. A lot of what I wrote was happening in those moments. Mm-hmm. So that's the first book. The second book is going to be about, okay, now that I learned to return to myself, give myself, the younger versions of me, grace, understand me, why I adapted, how that looks, keep the positive things, let go of the negative or the things that don't serve me. What does that look like living in real time when those are patterns of old behavior that are ingrained in me? So the second part is, now how do you find the courage to stay that version of yourself? And the third book in the trilogy is, now, how do we create a legacy that passes that on and paves the way so the next generation has access to the same healing and understanding?
20: You said in book two about staying. Unpack that a little bit more. About basically, is that kind of like our first show? We talked about staying in the pain, staying in the grief.
21: Yes.
20: Talk about that a little bit, because like you said, we don't want to stay in that. We want to go. We want to go to a club. We want to go out. We want to do whatever. But I'm not sitting at home alone in this pain.
21: Absolutely. So when your first instinct is to avoid pain, even when you've healed and came to terms with your story, your childhood, the things you've experienced, it's still now ingrained in you. It's in your DNA. You want to run when things happen. So having to sit in some things and learn, like, I have to do it different if I want different results and if I want to continue to honor the woman I fought so hard to become. And that's really uncomfortable. It's foreign. There's no handbook or manual. That's why this book, the second one, was very important. That wasn't the plan in the beginning. And as it unfolded, I realized it was necessary. But how do I stay the changed woman and catch myself and be intentional so I don't fall back into old patterns of behavior that are comfortable for me? And it takes looking at yourself in the mirror. And being very uncomfortable. I did all this work. Why do I naturally want to go back to this defensiveness or this disassociation?
20: Why do we? Or go back with that crowd that you know is not good for you?
21: It's a pattern of behavior that ends up being all you know. It's all you've seen. To break the cycle, it takes a lot of work and intentionality. But if you care about the next generation, if you care about your children and the legacy you leave behind, it's so necessary.
20: How's David doing today? We talked a little bit about David the last show. If you missed Michelle's show, go back and catch that show, the first show. Tell us a little bit about David. How's he doing today? At 29.
21: He's doing amazing. You know, his joy and his spirit, despite all the adversity and things he's faced, it gives me a glimpse of God when I need him the most. And I really believe because of his innocence, he has a direct connection to God, and God uses him to show up for me in moments where I just need to know God's there.
20: You said in the first show, because of David, what you learned, if David was not born with his disabilities, you're already shaking your head. Go ahead.
21: I think some of the things that were the biggest setbacks and the most painful.
20: Yep.
21: Made me who I am today. And David put me in a position where, one, I learned unconditional love.
20: Yes.
21: I knew the fear of loss, so I understood why God didn't want me lost and how much he loved me. Because if I love David that much, imagine how much more God loves us. It also taught me not to question the journey or adversity, because I think for many of my years, I felt unworthy of God's miracle or love. That my life and the fact that I faced so much more adversity than a lot of people I knew meant that God didn't care about me or didn't put his hand on my life. And here today, I know it was the opposite.
20: Man.
21: He said, oh, sweetie, I called you to great things. And for people to know, you can understand, God used our story to mark his glory. And without that, you can't deny God's real if you look at David and I and where I came from and where we are today. And I am now honored to be chosen as that vessel. I no longer see it as a God who abandoned me and left me in it on my own. He was just waiting for me to surrender.
20: Michelle, there are people in situations like you who have children with disabilities. There are people that are suffering through a divorce, went through a divorce. There are people who lost a child in a car accident or whatever, lost a spouse. And what do we always say? Why me? Instead of stepping back and asking why God, what?
21: How do you want to use this to serve you? Because our mind logically wants to understand it to avoid the pain, to protect ourselves.
20: And this is what you and I was talking about the last show. I told you for years, to this day, I still deal with unforgiveness from different things. I do hold grudges. I never ask that. And I feel this is why I have gone through certain things in my life, because I never said, why? How are we supposed to use this? It was more like, why did this happen to me? I'm selfish, big old I, angry. Instead of asking, how do you want to use me as a vessel for this situation? What am I supposed to learn from this?
21: How do I serve you?
20: How do I serve you? How do I serve someone else who may go through this? And maybe that's what happened with Father Matters. You know, I started Father Matters at 27, 29 years ago, 1997, but I was a 22-year-old out of wedlock father who refused to not be in my son's life. So I had to go through, back in San Jose, California, all the court systems. And back then, Michelle, the court systems were not set up for young men who were single fathers. It was set up for either you're married or you're getting a divorce. So they was trying to incorporate what I needed to do, how I needed to be. And I showed up for every court battle. I showed up for everything, Michelle, because no one was going to stop me from being a

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2: That you faced, yet how many people have you touched through that pain, right? One led to another. And that's the biggest thing for me, is looking back and thinking, oh, that was a setup for this. And then I took the skills I learned there, and that set me up for this. And all of it was equipping me to walk into my purpose. But you don't see that. And when you're walking through the storm, you have to trust, and you have to blindly keep walking. You have to trust God has a plan for your life when it doesn't feel like it. The people I know that have the most powerful ministries, testimonies, just God's calling completely undeniably on their lives, are the ones like Job, you know, or Jacob, that look like God forgot about them for some season, but really that was him developing them for the greatness they're called to.
3: 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Michelle, how can people get in touch with you for more information?
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3: Michelle, if every listener walked away remembering just one thing from our conversation, what would you hope it would be?
2: You're so worthy of the healing. Find the courage to sit in whatever God's called you to sit in, because
3: you said sit in. You didn't say run from. No. You didn't say avoid. Sit you didn't say it. Rebound. You didn't say go out and hurt other people. You said
2: sit in it.
3: How, Michelle? How do you want me to sit into this?
2: Lean
3: you
2: in.
3: Don't understand.
2: Lean in. Oh, I understand. Right? You lean in. You allow the emotions to flow through you so they don't control you or keep you captive. And you just trust God. Those are some of the most intimate moments I've had with God. And when I'm to my breaking point, I'm always reminded of the need to surrender. Those moments I fall to my knees in weakness because I cannot stand, God has never not met me there. If you don't know what to do, if you don't know how to do it, get on your knees and cry out to God. That's the first step. And I promise you, he'll meet you there and show you what's next. But sit in it. And then we can be a community that can empower one another and be stronger together.
3: The title of this first book that's coming out again.
2: Hidden in Plain Sight, The Courage to Return to Yourself After Surviving Beautifully.
3: And you say you're going to get deep, personal. You said there were some messy parts. What do you mean by messy and raw? Because in my book, Dear Nathan, A Young Man's Journey to Fatherhood, my oldest son, who's now 36, married, two kids herself. I got dirty and personal in that book because people needed to know that I was human. I was real.
2: Absolutely.
3: And what do you mean by messy?
2: I talk about things that, you know, being a CEO and a youth pastor and elected official and having played those various roles.
3: All the way to?
2: To I'm currently the CEO of an organization, board president of Helping Hands for Single Moms. There's things about yourself that you know are going to come with judgment. And I think I wanted to break that silence and stigma that my life has been bumpy and there's no shame. It was all part of me becoming who I am today. So I talk about the struggles. I talk about the decisions and how they impacted me. I talk about things that are probably taboo for someone in my various roles and positions to talk about, because I want that woman who feels like no one can understand or she can't get out because she's made these decisions to know that I sat in that shame too at one point. And that shame is going to hold you back, and that God loves you just the same. Like, it doesn't matter. God doesn't see the bad decisions. God sees your heart and your desire to serve him, even with those hiccups and adversities.

0: There's single moms listening all around the country right now, Michelle, that's like, okay, she did this or she did that, but she don't understand. Let me ask you, does David have a relationship with his dad?
1: No, he does not.
0: How do you feel about that?
1: I'm okay with it now. I think I was bitter because for me, breaking the cycle in my mind back then was giving him the family I didn't have. And when I realized that would mean me staying in an abusive relationship and that I had to get away for his and my safety, I was heartbroken that he was going to live that out. And that was the one thing I didn't want for him. I now realize his father being absent was just the way it was going to be. And it almost was easier for us in some ways because he has been in and out of jail and struggled with drug abuse. He was violent. So in some ways it was easier. And I'm grateful. This is where David's disability is can be a blessing.
0: Why?
1: He doesn't know. He doesn't ask, why did my dad leave me? I don't have to look my precious child in the eyes and be like, he's not healthy and you are not going to understand that until you're in your 20s. So he doesn't carry the weight of an absent father like most kids do. And that's where those single moms probably have it a lot harder, because how do you explain that to an innocent baby who's worthy of both parents' love, but sometimes neither parent or one or the other don't have the capacity. And it feels very personal to those babies.
0: You know, Michelle, I lost my dad 2019. I'm 58 years old. And there are some things that I've gone through in the last couple of years that, like, even though I'm a 58-year-old man, founder, executive director, Father Matters, agency owner, I'm a dad of three and doing all the stuff in the community, there are times that I could wish that I could talk to my dad like I was the 5-year-old who never really could. Because the way he and I bonded those last 15, 20 years of my life, and he gave me so much game. He gave me so much information about life, you know, and he didn't hold no grudges against my mom, nothing, even though, you know, and I found out through other family members on both sides of the family the truth. And he didn't hold no grudge. And I think I am a grudge holder of certain things because my mom was, and I grew up in that environment.
1: That's that familiar behavior, right?
0: Right.
1: That's all you know.
0: And like, my cutoff game is cold, Michelle. I'll meet you open-handed, I'll love on you, but as soon as I feel that something, you trying to play me, you playing games, you manipulating, my cutoff game is cold.
1: I'm a chopper. I have been a chopper for sure.
0: You see what I'm saying? And I don't mean that personal in any way. It's just, I'm so serious about my life, my children's life. I have two beautiful grandbabies. You know, the ministry, everything that I'm doing, I have zero tolerance for goofiness.
1: Yeah.
0: One more time, Michelle, how can people get in touch with you and Helping Hands for Single Moms?
1: You can email me at michelle@anodcareservices.com. Mm-hmm. You can go to our website or the Helping Hands for Single Moms website. You can find me on social media. The book will be launching within this year. It's hidden in plain sight. And yeah, find me. Find me, get a hold of Vance, and he can connect us as well.
0: And you know how to get a hold of me, fathermatters.org. Keep tuning in, keep listening, keep letting friends know that we're here. See you next week at the same time, same place. Have a great week, and God bless.

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11: 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We are all about exploring how we can listen, learn, and live differently. Together, we want to discover the impact of empathy, the strength of unity, the power of love, and the beauty of humanity. I'm your host, Lisa Jernigan, and today we're continuing our conversation on community and communities. And then in our last episode, we kicked off the series on community. We talked about how do we create welcoming and belonging communities where people feel like they're seen and they're acknowledged, that they belong. And that's such a strong sense and a human need that we each one have. And so most people we know want community, but community is harder than proximity. And, you know, we've talked about you can live surrounded by people and yet still feel very disconnected. And you can share a city while living in completely separate worlds. Healthy communities require more than just shared space. They require trust, care, curiosity, presence, shared responsibility. Well, in this episode, part two, we explore what actually helps communities flourish and what quietly fractures them over time. In our conversation today around community, we are continuing with David Scott, who is a longtime Arizona civic and community leader whose work has been shaped by a deep commitment to people, place, and the common good. David has spent years serving through banking, public leadership, community engagement, and helping to strengthen connections across Arizona communities through both government and nonprofit partnerships. Well, we're going to talk about moving simply beyond talking about community and asking some deeper questions, like what kind of a community are we actually creating? Who gets overlooked? What helps people feel seen, connected, like they truly belong? And how do ordinary people become active participants in the flourishing of their city? Together, we're going to explore what it means to build communities where people feel seen, connected, and able to flourish. It invites us to see community not as an abstract idea, but as something that we are building every day through presence, relationships, listening, and shared responsibility. David, welcome back.
12: Thank you, Lisa. Thanks for having me back.
11: Again, I just said a lot about community, and there's so much there. And let's go back to a question. What kind of a community are we actually creating? I think that's a good question, because every day we're building community. We're either building a flourishing community or we're building a disconnected community that's broken. And we all have a choice to make in how, what our communities can look like and what kind of communities we want to create. And a lot of it is, you know, who's overlooked in a community? Let's talk about that a little bit, because it's easy for us to just live in our own silos and just see people like us and just want to surround ourselves with that. But there are people that are overlooked in our community that feel like they don't belong, that is actually hurting all of us from creating those flourishing communities. And I know you do a lot of work with different parts of our communities, different people groups. How have you seen the negative impact that's stopping us from becoming the flourishing, the thriving communities that we can become because we're overlooking certain people? Can you talk a little bit about that from your own personal experience?
12: I don't think that there is what I would consider to be a mutual agreement of everyone in the community about what our shared identity is. And what are the things that we stand for? And I think you can throw a lot of things out there and you can get pretty universal agreement on them. Like we don't want our veterans to be on the streets after they've served our country, or we don't want our first responders to not be able to have mental health resources after they've seen so much trauma on the job, or for our children to not be able to read. You know, those things you get fairly universal support for, but we haven't had that conversation at a community level to make the decision. This is who we are, either as Arizonans or as Americans or whatever, not a reminder about what all of our shared values are. And instead we've had more conversations about what makes us different. And as we start to draw those distinctions between ourselves, then we feel more comfortable with those of us that are like us and more apprehensive about being in a conversation or the same room with someone who isn't. And the problem with that is that how far do you take it? Because you can continue to divide until every single person is an island and there's no common ground left anymore. And that is something that we all have to actively resist because we know in our hearts that that's not the way forward. That's not how we end up with a healthy community, is by doing it that way. But we have to also, as leaders in our community, set an example for those that want it, but they don't really know what the next step should be. But it's easier when they see someone who is willing to stand up and model what those values look like. Mm-hmm. So I think it's a combination of quite a few things, you know, of having that shared identity and having leadership that reflects that. And for the community at large to feel like it's safe to start to gravitate towards the things that we may disagree about, but realize like we still share the same values. We just disagree about some of the details, and those details are low priority and not all that important in the grand scheme of things. Once we start to really analyze them for what they are.
11: Mm. So true. And identity plays such a big role in all of this, right? And even our shared identity, superseding identity. I mean, we talk about that a lot within peacemaking and how we see ourselves, how we see others. Mm-hmm. You talked about, you know, just our identity and sometimes when we compare ourselves or this identity with that person and who they are, where do you think fear, what role does fear play in our, you know, kind of contrasting identities, and how does fear shape our public life?
12: It is such a strong undercurrent of so many things that drive behavior nowadays. And you know that to be the case because that is what is being leveraged in order for some people to have power. That's the easiest way to do it, really, is to exploit fear and the differences between us for whatever your personal gain is. And we know that that's not right, but it becomes very easy to fall into that trap if we're also socially isolated. And we don't have, I guess you could say, the training where we know how to evaluate a statement that we just fundamentally know isn't true. And, you know, all these people are that way. And you go, but I know those people and that's not them. That doesn't represent them. But if we don't know them, then it becomes far easier for someone to use that fear, the fear of the unknown or the fear of something that is different from us, and use that against us. So I would encourage everyone to build up their endurance and their stamina and their training of being able to reduce or to reject that kind of message because they've actually spent the time with people that were different from them. If you do it, and I've done it, I've realized how wrong I was in a lot of ways previously because of whatever my own bias was. You know, I grew up in a place that was very rural and very different from where I live now because it was, you know, the Delta in Louisiana. It's a very rural South. And I brought things out of there that I had to relearn. I brought a lot of good things with me, but still some other things that I needed to have exposure to people to truly understand them. And that way I wasn't subject to having my fear of anyone that was different from me exploited anymore. And I'd say I probably took that and realized that I had to do much more work, and then became more deliberate, intentional about seeking out those types of encounters. Because when you learn one thing, you realize, shoot, there's probably a lot more that I need to know. And you continue to do that, and you just continue to learn. And so I have just made it a lifestyle, basically, to just continue to put myself in situations that normally I would have been fearful of, and realize that wasn't so bad, actually, and maybe I want to go back and do more.
11: You bring up so many good points. And what we, a lot of times we're told something about somebody and we just accept it as truth without really asking the people themselves, right? Yeah. And getting to know them. We just accept somebody's opinion or what somebody has said or what we've heard on the news. And we just automatically accept that as truth without questioning, without seeking to ask the people themselves. And that's where proximity is really important, because proximity, when you're just with somebody and you're asking and getting to know them, can really just overcome that fear. Because all of a sudden you're like, why did I fear this? Why did I fear this people, these people, or that person, or that situation? I didn't have to fear it, but I was told to fear it. And I think a lot of that, and that's a learning, like you said, having to, in some ways, shed some of the opinions we've been taught that we've adopted to go, I don't know if that's really true anymore, or if that ever was true, because that's not my experience now. And when you meet people, and I know you've had a lot of those experiences and seen that in your work. Can you, is there a situation, or can you share a little bit about how that has impacted you when you have gotten to know somebody and the difficulty of even shedding those opinions that you've held as true?
12: Yeah, I'll give you an example of it. So for about a year, I substitute taught in Mesa at Lincoln Elementary, which is in Southwest Mesa in a predominantly Hispanic neighborhood. And I was teaching first grade, second grade, and doing it as part of a professional development program for teachers that I helped to develop. And but it required me to actually be in the classroom with those kids and be the teacher. And I didn't know, you know, if I would be welcomed in that community or by the kids or the parents or staff. You know, you come into it with just these unknowns. How is this going to go? And then when you're there, like, it's no different from being anywhere else. And especially with the kids are always the same, but you learn that, you know, your first instinct is not always the right thing. So I'll give you like a real example. So I'm trying my best to teach this math lesson. And I got one kid, he's sitting in the back and he's just not paying attention to me. Like, and he's not doing the work. And so my natural reaction is to start to get frustrated, you know, like I told you to do the assignment and then you're just sitting there. And I'm like, what is going on? So I go over to him and I try to start talking to him. And then a little bit into it, I'm like, he doesn't understand what I'm saying. Mm-hmm. And then one of the other kids goes, hey, he doesn't speak English. And I was like, well, can you translate this for me? And she said, sure. And so I explained the math problem and like what he's supposed to do. And she explains it to him in Spanish and he goes, okay. And then he does it. And he does a really good job on it too. So he wasn't dumb. He wasn't being a little jerk, you know, not paying attention. He just didn't understand what I was saying. And I noticed in me, it was like, I got that wrong. You know, I didn't see him for who he really was, because I was carrying something with me of like, maybe there's friction in this relationship between communities. And it's just not true. And I'm not, you know, I'm not to be put on a pedestal, because I've learned all this stuff because I expose myself to it. And there's really only one way to do that. You know, you're not going to be able to lift heavier weights unless you go and you progressively lift more weight. You know, you have to train yourself by exposing yourself to uncomfortable situations you might not ordinarily be, you know, inclined to do, if you really want to see what the world is like. Mm-hmm. And I would encourage everyone to start to feel like it's okay to be uncomfortable and awkward, and it's not going to go right, because on the other side of that is a solution to that fear that you're feeling that's driving everything else. And if you want to be free of that fear, which if you look in your own heart and realize like how much that's affecting you, you can also be liberated from that. But the way that you do it is through actually being with people and sharing the time together and just acknowledging that you're just not going to get it right all the time.
11: Mm, that's a beautiful story with that kid. And I love because you took the time. It's so easy just to assume things and build a whole story inside your head of why somebody's doing something and totally have it wrong. To your point with this kid, you make assumptions. He's being disrespectful. He's just trying to, you know, and then you find out he doesn't understand and you correct it. That's a beautiful story of how do we take the time to be curious of people and to understand maybe there's more to their story than what we're actually seeing. Like they don't understand English, right? How many more assumptions do we get wrong? And do we create a story that's not accurate? When if we just took the time to listen to somebody or ask a question, we'll find out that there's much more there, and which can lead to empathy, which is what happened with you. It's like you kicked into empathy, you know, it's like, okay, I get this. And just being empathetic to this, you know, this kid and his story, gosh, that can change so much in our world. Just taking the time, and it's one person at a time, right? Because you have no idea what you did for that kid when you took the time to listen to him and to understand his need. We're all carrying needs. And just the need for approval, the need for somebody to listen to us. You listen to him by asking him a question. Let's talk about how listening really can be a trust builder, right? When there's a breakdown in relationships or community, and how that can lead to more flourishing community. Let's talk about listening, the power of listening. Sometimes we discard it. We overlook the significance of it. Where have you seen just the power of listening and how it can build trust in our community?
12: It is such a fundamental thing. And to such a degree, you know, you even have verses from the Bible, like in the book of James, saying, be slow to speak, right? Mm-hmm. And quick to listen, slow to anger. And, you know, when you simplify it down like that, you can understand. Because when we're talking, like no information is coming in. It's all going out. Mm-hmm. And to understand something, you have to absorb it. And, you know, you ask her how often have assumptions been wrong. And like, I think in my experience, like all the time.
11: Yeah.
12: Like, every single assumption, I mean, it may not have been 100% wrong, but it was a portion of it was not right. And the only way that I got that was by truly listening, by seeing people, by hearing people. And you can't accomplish that when you're the one who is trying to change how someone else thinks. So, if you really want to know the path forward, it's to find those situations and opportunities where you can listen to someone and then do that. Get the conversation started and then step back. And I love doing that. I love bringing people together and sort of as an experiment of what's going to happen. And then kicking it off and then retreating and observing what's going on. And you learn.
11: You're so very good at that, by the way. Very good at connecting people.
12: I start to look at all the threads that happen after that. You know, you get it right when it goes for like 10 steps on down the road mm-hmm. of a further connection and people who start to get closer together. Because I know you have to leverage that. You know, people who are good at peacemaking are really ineffective by themselves, but together, you know, you can move mountains. Mm-hmm. And there's been so many great leaders throughout the years that are described as being great listeners.
11: Yep.
12: You go, well, why is that? You know, aren't leaders supposed to tell us what to do? And the reason why they were so effective when they used their voices is because they'd taken time to understand. And they were able to reflect back to people simply who they are because they knew them. And you're only going to get that when your ears are open and your heart is open.
11: It's so true. And to listen, you have to ask questions and be curious. And that's a gift you can give other people, is to really sit with them and ask a question and then hold space for the answer and listen. I've shared this so many times. I've been on airplanes or I've been in places where you meet people and you start asking questions and then the conversation goes where they just start pouring out and you can know their whole life history and they've never asked you one single question. Mm-hmm. People really do want to talk, right? And they feel seen and heard and it builds trust there. And so to truly sit and hold space to listen is a gift we can give other people. And it's a gift we give ourselves because then we learn, we become learners of other people. And so how do we really do that? What are some intentional ways that you would encourage our listeners to be better listeners, to create, be a part of creating those flourishing communities where we become not just people who sit on the sideline watching community, but we become engaged with community and carriers of community and connectors of community? What are some things, some practical things that someone can do this week?
12: The key word that you use is intent. And that means that you go into any situation with an objective in mind. And we have an unfortunate tendency as human beings is that we want other people to like us. And so we try really hard to accomplish that over the course of a conversation, and then really don't ever achieve any of our objectives because, you know, we're trying too hard to start that kind of relationship versus having an intent around truly understanding and hearing someone. And there's all sorts of quotes around this, you know, like be interested, not interesting, you know, just things that hold in your mind as some of the context that you bring into a situation. And really just hold that thought of, I want to be interested in this person. I want to convey that I'd like for them to share something with me. And then you might find yourself asking a question like, tell me more about why you feel this way. Mm-hmm. Or share with me what your background is in this regard. And you'll find those are not hard questions to ask at all. And a conversation will go in a completely different way. It'll go a lot deeper. And then you won't be so focused on, well, does this person like me or not? You'll actually be getting to some of the more interesting parts about who they are. And in the process, they will see you and view you as someone who has created that trust in that space where they feel safe to share those things. And those two paths are completely different when you walk away. One, you forget about each other. And the other one, you carry a little bit of them with you mm-hmm. into the next conversation or in the next interaction where it shapes the perceptions or assumptions that you're bringing in there, maybe counteracts some of the fear that you had before.
11: Well, and stories are a great way to connect with each other. We connect through stories. And just listening to somebody's story, right? And then we see ourselves in their story. They can see themselves in our story. And then how do we together create better stories for our communities as we engage and as we work together and we learn about each other? And that's really how we build the trust again. Because we're always asking the question in the back of our mind, is my story safe here? Is my story safe with you, right? So how can we be that person that creates that safe place for someone else's story to be heard and really listen to it and give that space? Again, David, thank you. Thank you for sharing your story. Thank you for always sharing your story in the community. And it's just a privilege to call you friend. And I know my story is safe with you. And so thank you for creating those safe places. As always, thanks for joining us on Amplify Peace, where we listen and learn and live differently. 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
18: Yesterday, connecting past. Today, with an outer view. Tomorrow, to understand future. Yesterday, Today, and Tomorrow is the program that covers the current contemporary social issues in the light of our history, to understand our yesterday, to live fully today and tomorrow. Yesterday, Today, Tomorrow, with In Song Kim.
19: Hello, this is In Song Kim from Yesterday, Today, and Tomorrow. We are going to talk about panic, and before we get into it, and I want to ask questions, why does law exist? The freedom without law is jungle. But freedom with too much law is like prison. So let's just kind of chew on this very important statement, the way we're living in this America. Freedom without the law is a jungle. Freedom with too much law has become prison. So every panic in the history is searching for the line between. We want to understand few panics that we in a historical background. And so history of financial bubbles and what the AI boom is telling us now. And from the 1930 of a railroad to 2026 memory chip crash in Seoul, Korea, the recent event, and what is happening in China also. So we will cover the five historical panics and around mid-1800, there was a panic. There was a 1907 panic in 1929. And then dot-com crash in the 2008 housing market crash to study and find a common denominator, why it keeps happening. So the common factors, we're going to talk about it, four forces behind every panic and one hidden clock. And that's second part. And third is AI boom and today what's happening in South Korea and China and the United States. And then number four, we're going to talk about can we prevent next one? What history says actually works. So studying a history, why are we studying a history? To learn why, how it happened, and to avoid the problems for the future. So first, what is panic here? The prices fall to the reflect new information. Sellers act on judgment, and the decline is gradual, roughly proportional to the bad news. That's the corrections. There's this difference between correction and panic. The correction is, again, price falls to the reflect new information. Sellers act on judgment. The decline is gradual and roughly proportional to the bad news. The panic is selling is forced, not chosen. Margin call, leverage, fear. Each round of the selling triggers the next and then domino effect and decline outruns the news that started it. So that's the difference between correction and panic. So the pattern this that we see is here. There's a pattern, that five pattern that we can see it. It's a real, number one, real transformative technology or trend arrives. So it's a new technology or new industry arrives or trend. And then second, cheap capital sales, the excitement past reason. And number three, a story excuses skipping normal valuation discipline. Number four, hidden interconnected exposure builds the system. Number five, a trigger forces reality back in the fast, not slow. So triggers. But trigger is actually underlying long-term accumulation of the problem, and then that triggers. It doesn't happen and everything was good and suddenly it's happening. It's actually brewing into the point that it pops. So the brewing, that we can prevent it. So five historical panic, and we can see from the 1837 to 2008, different eras and same underlying machinery. So what happened in 1873, railroad mania. The railroads were first, quote, this changes everything, unquote. So it was a brand new concept. You can go the long distance fast, and not just single individual a moving fast group of people moving fast together. This quote, "This changes everything," unquote, technology. It was a railroad in 1873. So capital poured into the new track based on optimistic traffic forecast. Everybody was excited. Financed heavily with the bonds, competing lines were built between the same cities chasing the same freight. When the actual revenue fell short, railroads defaulted. And because the banks across the country held those bonds, the failure spread into the full banking panic. So that was 1873, railroad financier by J. Cook and Corporation collapsed, igniting the panic in 1873. The five-year-long depression followed. The railroad paid off eventually. The first wave of the financiers mostly did not. So that was the first, most from the today to we can go back and see the first one I kind of find it. Is 1873. Kind of similar story. Every generations. And then panic of 1907. So what actually happened is a failed attempt to corner the market in United Copper stocks triggered runs on the trust companies that had financed it. So trust held thinner reserves than banks. And crucially, no central bank existed to act as a lender of the last resort at the time. So panic spread through the interlinked institutions until financier J.P. Morgan personally organized a private rescue. So it's about 50% approximately peaked to the through decline in United States stock during the panic, 1907, 50%. And exposed how fragile banking is with no backstop, and directly led to the financial reserve created in 1913. So our program is sharing the factual information. Interpretation is depends on who is listening to programs. And so another one, the big one, crashed the Great Depression, as we learn in historical lesson at school. The real boom, electrification, automobiles, radio, mass production was layered with a heavy margin lending. Investors could buy stocks with as little as 10% down. That leverage meant even a moderate decline triggered margin calls, forcing sales, driving price down further in a self-reinforcing spiral. So we can see the pattern here. Overproduction, overinvestment, there's no balance. The Federal Reserve then tightened money supply during the unwind instead of easing. So that was what happened. So again, interpretation of accidental or intentional is depends on the audiences. This is a factual information. So 89% down. Dow Jones declined from its 1929 to peak to the 1932 low. The crash became a decade-long depression, producing a SEC and a glass Steagall, Steagall, the first real U.S. securities law. So that's where the security law started. And then compared to what happened then, that we're trying to prevent this kind of same problems, and then it takes everybody participating healthy economic behavior. So again, we had every time when we go through this phase of new inventions or new way of life, living, new industry, new technology, then it's crash happened. So dot-com crash, it was internet was real. The access was financing unproven business models, narrative alone, quote, get big fast, quote, get big fast, unquote, eyeballs over earnings. Cheap capitals and wide open IPO window funneled money into the companies with no path to profit. When the capital tightened, investors started demanding actual earnings. Valuation collapsed within a month. This is another pattern. So 78% NASDAQ declined from the March 2000 peak to the October 2002 low. And it affected dramatically during this time. So internet itself built in the next 20 years of growth, and most mania phase capital didn't survive to see it. So that was a dot-com around year 2000. And again, the financial crisis is the most recent one that we can remember, the most big one. It's not a new technology bubble. The credit leverage bubble in housing. Lending standards collapsed. The risky mortgages were bundled into the security rate as safe. A bank held enormous leverage against them when the home's prices stopped rising and default cascaded through the financial system, whose derivatives exposure was far more interconnected than anyone had modeled. I think as I shared it, all the factories moved to China, and then housing market was collapsed because people could not pay the mortgage. 57% down. S&P 500 declined from its October 2007 peak to the March 2009 low. The leverage sat inside the banking system, so the damage hit in real economy directly, not just the portfolios produced Dodd-Frank. So that's what 2008 and happened. So basically, the panic 1837, 32% down, and panic to 1907, 50% down, and then to 1929, 89%. And then it took us to the recession and 52%, and then dot-com and 78%, and 2008 and 57%. Those are the major American economic panic that caused economic collapse that damaged people's lives. These are real. So as we are facing this world that with the new technology, with AI booms, and we have to reconsider of how can we avoid this panic again. And so the how the AI is developing is much more faster than other industries before. Like a railroad, they invented it. It took a long time to disappear. Automobile, those are invented. We're still using it. For AI is growing so fast, we cannot even like catch up with what's happening. The speed of change is incredible. So about 5 years ago, I heard beginning to hear large language model, and I think Google was start using this, what do you call it, front desk person using AI and making appointment and communicating for the actual person. And now, at that time, they were just answering the phone and scheduling an appointment, those kind of things. Today, how much AI is developed, when you call the AI, actually having a conversation, sometimes you just forget you're talking to AI or human, has accent or special voice traits. So one place that I went and they make an appointment by AI, and AI pick up the accent from the caller, a little bit of accent, and switch it to different language of that accent right away. That's how fast AI is moving forward. So all those things happening, and we're so attracted to this new development of AI, but at the same time, are we going to face bubbles or panics that we experienced before? Or can we prevent it? And that's the question we have to ask. And can we analyze it, or are we intentionally going to create it? So is it accidental or intentional? It's not my role to make a decision for the listeners, but every listener has to make a decision. Is it intentional or is it accidental? So the common factors that created these issues of the past. So I don't know what's happening in the AI world and cryptocurrency issues that we're experiencing. So ethic is what's the issue. Every panic on this list involves someone with a better information extracting value while pushing the risk onto others. Inflated traffic forecasts, market corner, insider selling at the top, loans written knowing they failed. And the 1929 crash is a partial exception, more collective delusion and leverage than outright fraud, although insider pumped and dumped was common there too. But the ethical issues is not something we can ignore it. So show up as Ray Rowe.

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2: There's to you working through the stocks, and stock is basically a kind of public lending, easy to say, but it runs by itself by supply and demand, with by information. So something is not always connected between real economy and the stock market. That's what the danger comes. So the public railroad bond speculation during the 1830s, 1870s, didn't happen overnight. It was gradually built up. Retail margin trading in 1920s, and then dot-com day trader quitting job to trade full-time because they saw the attractions. When dot-com started, there was no actual business was built. Even Amazon was in the stage, but people were heavily selling and doing trading at the time. It was too early. And 2008 house flippers, no money down. And there's also a quick fortune of some people. And what happened recently, the South Korea 2026, retail investors on personal loan funded leverage ETFs. So people borrow the money to buy the stock because the lending interest lower than money that they can earn. So that's a very risky business that they did and actually fell. So overfunding is another issue. Without excess capital chasing trend, mania cannot get big enough to matter systematically. And cheap financing, bond margin, venture capital, mortgage leverage is what turns good idea correctly priced into the overpriced one at 10 times its scale. So what we are experiencing today is reward without sweat. Reward without sweat. And expecting a reward without proper labors and actual industries backing. That is the problem. And cheap bond financing for peril, duplicate rail lines at the time in 1800, 10% margin stock buying into the 1920s, and then wide open IPO and VC windows in 1999 to 2000, and this mortgage leverage bundled and then re-leveraged again 2008. And another problem is fragmented hidden exposure. So danger is no exposure, is spread across the many layers, transparent, and a silhouetted system in the actually resilient. The danger is exposure that's fragmented in ownership, but hidden and correlated underneath. Nobody including regulators, and knows where the risk sits until it breaks. So, actually how it happened was banks nationwide holding railroad bonds without realizing shared exposure. And second, 1907, interlinked trust companies. And 1929, millions of anonymous margin accounts unwinding together. In 2008, derivatives webs that spread risk everywhere and concentrated it nowhere anyone could see. So these are the underlying patterns of how the panic happened. So the end of the day, it takes good stewardship in finance, that it doesn't bring to the point of panic. In psychological war that we're in, and everybody need to have a clear mind because the panic is a psychological issues that we cannot make a decision when we're in panic. So

0: we have to learn a step back and calm down and analyze and then make a decision rather than reactions. The investment earning gap, that there is investment and earning gap, has to be calculated. And timing is the also issue. After people invested, and how long does it take to earning begins? And how long does it take to this industry to be actually implemented and bring a profit? There is a gap, and that gap's longer and longer than it has own problems. So these are the problems that we can see from the history, and how can we prevent it? Is it preventable, or it's accidental, or it's intentional? These are the things that we have to watch, because the money that people are invested in the stock market or retirement plan, everything is their hope that they leave to in the future, they are going to use that money. So everyone need to be educated. What it is that causing? What was that reason actually caused those panic, and how can we avoid to this panic in the near future? So second program next week, I'm going to continue this issues that we're going to deep dive into. What is happening today in AI? Is it a bubble, or is it a hype, or is it a real economy, or what is the timeline of the actual earnings can come to the people as a return of investment? And these are the issues that that we're going to talk about, and mainly facing what happened in South Korea and how their economy is evolving from solid, strong economy to a bubble that they just experienced recently. So thank you for listening from yesterday, today, and tomorrow. We'll be back to go over about AI industry and what's happening today. Thank you for listening from yesterday, today, tomorrow. We'll be back next week. Thank you.
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12: Well, the key to truly experiencing God is simply getting to know Him. 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It's because of our Savior, Jesus Christ, and His love and sacrifice for us that we can fully live. Living the total experience. 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We're glorifying Christ, and it shows in our lives. Well, we thank you, Lord Jesus. 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I'm Scott Wallace, your local ministry director here at Salem Media Phoenix. I'm blessed to be with you again today for this episode of The Total Experience. 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Well, my special guest today was with us a while back, Insong Kim. Insong J. Kim is a radio host. Her program, Yesterday, Today, Tomorrow, airs right here on Faith Talk 1360 and our sister station 960 The Patriot, and is syndicated on more than 10 United States stations. A member of the Society of Professional Journalists, recipient of the 2018 Salem Media Pro Life Award, and the author of 3 previous books, she is also a pastor's daughter whose personal testimony of post-abortion healing drives the heart of her work. She has a new book titled Mockingbird, Dangerous Conversations with AI Claude. This is a book that traces the convergence of 4 ideologies: transhumanism, technocracy, communism, and the abortion industry, and how they have quietly shaped our understanding of human dignity and our image of God. Insong will join us shortly. Well, all of us at one time or another, we may have experienced failure and think our season of success and opportunity is over. Pastor Greg Laurie says God can take a heartbreaking ending and turn it into a new beginning. Please join us Monday through Friday at 6:30 a.m. and 8:30 p.m. on Faith Talk 1360 for A New Beginning, which features the teachers of Greg Laurie, Senior Pastor of Harvest Christian Fellowship in Riverside, California. 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Don't miss A New Beginning with Pastor Greg Laurie, Monday through Friday at 6:30 a.m. and 8:30 p.m. right here on Faith Talk 1360. Well, folks, I am so excited, and we are blessed to have back with us today in our studio Insong Kim. Originally from South Korea, she is a communicator and journalist, radio host, Bible teacher, a very gifted artist. Her work is beautiful. She's an author, film executive producer, and entrepreneur. Insong's new book was uniquely developed through using real conversations with Anthropic's AI, Claude, making the technology itself an unexpected research partner in a conversation the culture had never really anticipated. Well, welcome back to the Total Experience, Insong. Thank you so much for being here with us again today.
0: Oh, thank you so much for having me. Thank you.
12: Oh, it is always a delight, definitely. Well, I mentioned that you've been a special partner and dear friend of ours for many years. Your program, Yesterday, Today, Tomorrow, airs here on Faith Talk 1360 every Sunday at 7 a.m. and 6 p.m., plus various times throughout the week, and on our sister station, 960 The Patriot, every 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right now, to know the truth, to call for healing, and to recognize the forces that have been shaping the church along with the rest of our culture. Let's jump right in, Insong. The title Mockingbird is striking. Why that title, and what does Dangerous Conversations with AI Claude mean? Did you actually write this book using AI?
0: Yes, I did. Before I start this, our conversation is, this book is not to teach anyone, but for the doctors, the patient can be a great teacher. So I was the patient, and I was post-abortive, and I lived my life. So I think the testimony from the patient can help for leaders today. And as we know, that pro-life or pro-choice, those life message has been... one side was actually biting people, and the other side was like beating.
12: Yes.
0: Which means we're not recognized in the society. 60 million, more than 60 million people, their voice was silenced.
12: Wow.
0: So I think I'm come to a point. It was not an easy journey for me to step out sharing my testimony.
12: Sure.
0: But my heart is to understand those population exist.
12: Mm-hmm.
0: And we are mistakenly only focused on message, the political slogans as a Christian.
12: Right.
0: So I think it's time to for us to understand and how we understand the cultural background first and how we approach those post-abortive populations to minister them. That's how I wrote this book, as a patient point of view.
12: Yes. And, you know, I have heard that phrase before, you know, that the doctor can learn from the patient. And we honor you that you have the courage to step out and share your story. Thank you so much. Yeah. Well, you argue that transhumanism, technocracy, communism, and the abortion industry are connected. How do four seemingly different movements come together, and why should the average churchgoer care?
0: So, yeah, to answer to the first question first is I wrote this book, and actually I communicate with the AI,
12: mm-hmm.
0: and that was a very interesting journey. It wasn't asking for trip plans or organize my daily task or some kind of pitching decks, or it wasn't that.
12: Sure.
0: So even AI said, this is very strange conversation, theological conversation we're having. So actually, yes, I wrote it, and then Mockingbird is a symbol of innocent destroyed. And that was the old book by Harper Lee novel that we probably all of us Americans grew up with.
12: To Kill a Mockingbird, yes.
0: So that's where I got the idea. But it was very difficult for them to talk about that issue, racial issue,
12: mm-hmm.
0: at that time.
12: Definitely.
0: And same as today, post-abortion population is more than 60 million. Similar situation. It's very difficult to communicate about these issues. So Mockingbird died.
12: Mm-hmm.
0: But this Mockingbird is still alive and trying to communicate about what is happening. So second question is that all the transhumanism, technocracy, and communism look different on the surface. So we hear it all separate way, transhumanism one way, technocracy one way, and communism one way. But underneath, they share one thing. They all attempt to redefine what it means to be a human.
12: Oh, yes, absolutely.
0: So transhumanism says that we can engineer a better human. And that is a core teaching. And ideology.
12: Mm-hmm.
0: And their final goal is post-human. So I think as we hear all from the social media, we already know what it is. But
12: yeah.
0: We don't know, we didn't know how to name it. That was called transhumanism. We don't hear about that term very much. Communism says family structure must be dismantled for the state to function.
12: Mm-hmm.
0: We have to be very careful about this, how we bring socialism to our country.
12: Yeah, because we have seen in the past decades the deterioration of the nuclear family,
0: mm-hmm.
12: the lessening of the importance of attending church and our faith in our own lives, and just in the schooling for our children.
0: That's right. So that's the underlying of the ideology. We didn't know what was happening.
12: Mm-hmm.
0: So technocracy is the delivery system. So actually those two ideologies, transhumanism and communism, will be delivered through the technocracy. It is happening.
12: Yeah, if
0: already.
12: I could interject real quick, just so I'm real clear. So that's the things that we are seeing about AI being integrated into everything, even the driverless cars and the different things that Elon Musk is working on. Do I have a pretty clear picture of that?
0: I think science has been used for the good, mm-hmm. for the humanity. And dynamite was invented for the good reason, but using the wrong way.
12: Yeah.
0: So a lot of things, invention is good. Science is good. Medicine is good.
12: Yes.
0: But how we use it is very important. But underground of this transhumanism, communism, based on this ideology, using technology is dangerous. So we have to see as a human, we have to acknowledge and aware of this technology transitions at the same time, how it affects us identity, who we are,
12: mm-hmm.
0: what it means to be a human.
12: Because we are trusting these business leaders and political leaders with our very future and our and you know our livelihoods, of course. So we need more transparency, you know. Which I don't think is really going to happen because of just the nature of the power structures, but we do have to get these clear messages, and that's what's great about you diving in and just really digging in deep into all these factors that come together, you know, to show where we're at right now and where we're going.
0: Yes, I don't think. I wrote in the book, I don't think I can stop the train,
12: mm-hmm.
0: but at least we know where we're heading.
12: Yes.
0: And not lose who we are.
12: That's it.
0: That is the process. And part of this is abortion industry is in this process.
12: Mm-hmm.
0: So every churchgoer should care because it's not just happening outside the political world. And these ideas have quietly shaped how we think inside the church as well, because people who work outside come to the church.
12: Yes.
0: And so we breathe this air without realizing it. So my book traces the journey so people can see the full picture and not to scare them, but to help them understand what we are actually dealing with.
12: You know what? You just wrapped it up in a nutshell right there, and that's what's needed.
0: Mm-hmm.
12: Absolutely. Yes. I think the one thing that that I see, which really encourages me, that there are a lot of ministry leaders, pastors, and those in the position of teaching the scripture that are really kind of researching, becoming more aware of where we're at, and tying that into what we both, you know, you and I and all of our listeners and everybody knows, we've got to just get back to the core. We've got to get back to Jesus. We have got to get back where we are listening, you know, to the Holy Spirit, and we are living our lives that way. And with so many distractions nowadays, it can be real challenging.
0: Yes, because remember, the creation was teaching the creation was banned.
12: Yes.
0: And because of specific this reason,
12: mm-hmm.
0: about life issues, that evolution theory is before human, of how human began, and then post-human is after. So that's the direction they want to go.
12: Yeah.
0: And taking us to get there. So evolutionary theory is necessary. And then creation is direct attack on those ideologies.
12: Absolutely. And the true creation story of our Creator God has been watered down and pushed aside for teachings you say, like about evolution and different things. That, you know, we've got to get back to and I guess maybe it goes back to the core family unit, of course, and our local church and those trusted teachers. We have got to be more well-versed in the scripture so that we have a strong, strong spirit and a trust of the Lord, mm-hmm. and an understanding and be able to recognize, you know, things that are false, that are being put our way.
0: That's right. I think some area that we need to debate, but some area in teaching,
12: mm-hmm.
0: Among Christian is proclamation is we are created in the image of God.
12: Yes, amen.
0: Including fetus.
12: Yeah.
0: But at the same time, who lost their children through the abortion industry, that we have to include them. They are made in the image of God as well. And we have to approach them as Christ approached them.
12: Yes, exactly. By sharing undeniable truth as opposed to, I don't want to say condemnation, but as opposed to trying to argue a point that's false. You know, Christ always just put forth the truth, you know.
0: Mm-hmm. That's right, yes.
12: Oh, real quick, I want to let our listeners know, you can learn more about InSong's activities at InSongKim.org. And that is INSEONGKIM.org. So InSongKim.org. Fascinating website, definitely, InSong.
0: Thank you.
12: Well, you say one of the best teachers can be a patient. You also waited a long time to share this message. Now, what's changed?
0: Yes, it was a gradual process for me. The first step was I was dealing my own experience.
12: Sure.
0: And healing journey. And I thought that was it. So I was focusing on that. I was trying to share.
12: You were just trying. Yeah, so you were just trying just to heal yourself and through your research and sharing. And then what happened?
0: Yeah, and then I realized, I think we need the leaders to support of those healing ministry.
12: Mm-hmm.
0: And not just leave them alone in the small group setting or Bible study at the corner of the church.
12: Yeah.
0: But embracing how big of this issue is and how many populations are affected.
12: Yes.
0: And then knowing the significance of stepping in and helping, because as we know politically, this abortion pill is aggressively promoting.
12: Yeah.
0: And it's coming, that's through the technocracy method.
12: Well, I'll tell you, we couldn't be talking about this on any more of a timely day, because as you know, President Trump and all of his advisors are over in China right now meeting with the leaders. And I just ask that our listeners just take time for prayer and pray, you know, that our Lord will just keep guiding our leaders and keeping them strong and keeping them centered in the faith. Because at least from my perspective, there are some very crucial meetings going on these next days.
0: Absolutely. Absolutely. It's very important meeting.
12: Mm-hmm.
0: But as a believer,
12: yeah,
0: apart from the politics,
12: yeah,
0: as I said, I don't think we can stop the train.
12: No.
0: But we have to be aware of and focus on strengthening our faith. And
12: Amen.
0: Comes from everybody, do not lose yourself. Your identity,
12: yes,
0: who you are made in image of God. That is the key for this book, to everyone understand, and also how we treat the post-abortive. Also, they are made in image of God.
12: Yes, amen, absolutely. And I just love what you said right there. It really comes back down to us, you know, God's creation, just remaining true to ourselves and to the teachings of the scriptures, and just, it sounds so simple, but just living the life that God designed and wants for us.
0: That's right. Even including transgender issue is part of this process.
12: Yeah.
0: And so when we deal with them, rather than we just casually use Sodom and Gomorrah, all that stuff.
12: Yeah.
0: We have to understand our children, where they're coming from.
12: Yeah.
0: That how we prep this for them to choose that directions, and we have to pray for them, and they're wounded.
12: Yes.
0: As much as the post-abortive.
12: Yeah,
0: and
12: absolutely.
0: We have to, so this book will help us to prepare how we receive them, how we minister them, and same as people who lost the children through abortion.
12: And as we know, an abortion, you know, affects, of course, you know, the unborn child, that creation of God, the mother who's carrying that, and the father, but so many folks just around them, you know, within their circle. And what I'm hopeful of, and what I see promise in, is we are having in our society much more open discussions about the effects of abortion.
0: Mm-hmm. And this is not about debatable issue. The pain is real.
12: Yeah.
0: And what they're going through is real. And I think we come alongside. I love the painting that Alfred Usher Seward painting, 1898, Lost Sheep painting. that Jesus bent down to the hill
12: and
0: rescued the ship. That is my picture of how we deal with people who are wounded and hurting.
12: What a beautiful illustration. I know that you shared with me that your book ends with a question: would you bring them home, hear them, heal them? What does that look like practically for someone listening right now?
0: Yes. So as I shared it, this Jesus actually took a risk, mm-hmm. bent down, if you see the painting, and rescuing the wounded, broken ship, right?
12: Mm-hmm.
0: And he didn't yell to the ship, say, why did you do that? Or you fell by your own choice, or he did not turn away because she was bleeding and smelly. And he saw the broken, trembling ship.
12: Yes.
0: And he bent down and took the risk and rescued him and brought home. That's my heart. But the compassion alone is not enough. We need a trained shepherd, a man and woman with a theological depth and biblical knowledge, and not to confront the wounded, but to gently confront the train those in the church who may not fully understand where they're coming from.
12: Yes, yes,
0: so that
12: exactly.
0: That was my heart.
12: Well, gosh, I can't believe it, but we're almost out of time again. In song, will you come back and visit us again in a few months again?
0: Yes, of course.
12: Awesome. Yes. Well, folks, please don't miss In Song Show Yesterday, Today, Tomorrow, which airs here on Faith Talk 1360 every Sunday at 7 a.m. and 6 p.m., plus various times throughout the week you'll hear it, and on our sister station, 960 The Patriot, every Saturday at 5:30 p.m., and please visit InSong's website, InSongKim.org. That's InSongKim.org. InSong, thank you so very much. Gosh, the heartfelt kingdom work that you're doing, I'm always just so enlightened, you know, when I talk with you, have conversations, or when you're here with us, you know, with the listeners. And I just want to thank you very much, and look forward to the next time you're here with us. 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Jeremy produces both In Song Show and The Total Experience. 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
25: My wife's a first-year teacher this year. 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
26: 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Depends on the nature of the topic. 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Talking about what different religious groups believe is perfectly allowed, it's perfectly constitutional in the context of the curriculum. The teachers on their own initiative also have a broad array of rights that they cannot exercise together as teachers. They could have Bible studies before the beginning of the school day, teacher to teacher here, not with the students, and situations like that. That's basically the limits and the extent of the rights, but we do have great resources available on our website at aclj.org dealing with that issue.
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8: 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Welcome in, Kevin McCullough. Glad to have you with us. It is the Thursday edition of That Kevin Show, thatkevinshow.com. And if you did not check it out this morning at 7 o'clock, we went live with the new version of thatkevinshow.com, more user-friendly than ever, and all of my stuff in one spot. 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It's all in one space. You don't have to hunt around the internet to find it all. It's just there, and it's never been more beautifully laid out and easy to use. 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The brand new, the all new, thatkevinshow.com. And I want to say thanks to Dan Chafee and Larry Schweinsberg and the entire digital team that for the past, I don't know, 2 or 3 months have been working on that nonstop just to get it really up to speed and just a beautiful experience for when you use it. I'm so grateful for the team at Salem and what they have done to help grow That Kevin Show. Just really, really grateful. Hey, we've got some news to get to in just a second. I just want to remind you, if you're looking for entertainment that the whole family can agree upon, you got to check out Ekkel.com, Ekkl.com. 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Sign up today and get ready to be part of something really cool. In fact, I was just listening to something that Michael W. Smith put up on his Instagram a couple of days ago, and he has a new film coming out, and I think it's done in conjunction with Ekkel. I think Ekkel is starting to make some major waves, and I think it's a big biblical reproduction of the Book of Daniel, which to me has always been one of the most fascinating books of scripture, and I think that I will probably enjoy seeing that. So anyway, that's completely aside. Ekkl.com, Ekkel.com. Okay. So the last couple of days, you had Iran fire at ships in the Strait. Then yesterday, you had the U.S. basically strafe all the positions that they had tried to fire on the ships, and they were unsuccessful. The goat herders that are now in charge of the Iranian offensive are just they're kind of not that bright. And they don't know how to hit things, and like their weaponry doesn't work, and it's really bad. But we're beating them soundly. And so what do? They get mad. And yesterday, tell me this makes sense. Tell me we're dealing with a rational actor in Iran. So they get mad that the U.S. responded to their initial attacks. So what do? They retaliate by firing at Kuwait. Go figure. They fired them early this morning. As Fox News says, they are continuing retaliatory attacks following U.S. bombardments earlier this week. Kuwait's air defenses intercepted the incoming missiles and drones after sirens sounded across the country. The foreign ministry posted a statement on X condemning what he called repeated, heinous Iranian aggressions as a direct threat against their country's security, stability, and sovereignty. The ministry reiterated its affirmation that the continuation of these brazen attacks reflects a hostile approach and constitutes a dangerous escalation that threatens the security and stability of the region and systematically undermines diplomatic efforts aimed at de-escalation and reducing tensions. So Kuwait's saying, hey, we're trying to get this this thing ended. Why are you shooting at us? The attack followed Iranian strikes targeting what Tehran said were U.S. assets in Bahrain, Jordan, Kuwait, and Iraq. Bahrain and Jordan said their air defense systems intercepted several Iranian attacks on Wednesday. And fighting between the U.S. and Iran has intensified after American forces struck Iranian rocket launchers on an island in the Strait of Hormuz. See, they get mad. We take out their capacity to shoot at us, so they just start shooting at their neighbors. What is wrong with these people? Look, I know we're not dealing with the brightest bulbs in the box. It's clear. We've mowed down the top three or four levels of the IRGC. They're just not there anymore. So they don't know what they're doing. And Israel sees all this, and they issued a warning today. They said that this is the Israeli defense minister, Israel Katz. And he warned this morning that Israel would target Iran's energy and other infrastructure if Tehran attacks their country. And he says, we will send Iran deep into the Stone Age in darkness. He was speaking to defense ministry employees, and Katz said an Iranian attack would remove any restrictions on how Israel could respond. An Iranian attack on Israel would free Israel from existing limitations on attacking them. We will cripple all of their national military and civilian infrastructure, including energy infrastructure, and return Iran deep into the Stone Age in darkness. You know what? I kind of think that the Israelis mean it when they say stuff like that. And this is why you can't, this is why all of these political voices that are saying all this nonsense out there cannot be believed. You have people running for office this fall from the left, most of whom are sympathetic to Iran, and they're claiming that President Trump broke his promise to not start new wars, and they're saying that he's not keeping us safe by doing any of this stuff. Friends, Iran has shown, first of all, they've been at war with us for 40 something years. He's the only president that has responded. Secondly, we still don't have any troops on the ground in Iran. We are not in a land war, which is the very thing that he does not want us to be involved in. We are controlling shipping. We control the skies. We can kill a cockroach if we want to on a given day in Iran from our capacity to surveil and to monitor and to analyze. And if you don't believe me, just have the young Ayatollah stick his head out of the ground. He's not been spotted publicly since before the war began. There's a reason for that. He doesn't want to die. And as soon as he shows up somewhere, that's what's happening. So he's going to have to run and hide for the rest of his life, rest of his natural born life. Actually, I kind of think that what's going to happen is either the Iranian people or one of these bombs, one of these days, is going to take him out and the other decision makers for the IRGC. And when that happens, you're going to see a completely different Iran come about, because the people do not want what the IRGC is peddling. Anyway, thanks again to Echol.com for helping sponsor part of this show. Kevin McCullough coming right back. Don't go anywhere.
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0: 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Michael Woolworth is back with us. And Michael, there's some question as to whether or not, you know, people really need Bibles on the planet. And you were part of Bible League was a part of a study that really did a conclusive amount of work on defining just how great that need was.
1: Yeah. Yeah. You know, as we do that, take you to the Bible access list. Let me say thanks to Linda of Dallas, Texas, listening today. She said, I'm in for 20 Bibles. Keith of Hewitt, New Jersey said, Michael, Kevin, count me in, a $100 tax deductible gift for 20 Bibles. And then Steve filling the waiting hands of believers all over the world from St. Paul, a gift of $75 for 15 Bibles today. Yeah. You know, we've always known that people need God's word, right? The Bible access list, something that Bible League entered into a couple of years ago with other organizations you would recognize, Voice of the Martyrs, Open Doors. There's several others, again, that you would recognize, Biblica. We got together and we said, look, let's study 88 of the world's countries. Not every country is what we would call under-resourced, right? There are places where, you know, Bibles are in, you know, plentiful supply and easily accessible, right? But there's plenty of places where that's not true. And so, Kevin, we sought to do a couple things. Number one, identify where are the restrictions the greatest? Where is it the toughest for a Christian to find a Bible? And then secondly, where's places of opportunity today? Where are there the most Christians waiting for a Bible? If we had a Bible to give today, they would gladly take it, right? And so we partnered together with these organizations. We found out that Bible League serves in 24 of the top 25 countries where there's shortages. So again, it was great to find out that in God's providence, you know, we're not shooting in the dark. We're where we need to be as an organization. Let me have my colleague Toby speak to the restrictions. He's on the continent of Africa, the part of the world where Christianity is growing in the greatest numbers, but it's also the part of the world where there are an incredible number of restrictions, Kevin.
2: Yeah, Michael, one of the things that really became clear to us was just how huge the opportunity is that God's given us right now to get His Word into more people's hands and hearts. And that Toby, who works with our teams in Southern Africa, was telling us that again and again he's having to tell the partners, slow down. You know, pace yourself on how you're doing the programs because we can't get you the materials quickly enough to meet the need that you're seeing. And some of the other peers of his from South Asia and from East Africa nodded and said, yes, we're having this exact same challenge of we can't get materials quickly enough. We can't get enough Bibles. We can't get enough Bible study booklets to meet the need and the demand that's there in our countries. With just the staff and the teams that we have today, we could do twice as many Bibles, twice as much material, maybe three times. And the others all agreed, yes, this is what we're seeing in country after country all around the world.
1: Yeah, my colleague Rob Bullock, I mean, Rob met with some of our partners in Greece. They came together to find out, you know, where's the need? Is it to sort of hold back? No, it was what? We need more Bibles. If we had double the amount of Bibles in our possession today, we could meet the need for waiting believers all over the world. Hey, let me, while we're on the topic of restrictions, let me just tell you, the top countries where the restrictions are greatest. Number four is North Korea. Probably no secret there, right? Yemen, number three. Number two, Afghanistan. The most, the country with the greatest restrictions in the world falls on the continent where Christianity is growing in the greatest numbers, and that is Somalia. And then speaking of the shortage, Rob just addressed that. Again, the places where there's an incredible need, all of these have more than 10 million Christians waiting. Number five is China, four is India, three is Ethiopia, two is Nigeria, number one in the world with a significant number of Christians waiting for Bibles today, the Democratic Republic of the Congo. And so there's this myth, Kevin, that Bibles are available everywhere. The Bible access list tells us what? That is not true. And again, it tells us that we're not shooting in the dark. Bible League serving in 24 of those top 25 countries. And so there is an opportunity. Before we go to break, though, you've also got this clip from Toby that just talks about the incredible challenges with filling those empty waiting hands.
3: These men and women go through a lot to ensure that the gospel is being shared and people are being reached. In the past, experienced a lot of shipment delays due to some countries that intentionally frustrate scriptures getting in. And we covet your prayers for that.
0: Mm. They intentionally frustrate the process of getting the Bibles to them. Sounds like spiritual warfare to me. 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
16: Kevin! All right, you're listening to Kevin's Show. Welcome in. We've got a very interesting hour straight ahead, and I hope that you'll be here for all of it. Very important things to discuss and great guests to discuss them. But I do want to get to something right off the top of the bat here. I don't know why California hates girls athletics so much. I don't understand it. I don't understand the governor. I don't understand the judges there. I don't understand the kind of purposeful ignorance that they seem to be living under in that state, especially the elected officials who should be accountable to the families but do not want to be. It seems like everybody's feelings are considered except the people that the decisions actually impact. And the only bottom line that I can come to is that California just hates girls athletics. I'll tell you more about how I feel about that and why in just a second. But I do want to say something very special right here at the top of the show. We've got a brand new sponsor, a brand new partner called Mock Funding. Mock, not M-O-C-K, M-A-C-H, like the word for speed. We're excited to officially welcome them, Mock Funding, to that Kevin Show. Because if you've ever run a business, and I have, I still do, you know how much guts it takes. And growing one oftentimes takes capital that needs to cover short gaps in the year. For instance, you if you're a farmer and you're working to, you know, have your crop ready, but you're not going to be able to get it to market until September, but there are, you know, a tractor breaks down or something else happens and you need funding for something in April. And you got to figure out how to get from April to September so that you can actually do what your business needs. Every small business has this. Every small business that, you know, you go through cycles that are really good and you go through cycles that are less than good. And every small business needs capital to help them through a certain amount of time. I have needed that. I needed it recently. And I just want to tell you that Mock Funding is the group that I have utilized. I have gotten to know the owners of, and I have never seen in this space where short-term business funding is available, there are sharks and alligators at every turn. I mean, they are just waiting to just chop you up into pieces. Tony and his team put integrity, put the welfare of the company. They get to know the owner. They try to understand your process and what you're doing. They take a very, very good look at your books, and they say, here's how we can best help you. And he has access to everything, SBA, all the way down to other short-term options that are in very, very limited supply. 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Very glad to welcome them to the show. Unlike California, who is not glad to welcome girls to their own team sports, because a federal judge living in California has dismissed a major Department of Justice lawsuit against California, paving the way for biological males to keep competing in girls' sports. U.S. District Judge Cynthia Valenzuela Cynthia, a female judge. U.S. District female judge Cynthia Valenzuela shut down the case. She said she's not doing it because of the underlying reason about the question of boys and girls sports. She claims she's doing it because the federal government didn't give California enough notice that they were going to cancel $44 billion in education funds if they didn't get in line with what federal law says about it now. And there are two pieces of federal law that are very important on this. The president has issued an executive order applicable to all schools and institutions that there are to be no more boys and girls sports. And when California said go pound sand, he said, fine, we're stopping funding. And this judge can hyperventilate all she wants to. They're going to appeal this, so there's nothing that has to happen yet. And this is all being brought on because Gavin Newsom doesn't like the executive order mandating that boys not play in girls sports or be in girls locker rooms. And the ruling also comes right after the Supreme Court just upheld that states do have the right to ban boys and girls sports. So you have two pieces, fairly strong pieces of legal precedent that say, California, you should get in line. You should play nice. You should be a good member of the United States. No. They want to keep doing this. And get this. Get this. They're doing it. They're ruining it because there are 10 transgender athletes that want to compete in California. So 10 boys want to take liberties and invade girl spaces. 10. Only 10. We're not talking about a crisis. We're not talking about some majority of kids in California that are going to be disserved. We're talking about 10 boys who will still be boys at the end of the day, wanting to be in the girls' locker rooms and compete against girls in sports, which means break the records and set them at standards and times that the girls will never be able to catch up to. Critics of this decision are arguing that the issue cannot be measured by headcount because even one biological male can steal a state championship or take a varsity spot or get, you know, college sponsorships. Title IX was enacted in 1972 to guarantee that women had equal opportunities. But under Gavin Newsom, California and their Interscholastic Federation have followed a policy since 2013 allowing biological males in female sports. Recently, A.B. Hernandez, a boy running for Jurupa Valley High School, competed in the girls' track and field and volleyball. And across 25 and 26, he captured four state titles, securing back-to-back victories in high jump and triple jump, along with a third-place finish in the long jump in 26. The competitive disparity forced CIF to create duplicate medals for female and male athletes, pushed down the podium. Californians, listen to me. You're better than this. You deserve better state government than this. You have a governor's election coming up. Your girls should have the right and expectation of safety in their locker rooms. They should have the right of competing fairly and safely on the field of play. You're not bad people if you tell boys they can't compete against girls. That doesn't make you a bad person. In fact, it'll make you a hero to every girl that it helps. I just hope you guys figure it out, because it's a cancer in our country right now. Calvin McCullough coming right back.
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5: Evan.

0: the Thursday edition. We always take a little bit of time to talk about parenting and what we need to do. And as school has re-begun for everyone across the tri-state and the nation, we are concerned about how all that plays out. And Shelley Goldberg's back with us from a parenting perspective. Give us a little tip and a little set of helps that make us a little bit better at it this week. Hello, Shelley.
1: Hello, Kevin. Yes. Last week, we talked about getting ready for school and going back to school and how parents can make that transition a little smoother. We suggested getting your kids involved in decision making, something as simple as, you know, what's for breakfast or picking out what they're going to wear, and limiting the after school activities so that your kids have some time to acclimate themselves to a new curriculum, new friends, a new environment. It's all so new, you know, so kind of lay back and maybe have it a little quieter for the first couple of weeks after school begins. Today, Kevin, we're going to be talking about school, but school and how it affects boys. And why boys? Because more and more the evidence is showing us that schools are not always friendly to boys. They're not as friendly, certainly, as they were in the 1960s, 70s, and 80s. Growing evidence, data, it's almost irrefutable. Things like boys face much higher rates of school discipline than girls. They're expelled from school at higher rates. More boys than girls are asked to repeat kindergarten. And by third grade, girls are outperforming boys in reading and writing. They're neater. They can sit at their desks longer. They're more compliant. They work with the teacher a little more easily. Impulse control, all things that girls, most girls, naturally excel in. Gender differences, maybe that's where all this goes. Fabulous book, Kevin. I'm recommending it to your listeners, Boys Adrift. It's written by Dr. Leonard Sachs. He's a physician for over 30 years and a psychologist, and he visits schools. He's visited, I think, over 500 or 600 schools across the country, and he cites the six key factors. Why are boys not doing well in school? Why are they lacking motivation, underachieving, not happy campers? Why are they looking at the girls and saying, I feel stupid. The teacher always calls on them. I don't feel I can do anything. Why am I sitting here? The reasons he cites, certainly he begins with the educational system, which we're going to talk about in a minute. The culture of the country. Boys are looking to see how men are portrayed in commercials, in movies, but everywhere around them, they're looking for role models of who am I? He also cites environmental toxins, ADHD medication, certain ones, not all of them, but certain ones that can drive down motivation, video games, pornography, just the computers in school. But the book is well worth reading. There's a lot of stuff going on. So what are you finding today in the educational system that you didn't find in the 1960s, 70s, and 80s that are impacting boys? Kevin, I certainly remember where boys could go out into the schoolyard and they could have a snowball fight and nobody said a word. Or one boy could push another and hardly anyone noticed. Today, with litigation and lawyers and suing, that is not happening. So Dr. Sachs is making the case that boys have less of an avenue to be boys. In the olden days, boys could play cops and robbers. You do that today, you're going to be called into the principal's office. The curriculum. Kindergarten, when I went to school, you were singing Itsy Bitsy Spider. Now you go into kindergarten and it's very much like first grade. It's very heavily focused on academics. There was more research, recess in the 60s, 70s, and 80s. It was twice a day. And if it wasn't twice a day, there were longer periods for boys to go running around and getting all that energy out. So now academics have taken over and there's also less places for boys to express competition. Everybody's getting a trophy now. And a lot of boys are just naturally competitive and they want places in school where they can show that competitiveness. And that's not always available. So you really need more respect for gender. So what is Dr. Sachs in Boys Adrift? And I've heard him lecture. What is he suggesting? Number one, he's suggesting before you move someplace, before you buy a house or go into an apartment, check out to see if it's a boy-friendly school that you're sending your son to. Mm. That's number one. Visit, talk to the parents, check the honor roll. See if there's as many boys on that honor roll as there are girls. And he says that it's not because girls are doing better, it's because boys are doing so much worse. Hands-on activities. Boys need hands-on activities. They want to move. See if the recess is at least, well, once a day for sure, but ideally you want twice a day. The seating arrangements. There are certain schools, wonderful schools, where for younger children, they allow the boys in kindergarten, first, second grade, to move around. Maybe they put them at the back of the class and the girls are in the front, but they know the boys are going to want to move. And it's not because they have a behavioral problem. They just want to move. He also suggests holding your child back. If it's in any way possible and you have a son, a young son, let him enter kindergarten a year later. Limit the screen time. Also check out how much of social emotional learning is going on in the school. That's all about feelings. Well, that's great. But boys not always want to talk about how they feel, especially when they're younger. Ask a lot of questions. We don't necessarily have all the answers today, but it's about asking the questions. And let me end by telling you that Dr. Sachs actually changed his practice, sold his home, and moved, changed his job in order to put his child in a boy-friendly school. Get involved in this school, whatever it takes. Kevin, your thoughts?
0: Well, I don't disagree with just about anything that you said, but here's the thing. I believe that you got to be that active for daughters and sons, both, for sure. Boys need to know that what they're doing matters. They need to have opportunity to expend energy. They need to do things sometimes in ways that are different than girls. Not going to be able to fix the system overnight. So what do? You fix the system around the system, and you do what you can to help them. And I think this is a great starting point. Everything that you said, I totally buy into.
1: Okay, ask a lot of questions and be involved.
0: Yep, yes. Absolutely. Communication never hurts. Understanding a little bit more never goes bad. Shelley, always appreciate it. Thank you.
1: Thank you, Kevin.
0: Kevin McCullough coming back. Stay here.
2: Stick around for more of That Kevin next.
0: Do you remember how important God's word has been in your own encouragement and development as a believer? 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
0: So glad to have you with us. 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We made it sleeker and easier to use and everything. And I want to say thank you to Larry and Dan and everybody at Salem Surround and Digital for all the work they did on it. It really is a wonderful website, and I hope you'll just avail yourself of all the stuff we've got there for you. We never put anything behind a paywall. We always want you to have access to it. Oh, and by the way, we've got like four or five really cool promotions to sign up for right now. First of all, you could win a vacation to the Gulf, which is kind of cool, a cruise. $11,000 value on a cruise in the Gulf of America. In addition to that, Candace Cameron Bure, you know, from Full House, the little cutie that everybody was in love with, she is doing a national tour. We have a VIP opportunity for you to meet her on the promotions page, so you can sign up for that there. So just go to thatkevinshow.com, sign up for the promotions you'd like a chance to win in, and then enjoy all the content and the videos and the columns and everything. It's all free. It's all for you. Thank you, thank you, thank you. Last personal plug here. Tonight at midnight, my songwriting collective called the T Collective, Truth Elevated Artistry, the T Collective, we will be releasing a brand new worship song that's never been sung in churches in America or anywhere else. It's brand new. And if you would be so kind as to go at midnight, and when it goes live, just so you can pre-save it now if you want to, but just go to the T Collective on Spotify or Apple Music and pre-save the song. But we've never been more excited about the launch of a song than this one, and we're going about it completely differently. We're not going to make a dime off this song. Anything that comes in from it, we're going to turn right back around and put it into other causes. We want this song to be holy God's, and we want people to sing it all over the world. So we are working on a variety of different styles of the song for churches who have different worship settings. So far, we've got a really hip contemporary version, and we've got a choral version that's nearly mastered and mixed and ready to be released. And then we've got singer-songwriter and some other styles that we'll be all releasing along with the lyrics and the charts and everything. We'll make all of it available. 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

0: Hey, if your search for encouragement has led you here to keep the faith, then you can stop searching. This is the home of Contagious Encouragement. I'm Keith Stevens.
1: And I'm Donna Cruz. The mistakes and pains of life can feel like a 1,000-pound boulder on your back, but it's never too late to let it fall. This hour of Keep the Faith has been designed to encourage you to face your pain, release it, and move forward in freedom.
2: But hurt people hurt people. What they went through or what they were projecting on me had nothing to do with me. And that if I let it affect me, it's going to completely compromise the rest of my life. Breathe.

And it was just this very honest, raw emotion of what I was feeling at the moment. But then all of a sudden, what came out, and the only thing I could say, was that I still believe in your faithfulness. I still believe in your truth. I still believe in your holy word. Even when I cannot see, I still believe.

And yes, you take the risk of getting hurt again, but I'd much rather get hurt again and take that risk than live isolated and alone and bitter. Because we're not created to live alone. We are created to do life with each other.

0: Regrets. I've had a few. But maybe they're affecting your life more than they should. Our friend Tim Story is a life coach to the stars and shares some insight next on Keep the Faith.
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1: I'm Donna Cruz. Maybe the pain you're feeling is from your own missteps. After all, it's been said that regret is a form of punishment in itself. But what do? Our friend Tim Story helps people move forward every day. He's a Hollywood life coach and regular contributor here on Keep the Faith. You can get to know him better at keepthefaith.com.
2: One day I was in the gym, and a guy had a t-shirt that said, "No regrets." And I thought, liar, liar, pants on fire. We all have regrets. 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Do we nurse them, curse them, rehearse them? 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Oh yeah, you can disperse them and watch God reverse them.

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8: Change would end the pain. That's what we often say.

0: Keep the Faith, where encouragement becomes contagious. I'm Brandy Lene. It's strange, but true, that many times your deepest pain comes from the relationships that matter most to you. But in those seasons, there's a deeper love that can handle the pain and bring change. Lisa Bevere is a New York Times best-selling author and speaker with a new book called Fiercely Loved. She opens up about a difficult time in her marriage.
1: John and I don't just live together. We work together. And so there's all this kind of blended dynamic where I just was like, I don't like my husband. I'm committed to him. I am married, but I decided I'm not engaged. I took off my engagement ring. I would wear my wedding ring, but I wouldn't wear my engagement ring. And I just was constantly sending a message to my husband. I'm committed, but I don't even like you. Now, you know, that was not smart on my part. And you know, that did not move anything towards reconciliation. And John was kind of in the same position, two stubborn people at two odds. And I just felt doomed. I felt stuck in a marriage that might be loveless. And I remember crying out to God, I need to know there is hope in my future. I feel so hopeless. I like it when my husband's gone more than I like it when he's home. God, I need to know that John is going to change. I don't know if this happens to you the way it happens to me, but anytime I go to my Heavenly Father about any of his children, he actually only talks about me. So he said to me, tell me I'm enough for you. And I thought, no, I know how this goes. If I say you're enough for me, that means John's not changing. So it took me a while to actually be able to say it. And it was this incredible battle that was won because of saying, God, I'm going to love you with all my heart, all my strength, all my mind, all of my understanding. And I'm going to receive your love. And out of that, I can love others.

0: I see our response to violence as the phantom pain of the human soul. When a soldier loses a leg, he feels that leg for years. He feels the pain in that leg. It feels as if it's still there.
1: I'm tired, I'm worn, my heart is heavy.
0: See, human ideals, this ideal that we're supposed to forgive and not live in bitterness, that we're supposed to love and not hate, this ideal that we can be better than this, I'm convinced this is the human spirit remembering what it's supposed to be like to be human. Maybe that's why Jesus came. He came to restore our humanity.

And maybe that's why the human story is so troubling to us. Because every time we experience an act of violence, we all know this is not who we're supposed to be. This is not what it means to be human, and our souls long to be human again.

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1: Hey, I'm Keith Stevens. It's hard to step towards the future when you're still holding on to the pain from your past. It's something we all deal with, but Dave Burchett is finding ways to let go. He's a TV sports director and author, having written books like Waking Up Slowly.
2: I love the story that I told in the book about a gentleman who had a pear tree in Kentucky. It had been in the family for generations, and for years they had climbed that tree, they had picked the fruit of that tree, and then a storm came along and destroyed it. And the family was out looking at it, and a neighbor said, "Wow, I feel so bad for you. That tree's been a part of your family." He said, "What are you going to do now?" And he goes, "Well, I'm going to pick the fruit, and then I'm going to burn the rest." And I thought, you know, what a great way to deal with the things that happen. We have to pick the fruit, whether it's good or bad, and see what has happened to us and process that and receive God's love and forgive. But then we burn what's left and move on and trust Him. And the thing that I have found is that even if I'm not feeling it, if I keep telling God I'm trusting you with this, eventually it comes around and I suddenly realize, hey, my blood pressure doesn't go to 180 when I think of that person now. God is actually moving in my heart to forgive.

As long as there's breath in you, there is always an opportunity to ask for forgiveness, to start building the relationship that you always wish you had. It is a message from the pits of hell that it's too late and it's too hard and that you messed up and you might as well give up. Never give up. There is forgiveness and redemption and hope.

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0: 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Keep the faith. 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
2: When I was 13, I was abandoned by my mother and my older sister in San Francisco. They left me. And 40 years later, I was so mad at God one day. I was so upset, and I just had it. And I just told God, I'm offline. I'm not going to talk to you anymore, because I always walk around thinking about him. And I just closed my mind. And the minute I walked in my house, my phone rang. And for the first time in my life, my mother was on the phone in tears. And she said she was sorry that she left me. And I knew it was God saying, letting me know in a very personal way that he sees me and cares for me.

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1: Welcome to Keep the Faith, where encouragement becomes contagious. I'm Donna Cruz.
2: And I'm Keith Stevens. For life's ups, downs, and everything in between, there's hope for you. And on Keep the Faith, you'll hear songs and stories to remind you of that.
3: But she didn't realize that she was stuck inside of her own heart. She was able to really see clearly that she needed to forgive her former husband, regardless of whether or not he deserved it or was even sorry for the things that he had done.
4: She had 5 children, but her husband was gone so much of the time, and she had so much pressure on her, but she chose to serve other people. We are meant for community, and I think it's important to attach ourselves to a community.

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2: Hi, I'm Keith Stevens. There's light in the darkness, but if you can't find it, you can become it. Scott McIntyre is a former American Idol finalist pushing us all to reflect God's light in his song, Light of the World.
3: I'm blind, and so when people think about, you know, here's Scott, the blind guy, and he's singing Light of the World, it kind of gives

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You know, the Bible talks about light in a number of places, and sometimes it's, you know, sometimes it's physical light, like the sun and the stars, and other times it's this metaphor for our spiritual walk and walking in the light.

light of the world is really about acknowledging our need for Jesus. 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So as we follow him, as we grow more deeply with Christ, that starts to spill over and it starts to affect our world, affect the people around us, and it's a beautiful thing.

When I meet women, oftentimes I find they're most stuck because they haven't found their voice and their own story. They have one, but telling that story and trying to make sense of that story, I think, is the key work of a woman in her adult life. If I

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1: I'm Donna Cruz. When it comes to love, maybe there's something in the way, but you just can't put your finger on it. Jackie Dorman is a relationship coach and author who helps people break down barriers through her programs like Bride Boot Camp and the Heart Workshop.
2: So many of my female clients, they don't realize it, but the very thing that they say they want, which is a man, is the very thing that they're afraid of. And so helping people get out of their own way when they have this guilty until proven innocent idea towards men, that's been a very big thing. So I have one student in particular, she just got married on New Year's Day. I'm so excited for her. But in the course of coaching her, I began to notice that she really had a very negative viewpoint of men in general. She just kind of believed that they were all going to be liars, cheaters, abusers, schemers. And because of that, she wasn't able to really see the good guys that were right in front of her because she had that filter on. So helping people take off their filters so that they can see people for who they truly are, that is a very big part of our secret sauce.

think we, as a culture, we as a society, throw around the word love very haphazardly. I've seen, and just in traveling around, there appears to be so many people that are hurt by the church, hurt by people in the name of Christianity. I think oftentimes it's easy to use our differences as a way to separate rather than take the good news that we believe as a way to unite and bring in and bring together.

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1: I'm Keith Stevens. A lot of people see what can't happen, but when you see what can, that's when life becomes really interesting. Just ask Bob Goff. He's a New York Times bestselling author with books like Love Does, Dream Big, and Undistracted.
2: When our kids were young, they were 7, 9, and 11 years old. That's when 9/11 happened. And so I told them this plane hit a building, and I asked, if you had 5 minutes in front of a world leader, what would you ask him to kind of make sense of your faith, your hopes, what your life is about? And so Adam was the first one to go, and he was 7 at the time. And he said, you know, if I had 5 minutes in front of a world leader, I'd invite him over for a sleepover. Isn't that great? Because, you know, when you're in a sleepover, you're big buddies. And Richard was 9 at the time. And Richard said, if I had 5 minutes in front of a world leader, I'd ask him, what are you hoping for? Because maybe I'd be hoping for the same thing. Who knows? And Lindsay was our precocious one, and she was 11, and she said, you know what? If I had 5 minutes in front of a world leader, I'd say, you know, if you can't make it over to our house for the sleepover, what if we come over to your house and videotape an interview with you and get a message of hope to pass on to other world leaders from you? Isn't that terrific? And we sent this letter out to everybody, probably 1,000 letters. And then every day after school, we'd go to the post office box and we'd be full of letters. In fact, like Tony Blair would say, like, jolly good show. He'd say, forget it, but jolly good show. They'd all be really nice, but they'd all say, forget it. But we got a letter from the leader of Bulgaria. And he said, children, if you'll come to the palace in Sofia, I'll give you your interview. And they went nuts. They're like, no way. And then the prime minister of Switzerland wrote back and said, if you'll come to Bern, we'll give you your interview. Then the president of Israel wrote and said, if you come to Jerusalem, we'll give you your interview. We got 29 yeses. Is that crazy?

0: This is Keep the Faith.
1: I'm Donna Cruz. Bob Goff and his family found themselves on an adventure of a lifetime, visiting with world leaders in large part because his kids thought it was actually possible.
2: The conversation they would have would be so different than the conversation they might have with me. Matthew 18 talks about having a childlike faith. And I think I understand more about that having watched the kids. You know, they don't define themselves the way that I do. They don't think about the things the way that I did at the time. They just assume everybody's their friend. And, you know, these leaders assumed these kids were their friends too. And they would bring them back to their offices and they would say, you know what, when I was your age, and then they would tell this beautiful story. There's one guy from the Eastern Europe, and he said that when he was growing up, his dad used to hide his hat in the woods and pretend that he forgot it, and then tell his son to go into the woods and get it. And he said, I was so afraid that the bears were gonna come and eat me up. And so he would whistle, and he would start whistling in front of the kids. And the kids would just be glued to what he was saying. And then he would slow down, he'd look them in the eye and said, you know, here's my promise to you. I don't tell any of my soldiers this, but I will never let the bears come and get you. Oh, man, the power of hearing somebody talk to young people and just that kind of promise. So at the end of these interviews, you know, you can't give these guys a box of chocolates. And so what we did is we had a little like ring box, and inside of it was the key to our front door. And the kids said, we really meant it about the coming over for the sleepover. And you know what? I won't tell you the name of the country, but one of these leaders wrote, and he wrote to my daughter and said, you know what? I'd like to come and use my key. And we said, come on over. And they did. I just want to live in constant expectation of what might happen. But to get there, we got to have a childlike faith.

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7: 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It had to be taught. In his 1989 farewell address, Reagan warned America about the danger of losing its national memory. If we forget what we did, we won't know who we are. Reagan understood that a free nation cannot preserve principles its people no longer understand. 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Liberty cannot be simply inherited. It must be intentionally passed from one generation to the next. Because when we fail to teach the meaning of freedom, we eventually lose the will to preserve it. So, are we preparing the next generation merely to inherit liberty, or teaching them why it is worth preserving?
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3: Almost 30 years ago, I had what is called an arteriovenous malformation cerebral hemorrhage. I slept for 3 months, and it took me 2 years to get back to being 30 years old. My neurosurgeon used to sit in the corner and say, "You have no idea how lucky you are to be alive. You have no idea how lucky you are. You got me." It was very obviously very good because I am doing very well. I have been declared healed. Long before my mother passed, she said, "You were on every prayer chain between Seattle and Florida." That is how I am absolutely certain prayer does work. God loves every single one of us. And I'm truly grateful for

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1: Hi, I'm Donna Cruz, and welcome to Keep the Faith, songs and stories designed to take you on an encouraging journey of hope.
2: And I'm Keith Stevens. It's easy to live life and just go through the motions, but deep down, we all know that we were made for more. So in this hour of Keep the Faith, you'll be encouraged to live a life of impact.
3: Well, you know, sometimes we can overthink what our gifts are. There might be something that you love to do, but maybe you're not that good at. Like, for instance, I love sports. I love to play baseball, but I wouldn't be good enough to play professionally. And so that was not something that I really

I just think there is so much more that he has for us that I honestly believe that we've barely scratched the surface. Dream big. I don't think we're going to do that if we just sort of just get, if we just stay in the routine. I don't think routine is God's will. You're

You got to pray and prepare. What are you frustrated? Any area you're frustrated, that's where you have to prepare the most. Any area you're discouraged, that's where you got to become the most determined. Why? Because it works.

I'm sitting here, I've been in Hollywood for 20 years. I've always wanted to produce. It took me 18 years to produce. 18 years of showing up, serving other people, being an executive, working on everybody else's films, servicing talent, having it like one day wanting to be my own producer, but having to work for other producers and service their vision. And when it was time, God said, now is time. Go. Don't quit. Don't quit. You are going to win.

Tony Dungy is a Hall of Fame football coach and shares how impact is a gift that keeps on giving. That's next on Keep the Faith.

0: the home of contagious encouragement. Keep the faith.
1: I'm David Sams, the host of CIA, Contagious Influences of America, the free podcast from the producers of Keep the Faith. 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He's a Super Bowl winning, Hall of Fame NFL coach and broadcaster on NBC's Sunday Night Football. He and his wife, Lauren, have written a new book called Uncommon Influence.
2: I went to the Pittsburgh Steelers as a rookie player, and Chuck Noll was our coach, and Art Rooney was our owner. And they talked about not making football your whole life, connecting with the community. The Steelers had a practice that every rookie player on your off day, you had to sign up and do community service. So I got involved in that, understood that. They passed that down to me. 25 years later, when I became a head coach, I instituted that in Tampa with the Buccaneers. One of my players, Warwick Dunn, took the initiative. He decided to help single moms get home. It's 40 years later now. He's done 210, I think, homes for single moms. Well, that is a direct effect of Chuck Noll passing on something down to me, influencing me, me influencing Warwick Dunn in a kind of roundabout way. Chuck Noll had an influence on Warwick Dunn, even though he never met him. That's the ripple effect. We really wanted to let people know that we influence other people, whether we know it or not, whether we believe it or not. There are people looking at us. And so we want to encourage people to use their abilities to influence people for the Lord.
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Music is so healing. It has healed me and helped me through really rough times. And I sang songs to help other people. I've had fan club letters. These young people would say, "I put the gun down when your song came." Total God. So if you're looking for a purpose, get out on your knees. Ask Him. And keep asking Him till you get an answer. In the meantime, go volunteer at a hospital. Do something for somebody else. That's the best way to get your mind off yourself, is to go help somebody else. You

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13: 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Their story is next on Keep the Faith.
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2: I'm Keith Stevens. As difficult as it may be, sometimes impact is the result of tragedy and struggle. Taya Kyle understands that. The book and movie American Sniper is about her and her late husband, Chris. Since his death, she's gone on to help strengthen military marriages through her Chris Kyle Frog Foundation and writes books of her own, including American Spirit with Jim DeFelice. She sees that spirit in so many people she knows.
3: Mel and Brian Birdwell, they're this beautiful couple. You know, Brian served in the Army and Mel served alongside of him as his wife and supporter, raising his son, their son. And they're in Washington, D.C. He's stationed at the Pentagon and 9/11 happens. He, you know, happened to walk to the bathroom at the time that the plane hit. His office was destroyed. He ends up with a less than 1% chance of survival. He's so badly burned, and yet he does survive. And in that time, his wife, who is a dear friend of mine, just poured herself into the Bible, and she's the pit bull that has to keep him alive. The trauma that she experienced was extraordinary, but they're a team. And so there's something about that story and the power of marriage, the power of showing up for each other, the power of loving each other through it all. And you look at them today, their perspective on life is different, and they've been able to help a tremendous amount of burn victims. And I think what people forget sometimes is it's not just all light and goodness where they're inspired and they go out and they help other people. When you go out and help somebody else with the trauma that you lived through, it's painful. You relive it yourself, but you still show up. And I think that shows some of the resiliency of the human spirit.
4: They

0: There's a seat for you on the front porch, so settle in. Steve Brown has a story worth hearing and sharing, and we've teamed up with Steve and the rest of our friends at Key Life to help make encouragement contagious right here on Keep the Faith.
1: If you're a Christian, you're a member of the only group in the world where the only qualification for membership is that you're unqualified. Problem is, after becoming a Christian, most of us spend the rest of our lives trying to qualify. You might as well give up. You can't do it. It's impossible to earn God's unconditional love. Jesus said this, "If anyone is thirsty, let him come to me and drink." Now that's refreshing. Notice that he didn't say, "If anyone used to be thirsty, come to me." You don't have to be qualified to be God's child. You just have to be thirsty. I'm Steve Brown. You think about that. Hey, share what you just heard with a friend. Go to youthinkaboutthat.org.
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10: Ronald Reagan understood that preserving liberty required more than defending it. It had to be taught. In his 1989 farewell address, Reagan warned America about the danger of losing its national memory. If we forget what we did, we won't know who we are. Reagan understood that a free nation cannot preserve principles its people no longer understand. Every generation must learn why America's freedoms matter, understand the sacrifices that secured them, and accept the responsibilities that come with self-government. Liberty cannot be simply inherited. It must be intentionally passed from one generation to the next. Because when we fail to teach the meaning of freedom, we eventually lose the will to preserve it. So, are we preparing the next generation merely to inherit liberty, or teaching them why it is worth preserving?
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1: I'm Donna Cruz. You might not be able to start a charity, but one of the biggest tools of impact that you have at your disposal are words. Amy Wolf puts hers on yard signs, and it's started a movement. She shares about it in her book, Signs of Hope.
2: A woman came to me a couple years ago and said, I have a sign in my yard, and it says, you are worthy of love on one side, and don't give up on the other. So she said, we had it out for a long time, and then one day, my neighbor, who I really don't know very well, approached me on the sidewalk and said, I need to tell you why your signs have mattered so much to me. I've been in an abusive relationship and I haven't known how to get out. I haven't known the right time. I've been scared. It's messy. And every day, right here, I saw a sign saying, you are worthy of love. You are worthy of love. Every day, reminding me to not get complacent, not get stuck, but advocate for myself. And I just want you to know that it gave me courage to do the right thing for myself and leave the abusive relationship. And this woman who had it in her yard had no idea. I think that's the beauty of when we sow these seeds of these kind words, as cliche and almost as irritating as they are, that if we are generous with these words, we'll never know the impact. Well, sometimes maybe a neighbor might come up or an anonymous note comes in the mailbox and says, you didn't solve all my problems, but you cheered me on when no one else did. And that is woe. That is God, use me. Use me. I want to be part of those.

0: I'm Keith Stevens. The true spirit of Christmas shines brightest when we give and watch hope come alive in someone else's life. We're thrilled that Keep the Faith Charities is the home of the Christmas Wish, granting wishes to those in need. The work is already underway, creating new stories like this favorite from years past.
1: Hello, Beth. It's Penny from Keep the Faith.
2: Hey, how are you?
1: Doing good. And you got a really special friend, Debbie, nominated you for a Christmas wish.
2: Yes.
1: Well, Debbie let us know that you've been going through some surgeries. How are you feeling now?
2: I'm sore, but I have to say this. I am blessed enough. I went to my exam early. They caught it early. Pray that this is going to be done with.
1: Wow, we're going to be praying for you. Please know that.
2: Thank you.
1: Now, I know you got some medical bills that have been racking up. And Debbie also let us know that you're concerned about Christmas coming up with all those bills.
2: Yeah.
1: We're going to take some of that stress off you right now. Our generous listeners want to make sure that your December rent is paid on us.
2: Okay. Thank you so much.
1: All right. Well, tell me about your children.
2: Well, I have two. I have one that is a student at college. Very proud of her. And then I have a 14-year-old daughter.
1: Nice. What's her name?
2: Avery.
1: Well, we'd love it if you and your daughters could have a very special Christmas dinner.
2: Oh.
1: So we're going to give you $400 worth of gift cards.
2: I'm going to cry.
1: Nope, no crying. Because I'm going to join in. Okay, you can cry, but they got to be happy tears, okay?
2: Such a blessing.
1: And how about if we throw in another $250 worth of gift cards? You know, stocking stuffer money. Woohoo!
2: Thank you. Huge. Y'all are such a blessing. Such a blessing. Thank you.
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3: Back in August, I was on the way to my last final, and my car, the head cracked on my car, which is like thousands of dollars to fix, and I started like falling, and I called my friend, and I was like, there's no way God can fix this. What is he gonna do, make money rain from the sky? I was so mad, I was upset, blah, blah, blah, went through it all. I had a friend ask me how like the search to fix the car was going, and I was like, it's going okay, found a shop to finance the repairs, so it'll help my credit or whatever, so that's good. And she was like, well, I wanna do something for you, and I was like, okay. And she was like, I want to help you. I want to give you $2,000. Then I looked up and I was like, God, you are always there.

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2: Through the Bible with J. Vernon McGee is sponsored by Through the Bible Incorporated.

0: You know how you can tell when someone has never read the Bible? They'll say one of two things. Welcome to Through the Bible. I'm so glad that you've hopped aboard the Bible bus as we continue our journey through the whole Word of God. So what are those two things that people say? Well, first, the Bible is boring. Is it really? After traveling through Genesis with Noah and the flood, Abraham with all his ups and downs, Joseph and the drama with his brothers, I'd say not boring at all. How about you? And then we just walked with Jesus through the final chapters of Matthew, through his miracles, his last days, the crucifixion, and the glorious resurrection. Not boring either. Not even close. Now, we're back in the Old Testament, where the children of Israel are slaves in Egypt, and we're about to hear Moses say to Pharaoh, "Let my people go." So no, the Bible isn't boring. Not when you study it like this. The second thing that people say is that the Old Testament is negative, you know, full of thou shalt nots. But here we're given something beautiful, a picture of God's faithfulness to his people in the middle of their suffering. We're in Exodus chapter 6. Dr. J. Vernon McGee called this passage the seven I wills of redemption. Listen to them. God says, "I am the Lord. I will bring you out from under the burdens of the Egyptians. I will rescue you from their bondage, and I will redeem you with an outstretched arm." That's three right there, and there's more to come. It's going to be a great study. So as you listen, think of someone that you could invite to join us, someone who might believe that the Bible is boring or negative. This is a great place to help change their mind. Let's pray together. Father, thank you for your word and the way it stirs faith in our hearts. Show us what you want us to know about your beautiful plan to bring us into a relationship with you. In Jesus' name we pray. Amen. Now open to Exodus 6 as we go through the Bible with Dr. J. Vernon McGee.
1: Friends, our study brings us to the sixth chapter of the book of Exodus, and we're putting in at verse 6. We're now getting ready for the battle of the gods when the Lord sends the plagues upon the land of Egypt. And we found that the first thing Moses did, he and Aaron and the elders went into Pharaoh and made the demand to let them go out in the wilderness and sacrifice unto the Lord for 3 days. And Pharaoh said, "Nothing doing." He said, "I don't know the Lord, and I don't know him at all, and I'm not about to let the children of Israel go." Fact of the matter is, he says, "I'll just increase their workload because they wouldn't be complaining if it wasn't for the fact that they've got too much spare time." And so the load was increased, and the children of Israel complained to Moses, and Moses went and complained to the Lord about it all. Now God wants to give him an assurance of who he is and what he's going to do. And we saw last time he made it clear to Moses, "I'm the God of Abraham, Isaac, and Jacob." You see, at this time, they've got quite a history to build on. They've got a past that gives demonstration. We can say today, "Hitherto hath the Lord helped us." It's a matter of record, friends, that God has intervened on your behalf and my behalf. Maybe you're not sure of it, but I am now, that God has intervened on my behalf. And being confident of this very thing, that he which hath begun a good work will perform it. So that the history is very important. He said, "I'm the God of Abraham, Isaac, and Jacob. And I have now heard the groaning of the children of Israel." And God knows our needs today, and he knows our desperate condition, and he can help. Now he says what he's going to do for them. And you have seven I wills, and these are the seven I wills of redemption. They begin here at verse 6 now, chapter 6 of Exodus. I'm reading, "Wherefore say unto the children of Israel, I am the Lord." And believe me, he said that quite a few times also. Now the first I will, "And I will bring you out from under the burden of the Egyptians." Number 2, "And I will rid you out of their bondage." 3, "And I will redeem you with a stretched out arm and with great judgments." 4, "And I will take you to me for a people." And 5, "And I will be to you a God." And ye shall know that I am the Lord your God, which bringeth you out from under the burdens of the Egyptians. Then the sixth one, verse 8, and I will bring you in unto the land concerning the which I did swear to give to Abraham, to Isaac, and to Jacob. And now number 7, and I will give it to you for a heritage. I'm the Lord. Now these are the 7 I wills of redemption. God says to these people, he said, first of all, I'm going to bring you out from under the burdens of the Egyptians. Now, the corollary and the parallel to our redemption is here. The burden of sin today, the things of the world are a burden today to the heart. And we're told to love not the world. But God delivers us from the burden of sin. And then he says, and I will rid you out of their bondage, and he'll deliver you from the slavery of sin. I have one of the most remarkable letters, and friends, we're receiving right now some of the most remarkable letters that I think that I've ever received. I'm convinced in my own heart that God is using this Bible study not in just some little surface way to entertain people or to even give them knowledge, but the Spirit of God is reaching down today in depth into many hearts and transforming them. I have a letter, and I won't even say where it's from. It's from a man that I would have said, and frankly, I don't think I would have spent much time personally talking with him, but yet I've been talking to him now for, I think, a couple of years. And this man has had a great transformation. He's a brilliant young man to begin with. And he started out in sin, and I mean in sin. I think that he probably has today a half a dozen illegitimate children. And not from just one, but each one is separate. He's had an affair after an affair. Added to that in his work has not been altogether honest in it. And then he got religious, and he entered the priesthood, studied for the priesthood. And then he fell in love with a girl that wanted to be a nun, and they had an affair. I'm not sure whether they got married or not, but then even his own relatives, I don't know whether it was his brother or cousin's wife, he had an affair with her. I mean, this fellow's been in sin. He was in the service, and he attempted to help the chaplain in the service, of all things. This man has had as checkered a career as anybody that I've ever heard of, and yet the Word of God has reached down into this man's life. He told me how he began to listen to it, and it just took days for the darkness to roll away and the light to break through into his heart and life. And he said, I'm now trusting the Lord Jesus. And he's married this last one that he's had an affair with, and she's his wife. But he still has the impinging of conscience upon him that, yes, God has forgiven him. I'm going to try to be helpful to him now by writing to him, because he wonders whether he ought to even live with this woman. He says, he and his wife feel like maybe they're living in sin because of their past. May I say to you, God has reached down in his life and redeemed him. Now that's the business God is in. Look at these people in the land of Egypt. The burdens are upon them. They're in bondage. And God says, I'm going to take you out of here. I'm going to rid you of the bondage. And I'm going to redeem you with a stretched out arm. And that's that mighty bared arm that Isaiah said, who hath believed our report, and to whom is the bared arm of the Lord revealed? Well, I don't know who it's revealed to. I didn't know that fellow was listening in. But God knew, and God reached down and did a work in his life. And we are receiving letter after letter like that today. God's doing a work today, friends, in hearts and lives, and it's the work of redemption, and he's reaching down. It's not this little silly stuff that we came through today about Jesus this and Jesus that, and no mention of sin. the idea today that you can sort of cuddle up to him and he'll be your friend. May I say to you, my friend, what you need is a Savior from sin, because in his sight you are corrupt, and you will have to deal with that. He died. He loved you enough to die for you to make it possible to be saved. And if he had to do that, you're going to have to come to him as that kind of a sinner in order to be saved. This is the great plan of salvation right here. The seven I wills of redemption. This is the way God saves you. Listen to him. I will take you to me for a people. And just think, lifting us out of the muck and the mire and making us his son by faith in Christ Jesus. Now he says, and I'll be to you a God. Now he just didn't lift us out of the muck and the mire to make us orphans and run off and leave us. He says, I'm going to be your God. And I don't believe, friend, you're saved if you tell me today that, oh, you believed in Jesus, but you're going on living without him and living today as if he does not exist, and some actually living in sin tell me, oh, I've trusted Jesus. No, you haven't. You've had some little sissy experience that has done nothing for your life. My friend, when you trust him, it'll transform your life. And he'll become your God, and you'll bow down to him, and you'll acknowledge him as your God. That's the thing that he's talking about here. I will be to you a God, and ye shall know that I'm the Lord your God. God wants you to know something, friend. He wants you to know that you're saved. He wants you to know Christ. He wants you to know him, which bringeth you out from the burdens of the Egyptians. Now, has God saved you from something? Somebody says, well, I don't know. You don't know, then you're not saved. When he saves you from something. I'll bring you out from the burdens of the Egyptians. Now, not only does he save us from something, I'll bring you into the land concerning the which I did swear to give it to Abraham, Isaac, and Jacob. Now, Canaan today is not a picture of heaven. It's a picture of the Christian life as believers should be living it today. Have you crossed over Jordan through the death and resurrection of Christ? Are you living today in the life and light and love of a living Savior? That's important, friends. That's very important, and it's very real, by the way. Now, verse 8 again, and I will give it to you for a heritage. I'm the Lord. We've been blessed with all spiritual blessings in the heavenlies. And Paul, in the 5th chapter of Romans, makes it clear, having been justified by faith, we have peace with God through our Lord Jesus Christ. We have access to him. Oh, we have joy in the midst of trouble. And we've been given the Holy Spirit, and the love of God has been made real to us. And we're delivered from wrath to come. We're delivered from the great tribulation period. What kind of salvation do you have today, friends, that you're talking about that has not transformed your life and hasn't really redeemed you from something? Say, this is a great passage of Scripture, is it not? Here's the picture of your salvation and my salvation. Now, will you notice verse 9? And Moses spake so unto the children of Israel, but they hearkened not unto Moses for anguish of spirit and for cruel bondage. And your heart must go out to these people at a time like this. They just couldn't believe Moses because he hadn't helped them. He'd hurt them, really. Now notice verse 10. And the Lord spake unto Moses, saying, go in, speak unto Pharaoh, king of Egypt, that he let the children of Israel go out of his land. And Moses spake before the Lord, saying, behold, the children of Israel have not hearkened unto me. How then shall Pharaoh hear me, who am of uncircumcised lips? The Lord spake unto Moses and unto Aaron, and gave them a charge unto the children of Israel, and unto Pharaoh king of Egypt, to bring the children of Israel out of the land of Egypt. In other words, he was not accepted, that is, Moses was not accepted by the children of Israel. And he's not accepted by Pharaoh, and he's reluctant to go into Pharaoh again and make a demand. Well, God commissioned him. God says, you go on in there. In other words, he's to look to God at a time like this and not to circumstances. Now, we have here something that to me is very strange. In the midst of all of this, these difficulties, God is very careful. He's very careful to give us the families again. That's important as far as the Old Testament is concerned. It's very important to know who we're talking about. And the genealogy became all important. In verse 14, these be the heads of their fathers' houses, the sons of Reuben, the firstborn of Israel. And again, here we go through all of this. And I'm not going to go through it, friends, because I'd be honest with you, all it is a bunch of names. I could go to sleep reading these names. But just because they're a little boring to me doesn't mean they're not important. It just means it's not a thrilling record here of anything except to God. God was very, very, very insistent that the genealogies be recorded, that we know who we're talking about. And he has the same thing for you and me today. He wants us to be his children, and he wants us to be sons of God through faith in Christ. But we want to be sure about that. We want to be sure about it. Now, in verse 16, these are the names of the sons of Levi, according to their generations. And this will come up later, and it's important. You have Gershon, Kohath, and Merari. These were the three sons, and they are the ones that will take the tabernacle through the wilderness. Quite interesting. The children of Israel today, the average Jew could not tell you what tribe he belongs to. But back here, they had to be sure of these things because, you see, it's a genealogy leading to Jesus Christ. And then we have in verse 18 the sons of Kohath, Amram and Izhar and Hebron. And you will notice that Amram's named after the father of Moses. And here we have verse 20. And Amram took him Jochebed, his father's sister, to wife, and she bare him Aaron and Moses, and the years of the life of Amram were 137 years. Someone has asked me the question, well, Aaron was Moses' brother. Well, when Aaron was born, didn't he have the same problem they'd have with Moses? No, Aaron was older than Moses, and the decree of old Pharaoh hadn't probably been put in at that time. It was not until he saw the way they were increasing. Now you have here this genealogy that we have before us, and I'm going to pass over it and come all the way down to verse 26. Now, these are that Aaron and Moses to whom the Lord said, bring out the children of Israel from the land of Egypt according to their armies. These are they which spake to Pharaoh, king of Egypt, to bring out the children of Israel from Egypt. These are that Moses and Aaron. In other words, at this juncture, when both Pharaoh and the children of Israel themselves, the circumcised would not accept them, the uncircumcised would not. And Moses is pretty discouraged. Well, what about it then? Well, it's at this point that God gives his background of who he is. He has to be who he claims to be before he can deliver the children of Israel. There are those today that try to tell me that the virgin birth is not essential. May I say to you, it's absolutely essential. Then somebody comes and says, well, you don't have to believe the virgin birth to be saved. Now, will you listen to me very carefully about this? When I came to Christ, I never heard of the virgin birth. You don't have to trust his birth to be saved. You trust his death and resurrection to be saved. But wait just a minute. When you are saved, you'll come to know him. And when you come to know him, you'll find out he's virgin born. And if he was not virgin born, then you made a mistake in trusting him because he's not who he claimed.

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2: Pharaoh, king of Egypt, all that I say unto thee. And Moses said before the Lord, Behold, I'm of uncircumcised lips, and how shall Pharaoh hearken unto me? Moses again making excuses, you see. It's not a very pleasant task that he has. He's been rejected all the way along. He says, After all, I'm Moses, my father and mother, Amram and Jochebed, and we're in the line of Levi. Levi was the son of Jacob, and Jacob a son of Isaac, and Isaac a son of Abraham, and God made the promises to Abraham. I'm in the right line, but he doesn't have very much faith. He said, they rejected me, and I hesitate to go. Now, in chapter 7, verse 1, notice what God says to Moses. He's having a little trouble with Moses, by the way. And the Lord said unto Moses, See, I have made thee a God to Pharaoh, and Aaron thy brother shall be thy prophet. That is, he'll speak for you. Remember, he had complained about the fact that he was not eloquent, and now Aaron is to be his prophet. Now, this, by the way, is the finest definition I think you'll find of a prophet. It's given here in an illustration, you see. Moses will be a God to Pharaoh, and Aaron will speak for him, and Aaron will be a prophet. Now, God has sent prophets to speak to his people in the past. These prophets, you see, are those who speak for God. A prophet is one who has a message from God to the people, and he's the very opposite of a priest. A prophet comes out from God and goes to the people. The priest represents the people, and he comes from the people, and he goes to God representing them. Therefore, a priest is not to speak for God, and a prophet is not to represent the people. He's to represent God. And Aaron now is to represent Moses before the people, and Moses is representing God before both the people and Pharaoh. That, I think, is something that is here that God would have us know. Now, we've come to the conclusion of this particular period. I wish we could move on a little farther today, but we're in no hurry. We've got 5 years, friends, so we're in no hurry. Next time, we're going to see Moses and Aaron going into the presence of Pharaoh again. And by the way, the fireworks will begin also. Until then, may God richly bless you, my beloved.
3: 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As Dr. McGee said, the fireworks are about to begin, and don't miss this exciting study as we continue in the book of Exodus. I'm Steve Schwetz, and I'll save you a seat on the Bible bus as it rolls along next time.

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14: They have seen it as observers. And they want to see it as observers, and they want to look into it so that they might join in the redemption song and give God glory. And a beautiful thought. What a salvation.
15: 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Today we are continuing John's study called Our Great Salvation. It's a series designed to reinvigorate your joy that comes from God's amazing redemption. In the course of this study, John has encouraged you to focus your attention on the many blessings of being saved by Christ.
16: So some questions to ask yourself at this point might be, how does your salvation affect the way you're running the race of faith, the way you're living your daily life? In light of God's grace to you, is worship a high priority or an afterthought? And how should being eternally rescued from sin and death affect the way you pray, the way you talk to others, the way you raise your family, even the way you spend your time and money? Consider those questions as John begins today's message.
14: Salvation was so marvelous a reality that even the Old Testament prophets spent their time trying to understand its wonders. That's how great it is. That's how wonderful it is. Of all the things they might have searched out, this was what they chose to search at. Peter's heart is revealed here. To see the greatness of salvation, just note how the prophets wanted to understand it. The reality of salvation history in Christ consumed their hearts. They made careful search. That's a very intense word, ekzeteo. A preposition always intensifies a verb. They sought it out diligently. They made inquiry, another compound term, ex erunao, to search out diligently, intensely, because they didn't fully understand. They couldn't understand. How could they understand? Christ hadn't come. He hadn't lived. He hadn't taught. He hadn't died. He hadn't risen. The prophets didn't understand. They didn't understand a lot of things. In Isaiah 6, verse 11, Isaiah says, "Then I said, Lord, how long?" And in a sense, he's admitting, I wish I understood this. Habakkuk in chapter 1 says, "Lord, how long are you going to allow this abuse of your people to go on?" There were a lot of things they didn't understand, a lot of things they could have studied, a lot of things they could have looked into, a lot of things that must have been of tremendous interest to them. Daniel chapter 7, verse 15. "As for me, Daniel, my spirit was distressed within me, and the visions in my mind kept alarming me. And so I approached one of those who was standing by, an angel, and asked him the exact meaning of all this." He didn't understand it. The angel unfolded some of it to him. So you see, those prophets had an interesting dilemma. They were living so far on the other side of the cross and the work of Christ, there was no way they could understand it all. There was no way they could absorb it all. No way they could see it clearly. Listen to Matthew 13, 17, the words of Jesus. "For truly I say to you," he said this to his disciples, "that many prophets and righteous men desired to see what you see and did not see it, and to hear what you hear and did not hear it." They were limited. They were limited. And so they studied their own writings. And what did they study? The Messiah and the salvation that he would bring. It was not just scholarly investigation. It was a passionate, driving compulsion to understand the greatness of salvation. Second point. The second one is that the great salvation of which Peter writes is the theme of the Holy Spirit's inspiration. Not only were the prophets committed to this, but so is the Holy Spirit. And Peter gives us a crucial insight into the fact that all revelation was divinely revealed by the Holy Spirit, and the greatness of our salvation is seen in the fact that it was the theme of the Holy Spirit's revelation. Listen, everything the prophets received, they received from whom? The Holy Spirit. Everything the New Testament writers received, they received from the Holy Spirit. Everything we read what the Spirit said. Back to verse 11. "They sought to know what person or time," here's the key, "the Spirit of Christ within them was indicating as he predicted the suffering of Christ and the glories to follow." Peter introduces to us then the idea that these prophets were really wanting to understand the person and the time that the Spirit of Christ within them was indicating as he predicted through them the sufferings of Christ and the glories to follow. Now, the prophecies that they wrote had those two elements: the sufferings of Christ and the glory to follow. You go into the Old Testament, read Psalm 22. It's all about the suffering of Christ. Read Psalm 69, verses 1 to 21. It's about the suffering of Christ. Read Isaiah 52:13 to 53:10 or so. All about the sufferings of Christ. Read Daniel 9:24 to 26. The sufferings of Christ. The Messiah will be cut off. Read Zechariah 12:10. He'll be pierced. Zechariah 13:7. More about the sufferings of Christ. They wrote about the sufferings of Christ under the inspiration of the Holy Spirit. They wouldn't have known that apart from the Spirit, would they? They couldn't read the future. They couldn't even understand what they did write, let alone try to figure out to write something on their own. And then he says they wrote about the glories to follow. What does that mean? The resurrection of Christ. The ascension of Christ. The enthronement of Christ. They wrote about the child who would become the king and the government would be upon his shoulder, Isaiah 9. They wrote in Daniel 2 about the one who would be the ultimate king, in Daniel 7, in Zechariah 2, in Zechariah 14. The prophets wrote about the glory and they wrote about the suffering. But all of it was inspired by the Holy Spirit. By the way, the sufferings of Christ and the glories of Christ are the major themes of Old Testament prophecy. Revelation 19:10 says, the testimony of Jesus is the spirit of prophecy. So all prophecy is really geared to testify to Christ. And in testifying to Christ, it focused primarily on his suffering and his glory, which allowed him to become the Savior. In Luke 24, Jesus said on the road to Emmaus to those disciples, O foolish men and slow of heart to believe all that the prophets have spoken. And what did the prophets speak? Was it not necessary for the Christ to suffer these things and to enter into his glory? Suffering, glory, always the theme. Always the theme. That theme was the theme of the prophet's study because it was the theme of the Spirit's inspiration. And so he says, the Spirit of Christ. By the way, that shows that Christ pre-existed before his incarnation in a spirit form. Notice the little phrase, in them or within them. The Spirit took up residence within the writers of the Old Testament. The word indicating, do you see it there? Spirit of Christ was in them indicating, or some Bibles may say witnessing. Pro martur aminon means to witness beforehand, to forewitness. Verse 12, by the way, notice it also affirms this. Down toward the end of the verse, it says that the New Testament apostles preached the gospel to you by the Holy Spirit sent from heaven. So the Holy Spirit inspired not only the Old Testament writers, but the New Testament apostles as well. So both Old Testament and New Testament are the breath of the Spirit of God. Divine origin. So the Holy Spirit revealed this great salvation to that generation. Verse 12 says, it was revealed to them. It was revealed to them. That is to the Old Testament prophets. Follow this. That they were not serving themselves. That this whole message was not for their generation. Not for their time. That's so important. Can I just take a moment and remind you of a verse you probably never read? Or thought about it. You may have read by it, but not thought about it. Numbers 24:17. Listen, just listen to it. I see him, but not now. I behold him, but not near. A star shall come forth from Jacob, and a scepter shall rise from Israel, but not now and not near. Way back in the Pentateuch, already, the Spirit of God beginning to testify about the coming Messiah. And they weren't speaking about their age and their time. In Hebrews 11, we get a little more insight. Hebrews 11:13 says, all these died in faith, all the patriarchs, without receiving the promises, but having seen them and having welcomed them from a distance. That's right. They could only see it from a distance. And then at the end of that 11th chapter, those final two marvelous verses, 39 and 40, and all these Old Testament heroes that have been named in this chapter, having gained approval through their faith, listen, did not receive what was promised. They didn't. It wasn't for their age. because God had provided something better for us, so that apart from us, they should not be made perfect. It wasn't for their time. It was for us. Now, the point here is not that the prophecies had no value. They had immense value. But only that the fulfillment of the prophecies was not for that generation, but a future generation, which would come to pass. And that ultimately there would come a time and a generation where salvation would be accomplished and Gentiles would be involved in covenant blessing from the work of Messiah. Third point, brief one. It is the theme of the apostles' proclamation. Verse 12 again, it says, "In these things which now have been announced to you through those who preached the gospel to you by the Holy Spirit sent from heaven." And that statement simply brings in the New Testament apostles. These things, that is the salvation grace which is to come, the suffering and glory of Messiah, everything the Spirit inspired in the Old Testament writers, now have been announced to you through those who preach the gospel to you. Those are the New Testament preachers. In these things refers directly to the who and the when. In these things, the who, what person, and the when, what time, are now preached to you. And isn't that what the New Testament preachers did? Didn't they come along and say, the Messiah is Jesus Christ, and the time is what? Now. Doesn't Paul say, behold, now is the acceptable time? Today is the what? Day of salvation. It has come. It is here. It is here. In these things, who and when, the details of the Old Testament prophecies of Christ are fulfilled. They have been announced to you through those who preached the gospel. Who's that? Luke, Paul, Barnabas, Philip, John, the apostles. They preached it. In fact, Paul said, "I am determined to know nothing among you except Christ and him," what? Crucified. And why did he preach only that? Only Christ and Christ crucified and salvation in Christ. Why was he ready to preach the gospel at every turn? Why was he not ashamed of the gospel of Christ? Why? Because it was the preaching of the cross that was to them that perish foolishness, but unto us that believe eternal life. That was their message. The apostolic preaching of the cross was the message. Paul says in 1 Corinthians 2, "I didn't come to you with human wisdom. I didn't come to you with philosophy. I came to you with a cross, determined to know nothing except Christ and Him crucified." So that which occupied the constant study of the prophets, that which occupied the constant inspiration of the Spirit, also became the constant theme of the New Testament preachers. And how much were they devoted to it? Listen, beloved, they died for it, didn't they? They died for it. They gave their life for it. That's how great salvation is. The theme of prophet study, the theme of Spirit inspiration, the theme of apostolic testimony. And finally, the theme of the angel's interest. I love this. He just throws this in verse 12. Things into which angels long to look. You ever wished you were an angel? When I was a little kid, I used to think, boy, would it be neat to be an angel? Just fly, you know, and be good all the time. Be an angel. Sneak up on people and do good things. Be in the presence of God. Oh, have you ever wondered what it would be like to be an angel? Have you ever wondered what it would be like to see what angels see in that dimension that we can't perceive, that spiritual dimension that is not visible to us? Have you ever wondered what it's like for angels to battle demons in that sphere that's mystery to us? That invisible world that's just as real as ours, only not able to be seen with the physical eye? Have you ever wondered what it would be like to be a part of that angelic world and to experience that eternal holiness that holy angels have? I got news for you. The angels are saying the same thing. I wonder what it's like to be saved. I wonder what it's like to receive grace. I wonder what it's like to be forgiven. Fascinating. Back to verse 12 at the end, things. What do you mean things? Matters of salvation. Into which angels long to look. Those two words, long to look, loaded with meaning. You know what the word long is? Get this one. Epithumeo. You know what that word means? To lust in a negative sense. It's describing a strong desire, an overpowering impulse. This isn't whimsical. The angels aren't saying, oh, by the way, wouldn't it be interesting to see what salvation is like? This is a passion with them. This is a strong impulse. The term in the form epithymousin here, the term basically means an impulse that's not satisfied, a desire that's not fulfilled. And the angels have this unsatisfied desire to look into the things of salvation. To look. Wonderful word. You know what it literally means? To stretch forward your head or to bend down. It's used to describe what Peter and John did at the tomb. You remember when they ran and stooped down and looked in? Same verb. The angels want to stoop down, get down here, and look into this thing. They have a driving passion to understand it. Why? Because they'll never experience it. The holy angels never need to be saved. The fallen angels can't be saved. The holy angels are stooping down to peer into the reality of salvation in the human world. And I might add to you that maybe, too, that there are some fallen angels who are wanting to look into salvation in the hope that they might receive it, but they never will. They never will. Angels have been involved. The holy angels have been involved in salvation. The holy angels announced Christ's birth. The holy angels ministered him in his temptation. They served there at the resurrection. They attended to his ascension. They are now doing his bidding on behalf of the saints. The fallen angels were around. They were attacking him in his temptation. They were besieging him in his life. They were trying to kill him and keep him dead on the cross. They were trying to keep him in the grave. They have assaulted his work and his church. The angels, holy and fallen, have been around the work of salvation. None of them will ever experience it. The holy angels don't need it. The fallen angels can't have it. But they have a powerful desire to look more deeply into the immense, miraculous, gracious salvation which they will never experience. I think the holy angels are most in mind here. I just offer that other option as a possible thought. And I think the holy angels want to look into it for the reason that they might understand it better, for the reason that they might glorify God more, because that's what they exist to do. It's not just sheer curiosity. It is to enable them to give God greater glory. God has displayed his church to them. You remember in Luke 15, when the sinner comes back, it says that the angels of heaven do what? Rejoice. The angels rejoice and praise God for saving a sinner. In 1 Corinthians, I think it's in chapter 4, verse 9, Paul says, God has exhibited us apostles, last of all, as men condemned to death, because we have become a spectacle to the world, both to angels and to men. The angels are watching Paul. They're watching the apostle Paul. They're seeing the power of God in his life. In Ephesians chapter 3, verse 10, it says that the manifold wisdom of God might now be made known through the church to the rulers and authorities in the heavenlies. God is putting his grace in the church on display before the angels. They're watching his ministries. They're watching his church. They're taking it all in. They'll never participate. But there's an interesting interest. It says, the Lamb took the book. That's the title deed to the earth, the Lord Christ, the Lamb. And the four living creatures, those are angels. And the 24 elders representing the saints fell down before the Lamb. Everybody has a harp, golden bowls of incense, the prayers of the saints, and they sang a new song. Now watch this. Here's the song. Worthy art thou to take the book and break its seals, for thou wast slain and did purchase for God with thy blood men from every tribe and tongue and people and nation. Isn't that a wonderful song? Can you sing that song? Can you sing the song of redemption? Sure, you've been redeemed. But look at this. Verse 11, I looked, I heard the voice of many angels around the throne and the living creatures and the elders and myriads and thousands. And they all said, worthy is the Lamb that was slain to receive power. The angels are chiming in on redemption song even though they haven't experienced it. They have seen it as observers, And they want to see it as observers, and they want to look into it so that they might join in the redemption song and give God glory. And a beautiful thought. What a salvation. Can I ask you a question? Is your salvation that precious to you? Or have you left your first love? It's a fair question. It was precious to you at first, wasn't it? Your first love? When you first were saved, oh, it was great. How is it now? Have you lost sight of it? Let that be rekindled in your heart.
16: 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Here's what John had to say about that.
14: 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Our great salvation is to make us true worshipers. 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
16: 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And then be here Monday as we kick off John MacArthur's practical study titled Wisdom for the Workplace. 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
6: Welcome to Focus on the Family's weekend broadcast. 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
7: And when you change what you think about, you're changing what your brain is structurally for the purpose of helping you. And that's exactly the same kind of thing as I do with surgery. So this idea of self-brain surgery is you can change what your life looks like by changing how you think about things.
6: That's Dr. Lee Warren sharing about God's incredible creation of the human brain and how you have choices to literally make your brain better. I'm John Fuller, and welcome to a fascinating conversation today on Focus on the Family with Jim Daly.
8: John, I'm so looking forward to the discussion today because I think sometimes in the Christian community, we don't see science for what it is, which is the discovery of God's creation. That's how the early scientists looked at it, how they, Newton, and discovering and figuring out calculus and, you know, because he felt if this is a created universe, then there's a way to know the created universe, right? We just need to find out what God intended and how he built it. And today's discussion is going to be fascinating because we have a very special guest, Dr. Warren, who's a neurosurgeon. And that area of brain science, brain research, it is a fascinating field.
6: It is. And he's captured some of his insights in a terrific book called The Life-Changing Art of Self-Brain Surgery. Love the title, and we'll encourage you to get a copy of that today.
8: Dr. Warren, it's great to have you back. It's been some time, 2021, I think, when we had you here last time, so yes. Thank you.
7: Thank you. It's great to be back with you guys. Thank you so much.
8: You know, let's kick it off right there. Let's knock this down. So many of us in the Christian community, we struggle a bit with that bridge into science. To me, it's exciting because I think more and more right now, science is proving creation, that there is a creator. Let me give you one that I found in some of the research and have you respond. The telomeres, and these are the caps of your DNA, right? And the longer your telomeres, the more likely you'll have a longer life. You will live a longer life. And they're looking at that score saying what predicts a longer telomere in your genetic makeup is less stress in your life as a child. So if you have an absent father, and they connected those dots saying, if your dad is loving in the home, present with you, your telomeres are going to be longer. And you should have a longer life. This is like right out of scripture.
7: Right out of scripture.
8: What do you say about that kind of observation that we're learning now?
7: Well, I think that the thing I've tried to sum up and I've been looking at for many years is that every time scripture writes a prescription for human flourishing, science eventually comes along and says, guess what we figured out? And it always lines up. That's exactly what we see with DNA. You know, stress when you're younger shortens your lifespan.
8: Yeah, it's so fascinating to me. You know, even in your research in the book, you mentioned this idea of genetics having a role and brain science having a role in generational difficulty. And you think again of scripture where it says the sins of the father will rest upon, you know, the third and fourth generation, something like that. When you read that scripture as a neurosurgeon, knowing the research that you have, how do you translate that?
7: Well, we always kind of talk about that like it's a threat, like, right, God's going to do something bad to your kids if you don't live a certain way. But what we've sort of figured out through the science of epigenetics is it's really just a warning. Like, the things that you do in your life, the things you think about, the way you live your life affects the genetic makeup of your kids when they start. And that's the bad news, so to speak, that your kids can be born with some burdens that they didn't need to have. But the good news is we know now that you can reverse all those things. If you figure out how to manage things well in your life, all those genetic starting points can be switched off and you can develop a more healthier and longer life if you get it right in your generation. And that can be passed on to your kids.
8: Mm-hmm. And we're going to talk about how you can begin to do that. And I know some people are going, oh, wait a minute, this lack of leaning on God. You're not saying that at all. This is to lean on God, the designer, to better understand his blueprint for how life lives. You know, when we become Christians, and there's people listening and watching who are not believers. We know that through our research, and we're grateful that you're listening. And we, with all our heart, want you to come into a relationship with Christ. Yeah. But in that context, as a scientist, as a neurosurgeon, when we read those scriptures, it really is kind of a blueprint for how God intends for us to live a good life in him, right?
7: That's right.
8: Describe that.
7: So Jesus said in John 10:10, he gave us this dichotomy. The thief comes to steal and kill and destroy. I came that you might have life and have it abundantly. And so that's this idea that we're supposed to have a life of fulfillment while we're here, not our circumstances, but the way we feel, the way we manage things. And so what we're learning through science is if you think about the right things in the right way, your brain makes structural changes to improve your physiology and your life gets better, regardless of your external circumstances. So scripture and science, again, lining up. So the idea that if you come to a relationship with your creator, you start to see his plan and his design for your life, that turns out to be what science is showing us all along.
8: You know, when we get into it now, when you look at brain science, for so long we've been told these things are fixed. In other words, if you have behavioral issues, these are things that are immutable and can't be fixed. But again, brain science is saying, not so fast. In that context, what has modern brain science revealed and completely challenged in that area?
7: Yeah, it's been amazing since the 1950s when they gave us the structure of DNA, the whole prevailing doctrine of science in general, and that leads to psychology and therapy and general the opinion of everybody in society, is that the brain that we have creates the life that we have. The genetics, your upbringing, things that can affect your brain, all determine what kind of capabilities and possibility you have for your life. So everybody thinks that if you get the wrong brain, you get the wrong life. And then 21st century neuroscience comes along with functional imaging and shows us that your brain is structurally changing itself every second of every day of your entire life. It's never been the same brain 2 days in a row. And the primary driver of those structural changes turns out to be the things that you most frequently think about and the perspective from which you think about them. And that's why all of a sudden you start reading scripture like Romans 12 about renewing your mind, and you start seeing that the Bible had it right all along. Again, that what you think about turns your brain into what it is. It's never been that your brain determines who you are. It's what you think about determines what your brain becomes.
8: You know, those that would preach like this message of positive talk, I mean, someone like Tony Robbins, I don't know him, he's probably a great guy. But in other words, you can just positively talk yourself into a greater place, a greater wealth, greater social skills, whatever it might be, more friends, etc. I would think those people are tapping into a bit of this, but describe the difference, what you're talking about spiritually and physiologically, the right difference.
7: So I want to make a very clear distinction between this whole doctrine of sort of manifesting a better life and all of that and what we're talking about from scripture and science properly applied, is that there is some truth to the fact that the way you think about things affects the things that happen to you. And there's all kinds of science around how our brains affect other people, even nonverbally. So there are mirror neurons and electromagnetic field that we put off and all of that. And you can increase your chances of having better circumstances by changing how you think, because it makes your brain and your body and your emotions line up with other people's in a different way. So there's some truth to that. The real truth underlying all that, though, is that the way God made our brains is we have a system called the reticular activating system that actually filters what we see and perceive in the environment around us.
8: And say that again, what it is?
7: The reticular activating system is a system of neurons in your brainstem that when you tell your brain that you are going to look out for something, like I'm going to have a lousy day, for example, your brain begins to filter to show you things in the environment to reinforce what you've told it to be looking out for. This is why Scripture is always telling us to rejoice in all of our circumstances, to keep a positive attitude, to look for things to be thankful for. Because if you're looking for things to not be thankful for, you're going to find a lot of them, because your brain will literally try to show you the environment that you're looking for. And so it's not magic. It's the way God made our minds to help us see the world that He's put out there. There's always possibility around us, and there's always trouble. He says, look for the positive, because that's going to help you make your brain function as best it can.
8: Yeah. I know you're a neurosurgeon, a psychologist or psychiatrist. What they're dealing with high levels of anxiety and depression in the culture right now, how does a person that wakes up already predisposed to kind of thinking fearfully of everything around them, right, structurally, how do they begin to rethink that when that's your pattern?
7: So the first thing is to realize that the research shows that a large percentage of the automatic things that we think and feel, so these thoughts that pop into our heads or these moods that kind of come upon us, a large percentage of those are not based on anything that's real. They're just based on your brain trying to make sense out of the environment or out of your past experience. And so if you're used to feeling a certain way all the time, your brain will sort of wake you up feeling that way. But as soon as you learn that you can start to ponder things from a different perspective, and your brain will begin to reinforce what you're telling it to focus on, your mood will follow that. The psychology is very clear now. The people who learn to think more positively, again, not false positivity, but to think more realistically, that I have some control and some agency in what I feel and what my life turns out to be if I choose to renew my mind, like the Bible says. So I would say, if you're struggling with mood or affect, like, understand that you're not the victim of that. You don't have to respond to what your brain and your emotions are telling you. You can literally use your mind to control your brain from the top down and decide rather how you want to feel and begin to make that more real.
8: Now, in that context, that sounds a bit like rerouting your neural pathways, which is something science is working with people that struggle with anxiety or depression. Yeah. Describe what that means, rerouting neural pathway. That's what you're saying, but yeah, for the layman, what is that really doing?
7: Really important to understand. It sounds like sort of a self-help kind of gimmicky way of thinking about things. It sounds like a metaphor. It's actually real. It's that your brain works by connecting neurons to other neurons and then groups of neurons to other groups of neurons. Those are called synapses, these little connections. They're physical wires, like these wires on these microphones, that connect different parts of your brain. And the science shows now that when you think about one thing and not another thing, you literally degrade the old pathway that was there and lay down the pipes, the wiring, for a new connection between neurons that wasn't there before. So you literally are structurally rewiring your brain in a real physical way that can be measured. So changing how you think, that's what Philippians 4 is all about, by the way. Like, if you want to be less anxious, be grateful, think about different things, and you'll be guarded by peace. That literally makes structural changes in your brain. And we know now, within seconds to minutes of changing the things you ponder, you're making new pathways to your brain. So it's not metaphor, it's mechanism of how we can create this life that Jesus said He came here to give us.
8: You know, I need to ask this question because someone who struggles with anxiety or any, you know, difficulty in their emotional structure, it can sound so easy, but it hasn't worked for me. It doesn't. I mean, I wake up every day fearful, and I live in that place. So I just want to, how would you speak to a patient, in other words, that struggles with that? And you know, there is help. There are ways. There's clinics that people can certainly go to.
7: That's right.
8: That help them in this regard. But I'm mindful of that person that is suffering and feels like this is too thin.
7: Well, let me just first of all say, I'm here primarily today not as an expert, not as a neurosurgeon, not as somebody pontificating about this, but as a bereaved father who lost a son, as a PTSD victim from the Iraq War. I've been in this place, and the reason I'm doing this research and writing this book is because I resonate with that person that's feeling that. And so it's not a character flaw to feel bad or to have emotions that are pushing you around. But the thing you need to understand is the reason you feel that so strongly every day is because your brain has automated that as a pathway. And the good news is, as soon as you start to pursue a different pathway, your brain will begin to automate that and to try to make that new neural environment and neurochemical environment real and more powerful for you. So this can be managed and can be overcome no matter where you start. If you need professional help, those folks know how to help you get to that new place. God's given you the mechanism. It's already inside you. And I think the prevailing thing we need to know is we're designed for this kind of healing. Mm. We're not designed to stay broken.
8: Dr. Warren, with Mitch, I mean, they will say, they being psychologists, etc., that the most difficult experience in life is a parent losing their son or daughter. You mentioned Mitch. What happened? What were the circumstances around that?
7: We don't really know. Jim, he and his best friend were stabbed to death in the same house on the same night. They never solved the crime. They came up with theories, but never gave us any more information.
8: Oh,
7: other
8: my goodness.
7: Than that. And so not only did we lose a child, but we didn't know what happened, and we never were able to
8: know. How old was he?
7: He was 19.
8: Oh, my goodness.
7: And so you're right. It remains the most difficult season that we've ever been through. And then wrapped in all that mystery, it made it harder to process.
8: You know, given you've experienced something that heart-wrenching, I mean, how did you and your wife just begin to climb out of that place?
7: So it actually turns out that it was kind of brain science and faith working together that helped us navigate that. We were at the time working in an Auburn University campus, and the building we worked in was doing this brain imaging, 21st century brain imaging, and we had a chance to watch some of that research one day. And we went down to the scanner, and they had a woman in the scanner watching. We were watching her brain be scanned, and functional imaging allows you to see what the brain is doing, not just what it looks like. And they spoke into the woman's ear, and they said, "Mrs. Johnson, think about the worst thing you've ever felt in your whole life." And we thought, well, we know what that is for us. And we watched the screen change as she thought about the worst moment of her life. We watched the neurotransmitters in her brain change, and the fear center of her brain light up. And then shortly after that, we saw her physiology change as her blood pressure went up and her heart rate spiked and all of that. So we watched her thinking turn into brain activity that turned into body activity. And then they said, okay, stop thinking about that, and now think about the best day of your life. And shortly after she changed what she thought about, her frontal lobes came online, her amygdala fear center calmed down, and her blood pressure came down, her heart rate came down. We saw it in real time, thinking, changing brain, changing body. And Lisa, my wife, said that reminded her of Philippians 4, where it says, if you want to be less anxious, be grateful. Like, think about something better, all those different thought transplants you could do. And just as clear as I'm talking to you now, I heard this message from the Lord, like that when I do brain surgery, I'm intentionally making a structural change in somebody's brain to try to help them. And when you change what you think about, you're changing what your brain is structurally for the purpose of helping you. And that's exactly the same kind of thing as I do with surgery. So this idea of self-brain surgery is you can change what your life looks like by changing how you think about things. And I realized in that moment, I can't change having lost my son. So if I want to feel better, I've got to change how I think about losing my son. Mm. So can I make it legacy? Can I think of some way to make his loss a gain for us, for not for us personally, but to help other people through it? Can I turn it into some purpose? And so then my life became about, like, how do I use this to help somebody find the footing that I was trying so desperately to find? How can I find scripture that reinforces this idea that my brain can change if I change my thinking? And that's really when it began to heal for me, Jim.
8: I mean, Dr. Warren, that's a beautiful example of how to heal.
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8: Hi, I'm Jim Daly. 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
6: Thanks for listening to Focus on the Family. Let's resume now with the balance of today's programming.
8: Dr. Warren, you describe a fascinating experiment with mice and cherry blossoms.
7: Yeah.
8: My son, who's doing his master's in biochemistry, knew about this research and was really interested in it as well. But describe its outcomes and what caught your attention.
7: Right, this is this theme of epigenetics, that the research of epigenetics came out of this type of work. They looked at mice and they exposed them to a powerful smell. They used cherry blossoms. Apparently mice like cherry blossoms. And when they could see that the mice, their male mice, were reacting to the smell, they would shock them. So they basically taught these mice to be afraid of the smell of cherry blossoms. And then they studied their DNA, and what they found is that they made powerful switches in the expression of their fear molecules, their stress hormones, in the sperm cells of these male mice in response to that threat, and that could be inherited. So basically down to four generations, they figured out that shocking the great-grandparent would produce babies born down to four generations with abnormal stress responses, elevated cortisol levels. So these mice were born afraid of the smell of cherry blossoms, even though they had never experienced adversity in response to that threat. And so that says, again, things that happen in your life can affect your generations. That's been replicated in humans, by the way, in Holocaust survivors. They found that down to four generations, the children or great-grandchildren of Holocaust survivors can be born with abnormally high cortisol and abnormal stress responses. And so that tells us that things that happened before we were ever born affect how we feel inside. The good news is, in mice and in humans, that's been shown that you can reverse those changes in one generation. So if you are born, for example, stressed by things you didn't experience, and you do the work to learn how to manage that in your lifetime, your children will be born with a more normal stress response than you were. So that means you can fix it. That's why God says down to 1,000 generations, we'll get it right. We'll make it better. So there's great hope in learning how to get this right in your lifetime.
8: Yeah.
6: I'm really intrigued, Dr. Warren, by doing the work. And I'm thinking of those of us in the adoptive community or foster care space, children who've gone through deep trauma

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2: Accepted some labels, that you believe some lies, maybe from your enemy even, that the future had to look like the past. If you believe that, that's actually what's been creating the reality that you have. And as soon as you learn that your brain will structurally change when you decide to change how you look at the things you've been through, when you decide to change your perspective and look at them in a different way, then you can start creating a brain that will support who you want to be in the future and not who you have been in the past. Mm-hmm. That's where the hope lies.
3: There, you know, and so many scriptures are jumping into my head that reinforce this very attitude, whether it's fear not, you know, back to that point in the discussion a little while ago.
2: Yeah.
3: The Lord is saying, don't fear. Don't set up your narrow pathways to be fearful.
2: That's right.
3: And read my word so that it gives you hope. And man, is it that basic? That's amazing.
2: It really is that basic. We're designed to heal and get better.
3: Yeah, that is something. Let me, as we're drawing to a close here, let me ask this question on the parenting side. We will joke from time to time. Again, these are things that us parents say to our kids. Hey, we probably messed you up, so we're going to set aside some money for you to get counseling at the right time. I mean, we say that in jest, but it sounds like this may be very true. You know, in other words, we've participated as parents to either help or not help our children overcome these things. Mm-hmm. Let me give you a specific example, like controlling parents, the helicopter parent. It's tough to build resiliency into your children if you're saving them from every moment, right?
2: That's right.
3: Speak to the importance as a parent of understanding brain science so you can appropriately, spiritually, in tune with God's design, raise up your children in the way they should go.
2: That's right. Yeah, I wrote a whole chapter in the book about pediatric self-brain surgery because it's so important to understand that you're stewarding these little minds who are creating brains that are going to hopefully support them in a good way for the rest of their life. And it's incredibly important to understand, just like you said, the best example is resilience. We all have this idea that if we protect our kids from all kinds of hardship that they'll have a better life, but the research doesn't back that up at all. We're seeing now kids that can't launch, they're taking their parents to job interviews with them, they're not getting driver's licenses when they turn 16 because they don't know that they can survive adversity because we never let them survive adversity when they were little. The Bible says in Romans chapter 5, suffering produces endurance and endurance produces character and character produces hope. Like we're supposed to get to hope through the process of surviving some adversity. And now we know from brain science in the 21st century that the part of your brain that creates resilience and willpower and the ability to shift through hard things gets stronger only when you go through hard things. And so that means you need to let your kids experience some hardship when they're little and they can survive it. Like it's not the end of the world if they have to sit by a kid that they don't like, or if they fall off the playground equipment and hurt themselves a little bit. It's the end of the world if they grow up to become adults who don't know that they're wired to get stronger when they go through something hard. So the Bible's been saying it all along. Parents have a responsibility to let our kids grow up in a safe way, understand that God has a plan for them, even though it's going to be some hardship, that they're going to get stronger. They're designed to get stronger by going through that hardship, not by avoiding it.
3: Yeah. Dr. Warren, this has been so fascinating. I love this stuff, partly because my son is always talking with me and Gene about what he's learning. So that's opened my mind up to some of the things that you're expressing. And, you know, it's just far better for us as Christians to understand these things, not to be fearful of them, but my goodness, if we could talk to the Creator and understand His architectural drawings,
2: yeah,
3: why wouldn't we want to do that? And then when it gets to these great scriptures, I am of the opinion that nothing is lost in Scripture, that the words that God has given us are very purposeful. Yeah. And I think and I hope people today can hear that when the Lord says, fear not, and to trust Him.
2: That's right.
3: That it has this connection into neuroscience. Oh my goodness, but who better than the Creator to give us those words to think about so that we can live a life that is more abundant in Christ.
2: That's right.
3: Finishing the John 10:10 scripture that you gave us. So thank you for being with us. This is so good.
2: Thank

0: 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Thank you, John.
1: And I want to say to the listeners, why not? 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And The Life-Changing Art of Self-Brain Surgery, written by Dr. Warren, a Christian neurosurgeon. I think you'll find amazing answers in here about things that you've probably thought about, but haven't thought about in this way.
2: 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I'm John Fuller, inviting you back as we once again help you and your family thrive in Christ.

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2: That's why all of a sudden you start reading scripture like Romans 12 about renewing your mind, and you start seeing that the Bible had it right all along. Again, that what you think about turns your brain into what it is. It's never been that your brain determines who you are. It's what you think about determines what your brain becomes.
0: That's neurosurgeon Dr. Lee Warren talking about the brain and how faith and brain science have come together. I'm looking forward to a great conversation today on Focus on the Family with Jim Daly. Thanks for joining us. I'm John Fuller.
3: John, this topic of brain science, it fascinates me. How we think, how our minds work, and impact everything we do in life, all within a Christian context. We don't need to shrink back from the science of it all, because as Dr. Warren's going to explain, boy, science and scripture are coming together, especially in neuro research. And as we touched on last time, this is not some kind of new age discussion about positive thinking. As you'll learn, we really do have some agency and control over how we process things and how, with God's help as the designer, we can overcome dysfunction and trauma and choose a healthier path in life. There's a lot we can take away from this discussion and apply to our lives, to our marriages, and to our parenting.
0: Dr. Lee Warren is a neurosurgeon and best-selling author. His book is called The Life-Changing Art of Self-Brain Surgery. Such an interesting title. Be sure and get the book from us here at Focus on the Family. That helps us continue on in so many ways with this family ministry. Let's go ahead now and listen to the second half of the conversation with Dr. Warren on Focus on the Family with Jim Daly.
3: Dr. Warren, as a neurosurgeon and a believer in Jesus, when you look at the anatomy of the brain and this idea in scripture that we're body, soul, and spirit,
2: yeah,
3: as both a Christian and a scientist, what does that mean to you? What is our mind? What is our soul? What are those things for you?
2: So the Bible uses three terms, mind, heart, and soul, and it conflates the terms. They really all mean the same thing. It's the part of you that is not going to die when your body dies. So even though society tells us that our brains are us, that everything, in fact, traditional neuroscience says everything about you is because of brain activity. But 21st century neuroscience is starting to hint at there's a difference between mind and brain, which is what the Bible always said all along. So every Christian that's listening to our voices today already believes that there's a part of them that's going to live forever, that's not buried when your brain is gone, right? And so mind is the part of you that's eternal, that was made in God's image. It's not your body that was made in God's image. It's your mind, your spirit, your soul. And so mind has controlling influence over what brain becomes. Brain is the hardware through which we project our mental life that God has given us into the world and interact with other humans. So mind and brain are not the same thing. What we know now is that we have tremendous control over what our brains do based on what we think about and what we ponder, how we spend our mental energy. That's exactly what Ephesians chapter 4 in the Bible is about. All the trouble the Gentiles have is because of the futility of their thinking, Paul says in Ephesians 4:17. And in 4:23 he says, but not you. You're made new in the attitude of your minds. Your mind is different than your brain.
3: Wow, that is fascinating. Mm-hmm. Dr. Warren, one of the distinctions many writers, authors have talked about, philosophers, is this distinction between the rest of the created world and us being made in the image of God. And I think specifically they'll point to things like music, art, the emotions of the soul, love, and greed, and hate, and all those things that we uniquely seem to experience being made in his image. And then, of course, the stain of sin in humanity from the fall of Adam and Eve. How do you process that as a neurosurgeon and this idea between good and evil and the battle that we have and what our makeup is.
2: We have an easy ability to forget that we're always in a spiritual war, right? That there's a spiritual component to what's going on around us. And so you have a mind that's immaterial, it's made in God's image, that is meant to communicate with Him and live with Him forever. And that's in a body, embodied in a brain that allows that to project into this, to the world. And animals have brains, and only humans have minds. So the difference between us and the rest of the created order is that we have this immaterial, eternal part that allows, God gave us this gift of selective attention. We among all the things He created, have the ability to decide to think about one thing and not another, to choose to put our intention and our will and our focus on something and not something else. We don't have animal instincts. We have the ability to choose. And then we're in this spiritual battle where the enemy of our soul wants to make us believe that we're just the brains in our head, that we're obligated to behave certain ways, that we're required to respond in certain ways, that we're required to follow our heart or follow our instinct or behave like everybody else does. And the truth is, if you can understand that there's an enemy that's trying to do the steal and kill and destroy part, and your Creator came here to give you the abundant part. Abundance is not about circumstances. It's about the peace of mind that comes of knowing that you always have a choice in what you get to decide to think about, how you feel inside, and how you interact with other people and with your Creator. That's why awe and wonder and music and art and all those things are different for us than they are for the rest of the created order, because God allows us to ponder things and decide to choose to think about things, and that changes what our bodies and our lives become.
3: I know you're a neurosurgeon, a psychologist or psychiatrist. What they're dealing with high levels of anxiety and depression in the culture right now, how does a person that wakes up already predisposed to kind of thinking fearfully of everything around them, right, structurally, how do they begin to rethink that when that's your pattern?
2: So the first thing is to realize that the research shows that a large percentage of the automatic things that we think and feel, so these thoughts that pop into our heads or these moods kind of come upon us, a large percentage of those are not based on anything that's real. They're just based on your brain trying to make sense out of the environment or out of your past experience. And so if you're used to feeling a certain way all the time, your brain will sort of wake you up feeling that way. But as soon as you learn that you can start to ponder things from a different perspective, and your brain will begin to reinforce what you're telling it to focus on, your mood will follow that. The psychology is very clear now. The people who learn to think more positively, again, not false positivity, but to think more realistically, that I have some control and some agency in what I feel and what my life turns out to be if I choose to renew my mind, like the Bible says. So I would say, if you're struggling with mood or affect, like, understand that you're not the victim of that. You don't have to respond to what your brain and your emotions are telling you. You can literally use your mind to control your brain from the top down and decide rather how you want to feel and begin to make that more real.
3: The Apostle Paul choosing to sing in jail.
2: Yeah.
3: That's an interesting thing, because you would think a Roman jail at that time was probably pretty bleak.
2: Yeah.
3: Dirty, you know, horrifically dirty. And yet, like Paul says, you know, in all your circumstances, you know, rejoice. Yeah. And you think of that in modern times, like, really, Paul? And we get upset if we don't have air conditioning.
2: That's right.
3: But in his context, he was trying to say something to us that really is in line with what you're saying about being content in all your circumstances, not letting your circumstances overcome your emotional well-being.
2: That's right.
3: Speak to that context of what you're saying and what Paul's trying to communicate to us.
2: It turns out he was hinting at something that we know now from neuroscience, that when you can choose joy, when you can decide, again, selective attention, decide to think about one thing or from a different perspective than you feel obligated by your circumstances to feel, it's not hopeless positivity, it's not crazy. It's this decision to operate your mind and your brain in a way that's separate from your circumstances. And what we know from neuroscience now is, if you look at anxiety, for example, the neurological switch in your brain that allows anxiety to happen and this fight or flight reflex to happen starts in your hippocampus. And the hippocampus is a one-way switch, either between anxiety and fear or between gratitude and joy. Like, you can't be anxious and grateful at the same time. That's why Paul went in Philippians 4 and said, don't be anxious for anything, but in everything with gratitude and thanksgiving, present your requests, and the peace of God will guard your heart. We know now that that happens in your hippocampus, and it's either or. You can't be anxious and be grateful at the same time. So the secret out of anxiety is to make yourself think of something for which you're grateful, to choose joy, to rejoice instead. That's what Paul was saying in the Roman prison. Like, in all your circumstances, rejoice, because that's going to guard your heart and your mind. You don't have to suffer. There's an old saying about the difference between suffering and adversity. Like, adversity is mandatory. Suffering is a choice. Huh. You don't have to suffer. You can choose a different train of thought.
3: You use the example of receiving a letter from the IRS that gives a Pavlovian kind of response. I would say it's been a while since I've had that letter, and I hope nobody's planning that letter for me. But speak to that moment when you get that letter that says, we need to audit you.
2: Yeah, so the point of this story is just that we've been taught, especially in this generation right now in the culture, we're supposed to honor our feelings and believe our heart and follow our truth and all these things that we're being taught. And I make the point that research actually suggests that a lot of the things that we feel don't reflect anything that's really happening. And the chemicals that create how you feel inside, anxiety, fear, anticipation, whatever, there's a small set of neurotransmitters that create all of those things that we can feel. And so I use the example of the letter to say that not everything you feel is a fact. It's a chemical event in your brain. So if you imagine going to the mailbox and you open it up and pull that letter out that says IRS on it, all of us have some sort of a physiological response to that.
3: If you're human.
2: If you're human. You see that letter and a few things happen to your body. The hair on the back of your neck stands up and your heart rate quickens and your breath gets faster and you feel something physiologically. Now, I would ask you, is that fear because you're afraid that the letter contains notification that you're getting an audit or you have a big fine to pay or you did something wrong and they're going to put you in jail or something, right? Is it fear that you're feeling? Or have you been anticipating the refund that you need to make a house payment and you're excited? But just think for a second about fear and excitement. What do you feel in your body? Your hair stands up, your heart rate quickens, your breath quickens, your mouth gets dry, all that stuff. So that it's never been really the thing that has created what you're feeling. It's the story that you're telling yourself about what the feeling means. Right? The same set of chemicals are doing the same thing to your body. Now, in the book, I say this, go look at the envelope again, and now you realize it was addressed to your neighbor. It wasn't even your letter, right? So it was never true that there was danger or excitement available to you because it wasn't for you. And so until you open the letter and find out what's in it, the physiological response that you're having isn't true. It's about the story that you're telling in your head. And so if we can all learn that feelings aren't facts, then we can stop reacting to them automatically as if they are facts, and we can start gathering, being curious about them, gathering some data before we decide how to respond. How much better would our lives be if we just lived in that curiosity rather than believing everything we feel?
3: Well, again, know the truth, and the truth
2: will set you free.
3: Will set you free. I mean, it is so, it's almost plainly in sight, but we haven't seen it this clearly, right?
2: That's right.
3: Like, science is revealing God's truth.
2: That's right.
3: Which is so exciting, actually, in this moment where science and those that don't believe in God are trying to trumpet that somehow science is the God.
2: That's right.
3: And it's woefully inadequate, isn't it?
2: That's right. As you said earlier, you were alluding to Newton and Copernicus and Galileo and Kepler and all those early scientists. They created Western science and the scientific method for the purpose of helping people to learn a method of investigating what God has done and give him glory and be in awe of it. We know now how good awe is for our brain. We're supposed to be wondering and amazed at the things God did, right?
3: Wow.
2: And they actually put on the door of the lab at Cambridge University, where they later discovered DNA, Maxwell, when he was working out magnetism, inscribed on the archway of that door the verse Psalm 111 that says, "Greater the works of the Lord, they are to be delightful to those who ponder them." Mm. So, like, science was created to expose faith and manifest faith.
0: Mm. 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
0: Thanks for listening to Focus on the Family. Let's resume now with the balance of today's programming.
3: When you look at neuroplasticity, which is another element that you're talking about and the need for that, when we're young, our brains are soft and spongy, I guess. You can give me the medical definition. As we get older, it tends to become harder, literally. Our brains lose a bit of that plasticity. What does plasticity provide us as human beings made in the image of God?
2: Well, so actually, there's newer research that suggests it's not actually that cut and dry. So we don't actually ever get too old for this to work in our favor. The reason it feels that way is because, so neuroplasticity is this process we've been describing of how brains disconnect old pathways and make new ones. That's the whole punchline, is that the brain is not stuck, it's not rigid, it's not hard, it's plastic, it's moldable, it's malleable, and that process by which it changes is called neuroplasticity. It's easier when you're a child because you don't have these decades of wires that have been put down and reinforced. The process works by reinforcing things over and over to automate them so you don't have to think about them as much. That frees up mental resources so your brain can do automated things and your mind can do things you want to think about actively. As we get older, we have to make decisions to change that wiring, and it's more difficult to overcome those years of automation. So as we get older, we have to sort of do it more diligently. When you're a child, it's just happening at a pace that's phenomenal. When you get older, that old automated pathway seems more insurmountable, but it's not. We can learn to overcome it.
3: We even talk in those idioms, I guess, or sayings, like children are like sponges.
2: Right.
3: They're soaking up information and data and details. It just seems like that, again, is how God created a young child, right? Just to absorb all this information.
2: Yeah.
3: Other things that we might say are like, you know, that person doesn't fall far from the tree.
0: You know,
3: behaviorally, like, well, his dad was an alcoholic or had some family issue. And then, one of the kids, two of the kids end up in that same spot. Speak to that linkage between, that saying where people say, the Daly family.
2: Mm-hmm.
3: You know what I'm saying?
2: Right, absolutely. It goes back to that epigenetic thing we talked about earlier, that we know now that the way you think about things is what drives these structural changes in your brain. The genetic set point of where you start comes from these epigenetic switches that happen even up to four generations before we're born. The problem is, as we're growing up, we don't know yet that we have this type of control over what our brains become, and we have been taught by our society that our brains are fixed and formed by our genetics and our upbringing. So you grow up in this environment, and before you ever think about it, you've automated those pathways for many years, and the society tells you, well, you're going to be like your family is because you inherited their genetics and you grew up in their worldview. And so by the time we're old enough to hear somebody say this on the radio, that you have some choice and some agency in this, a lot of those pathways have been automated for decades. And so again, as you're growing up, you don't know that you're absorbing worldview, and it's more about the environment in which you're raised than it is the fixed nature of the brain, because the brain's not actually ever been fixed. And so when you hear that, when somebody listening to our voices today hears, wait, I can change these things, I don't have to be like my dad, I don't have to be an alcoholic or an abuser just because he was, that's a setting free moment. That's a moment of declaration of saying, I can change the future for myself and my family as soon as I learn to think about my life in a different way.
3: But it takes making choices. It
2: takes choices.
3: Dr. Warren, we develop these patterns that you're talking about. Many counselors, they'll talk about, family of origin issues. If you lived under great stress or lived with dysfunctional parents that had addictions or something like that, there is a way that we, as children, begin to overcome those environments with resiliency, sometimes unhealthy ways of avoidance and things like that. But in marriage, as we grow up and we enter into marriage, we bring some of those features of how to interact with our spouse into the marriage. And it might sound something like this, every time she says that to me, it triggers this in me. Following that is really critical, rather than just moving on to the next disagreement or fight you might get into with your spouse. But in this context of neuroscience, how do we understand how that applies to our marriages to have a healthy, wonderful oneness that God really did create us for as a married husband and wife?
2: Yeah, that's really a really good thing to think about, because all of us sort of think that other people's behavior has an inherent ability to make us behave certain ways. But the truth is, you use the word trigger, it requires somebody to pull the trigger. Like an external event can't make me pull a trigger. So if you understand that the way you feel inside is built on your whole life and all the things that happened before you got into that marriage, and that the way your spouse behaves is built on their whole life, then you start looking at, I get to determine my response, and I don't need to let an automated feeling that I have built a story around determine what becomes true in my world or in my marriage or in my home. So once you understand that you actually have agency, that nobody else can actually make you feel or behave in a certain way, they can trigger a physiological response based on your past, but they can't actually pull the trigger on what you do or what you become. And so then that begins to put us in this driver's seat over, I have a mind that God has created and allows me to renew day by day with the Holy Spirit that's in charge of my brain. Once you understand that your mind actually turns your brain into what it is, and that's what your body becomes, then you start saying, wait, I can think ahead of situations where I know I tend to have a stressful moment with my spouse, and I can decide in advance what type of response I'm going to choose instead of letting that triggering feeling make me believe I'm obligated to behave in a certain way. And then what'll happen is, again, through these mirror neurons and all these other ways that we affect other people, your spouse will begin to change in response to how you're behaving differently now too. And so the path forward is to reject the pattern of the past and to decide we have control and agency over what the future can become, so that little bit of gap between stimulus and response allows you to have that power.
3: You know, what's so interesting to me, the elements, what I mean by that, the emotions that God gives us uniquely, this idea of humility, the ability to go to your spouse or to go to your child and say, I'm sorry. And the power of that to change their heart and their mind in that way. Isn't it interesting that God gives us that medical kit, if I could call it that, to be able to pull out something like humility to express to another person, which then kind of evokes from them an acceptance, hopefully, and a forgiveness. And these things are all intertwined.
2: That's right.
3: Helping us.
2: That's right.
3: Oh, it's beautiful.
2: It is. It's a beautiful design. And we can engage with God's help, the design that he gave us. We don't have to do all that work on our own. But if you start to understand that you actually have a choice over how tomorrow looks, and it doesn't have to look like yesterday did, it starts to empower you with this feeling that God has given me a toolkit. If I can just learn how to operate it according to his design, my life can look very different than it has in the past.
3: You know, certainly those situations where you do have trauma, like a foster child or a bio child who is struggling. It can be either one. Mm-hmm. Then you move into just day in and day out parenting, and either the good or the ill we're causing our children. And then hearing you, Dr. Warren, about that mice study, that we are impacting our children in the human studies that you talked about, we're impacting our children, our grandchildren potentially, down the line, dependent upon our unbiblical responses, being fearful or anxious, or and how that can go to the next generations. In that context, what are a few practical steps that we can take to help the outcome of our future generations, those that come behind us?
2: I think it's incredibly important to set your intention of how you want to operate your mind-brain interface and how you want to operate your interactions with others early in the morning. This is why I love the morning quiet time so much. You have an opportunity to think ahead of times and events where you tend to be under stress. And when we're under stress is when we tend to make mistakes in the things that we say to our children, or, God forbid, things we do to our children. So if you think ahead, when we're late for school, I tend to yell, I tend to do this, I tend to say that. And then you think about the fact that you're not just dealing with your child in that moment, but that you're changing their potentially genetic structure that could affect their families in the future. Then you can say, wait, if every time we're in this situation, I say the same set of things that hurts my kid's heart, Instead, I'm going to prepare a different response and rehearse that. You'll begin to lay down wires like we talked about earlier. You'll begin to change how your brain is anticipating that moment, which means that you're more likely to engage with the new behavior than the old. And you can literally start to change the dynamic of how you're interacting with your kids because you set your intention earlier in the day. So be aware that we tend to repeat actions and behaviors and words when we're under stress. And we do that because we weren't thinking ahead and preparing a different response. So I would say for parents, like, set some intentional time, get up a few minutes earlier, make some decisions, pray through the moments where you know you tend to step off the track and hurt your kids' feelings or get into a fight with your spouse or something, and set a different intention and then mentally rehearse it. Interestingly, your brain doesn't know the difference between something that's really happening and something that you're just ruminating or anticipating. So that means you can get, this is why athletes are able to visualize their performance and get better at it when they actually perform. So do that as a parent too. Visualize those interactions. See them getting better instead of worse. Believe that God's given you the neural hardware to make that change and make that change real. And then see your great-grandchildren having better lives because you made that choice. And you'll begin to change the dynamic of your family.
3: Man, I so enjoyed that visit with Dr. Lee Warren, and I'm sure there are so many different takeaways that can be of help to you from this discussion. A good place to start is by asking us for a copy of his book, The Life-Changing Art of Self-Brain Surgery. And for a gift of any amount to Focus on the Family, we'll be happy to send that to you as our way of saying thank you for being part of the ministry. And let me say how grateful we really are for your support. We're coming up on 50 years of ministry. And it's amazing to see the work that God has done in people's lives over the years because of your generosity. Maybe your parents raised you on Focus on the Family. I hear that so often. And of course, leaned into the help that we offer. Or maybe you're listening for the first time. 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
16: Yesterday, connecting past. Today, with an outer view. Tomorrow, to understand future. Yesterday, Today, and Tomorrow is the program that covers the current contemporary social issues in the light of our history, to understand our yesterday, to live fully today and tomorrow. 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
17: Hello, this is In Song Kim from Yesterday, Today, and Tomorrow. We are going to talk about panic, and before we get into it, and I want to ask questions, why does law exist? The freedom without law is jungle, but freedom with the too much law is like prison. So let's just kind of chew on this very important statement. The where we're living in this America. Freedom without the law is a jungle. Freedom with too much law has become prison. So every panic in the history is searching for the line between. We want to understand few panics that we in a historical background. And so history of financial bubbles and what the AI boom is telling us now. And from the 1930 of a railroad to 2026 memory chip crash in Seoul, Korea, the recent event, and what is happening in China also. So we will cover the five historical panics, and around mid-1800, there was a panic. There was a 1907 panic in 1929, and then dot-com crash in the 2008 housing market crash to study and find the common denominator, why it keep happening. So the common factors, we're going to talk about it, four forces behind every panic and one hidden clock. And that's second part. And third is AI boom and today what's happening in South Korea and China and the United States. And then number four, we're going to talk about can we prevent next one, what history says actually works. So studying a history, why are we studying a history? To learn why, how it happened, and to avoid the problems for the future. So first, what is panic here? The prices fall to the reflect new information. Sellers act on judgment, and the decline is gradual, roughly proportional to the bad news. That's the corrections. There's this difference between correction and panic. The correction is, again, price falls to reflect new information. Sellers act on judgment. The decline is gradual and roughly proportional to the bad news. The panic is selling is forced, not chosen. Margin call, leverage, fear. Each round of the selling triggers the next and then domino effect, and decline outruns the news that started it. So that's the difference between correction and panic. So the pattern that we see is here. There's a pattern, that five pattern that we can see it. So real, number one, real transformative technology or trend arrives. So it's a new technology or new industry arrives or trend. And then second, cheap capital sales, the excitement past reason. And number three, a story excuses skipping normal valuation discipline. Number four, hidden interconnected exposure builds the system. Number five, a trigger forces reality back in the fast, not slow. So triggers. A trigger is actually underlying long-term accumulation of the problem. And then that triggers. It doesn't happen and everything was good and suddenly it's happening. It's actually brewing into the point that it pops. So the brewing that we can prevent it. So five historical panic, and we can see from the 1837 to 2008, different eras, and same underlying machinery. So what happened in 1873, railroad mania. The railroads were first, quote, this changes everything, change, unquote. So it was a brand new concept. You can go the long distance fast, and not just single individual moving fast, group of people moving fast together. This quote, this changes everything, unquote, technology. It was a railroad in 1873. So capital poured into the new track based on optimistic traffic forecast. Everybody was excited. Financed heavily with the bonds. Competing lines were built between the same cities chasing the same freight. When the actual revenue fell short, railroads defaulted. And because the banks across the country held those bonds, The failure spread into the full banking panic. So that was 1873, Railroad Financier by J. Cook and Corporation collapsed, igniting the panic in 1873. The five-year-long depression followed. The railroad paid off eventually. The first wave of the financiers mostly did not. So that was the first, most from the today to we can go back and see the first one. I kind of find it is 1873. Kind of similar story. Every generations. And then panic of 1907. So what actually happened is a failed attempt to corner the market in United Copper stocks triggered runs on the trust companies that had financed it. So trust held thinner reserves than banks, and crucially, no central bank existed to act as a lender of the last resort at the time. So panic spread through the interlinked institutions until financial J.P. Morgan personally organized a private rescue. So it's about 50% approximately peaked to the through decline in United States stock during the panic, 1907, 50%. And exposed how fragile banking is with no backstop, and it directly led to the financial reserve created in 1913. So our program is sharing the factual information. Interpretation is depends on who is listening to programs. And so another one, the big one, crashed the Great Depression, as we learn in historical lesson at school. The real boom, electrification, automobiles, radio, mass production was layered with a heavy margin lending. Investors could buy stocks with as little as 10% down. That leverage meant even a moderate decline triggered margin calls, forcing sales, driving price down further in a self-reinforcing spiral. So we can see the pattern here. Overproduction, overinvestment, there's no balance. The Federal Reserve then tightened the money supply during the unwind instead of easing. So that was what happened. So again, interpretation of accidental or intentional is depends on the audiences. This is a factual information. So 89% down. Dow Jones declined from its 1929 to peak to the 1932 low. The crash became a decade-long depression, producing a SEC and a Glass-Steagall, S-T-E-A-G-A-L-L, the first real U.S. securities law. So that's where the security law started. And then compared to what happened then, that we're trying to prevent this kind of same problems. And then it takes everybody participating healthy economic behavior. So again, we had every time when we go through this phase of new inventions or new way of living, new industry, new technology, then it's crash happened. So dot-com crash, it was internet was real. The access was financing unproven business models, narrative alone. Quote, get big fast. Quote, get big fast. Unquote, eyeballs over earnings. Cheap capitals and wide open IPO window funneled money into the companies with no path to profit. When the capital tightened, investors started demanding actual earnings. Valuation collapsed within a month. This is another pattern. So 78% NASDAQ declined from the March 2000 to peak to the October 2002 low. And it affected dramatically during this time. So internet itself built in the next 20 years of growth, and most mania phase capital didn't survive to see it. So that was a dot-com around year 2000. And again, the financial crisis is the most recent one that we can remember, the most big one. It's not a new technology bubble. The credit leverage bubble in housing. Lending standards collapsed. The risky mortgages were bundled into the security rate as safe. A bank held enormous leverage against them when the home's prices stopped rising and default cascaded through the financial system, whose derivatives exposure was far more interconnected than anyone had modeled. I think as I shared it, all the factories moved to China and then housing market was collapsed because people could not pay the mortgage. 57% down NSP 500 decline from its October 2007 peak to the March 2009 low. The leverage sat inside the banking system, so the damage hit in real economy directly, not just the portfolios produced Dodd-Frank. So that's what 2008 and happened. So basically, the panic 1837, 32% down, and panic to 1907, 50% down, and then to 1929, 89%, and then it took us to the recession and 52%, and then dot-com and 78%, and 2008 and 57%. Those are the major American economic panic that caused economic collapse that damaged people's lives. These are real. So as we are facing this world that with the new technology, with AI booms, and we have to reconsider of how can we avoid this panic again. And so how the AI is developing is much more faster than other industries before. Like a railroad, they invented it. It took a long time to disappear. Automobile, those are invented, we're still using it. For AI is growing so fast, we cannot even like catch up with what's happening. The speed of change is incredible. So about 5 years ago, I heard beginning to hear large language model, and I think Google was start using this, what do you call it? Front desk person using AI and making appointment and communicating for the actual person. And now, at that time, they were just answering the phone and scheduling an appointment, those kind of things. Today, how much AI is developed, when you call the AI actually having a conversation, sometimes you just forget you're talking to AI or a human, has accent or special voice traits. So one place that I went and they make an appointment by AI, and AI pick up the accent from the caller, a little bit of accent, and switch it to different language of that accent right away. That's how fast AI is moving forward. So all those things happening, and we're so attracted to this new development of AI. But at the same time, are we going to face bubbles or panics that we experienced before? Or can we prevent it? And that's the question we have to ask. And can we analyze it, or are we intentionally going to create it? So is it accidental or intentional? It's not my role to make a decision for the listeners, but every listener has to make a decision. Is it intentional or is it accidental? So the common factors that created these issues of the past. So I don't know what's happening in the AI world and cryptocurrency issues that we're experiencing. So ethic was the issue. Every panic on this list involves someone with a better information extracting value while pushing the risk onto others. Inflated traffic forecasts, market corner, insider selling at the top, loans written knowing they failed. And the 1929 crash is a partial exception, more collective delusion and leverage than outright fraud, although insider pumped and dumped was common there too. But the ethical issues is not something we can ignore it. So show up as railroad promoters outstating traffic projections to sell bonds. The 1907 Copper Corner attempt itself, and then dot-com insider selling IPO peak while burning the investor cash, and quote, liar loaner, unquote, and mortgage security banks bet again. So it's like ethical issue was definitely behind it. Another factor is quick fortune. Like ordinary people, not just a professional investor, see neighbors getting rich fast and piling win with the money they can afford to lose. This is what turned the professional speculative access into the mass systematic one. Millions of small leveraged bet acting the same direction at the same line. So the real issue is there is a real industry, and then there is different set of the industry working through the stocks. And stock is basically a kind of public lending, easy to say, but it runs by itself by supply and demands, with by information. So something is not always connected between real economy and the stock market. That's what the danger comes. So the public railroad bond speculation during the 1830s, 1870s, didn't happen overnight. It was gradually built up. Retail margin trading in 1920s, and then dot-com day trader quitting job to trade full-time because they saw the attractions. When dot-com started, there was no actual business was built. Even Amazon was infant stage, but people were heavily selling and doing trading at the time. It was too early. And 2008 house flippers, no money down. And there's also a quick fortune of some people. And what happened recently, the South Korea 2026, retail investors on personal loan funded leverage ETFs. So people borrow the money to buy the stock because the lending interest is lower than money that they can earn. So that's a very risky business that they did and actually fell. So overfunding is another issue. Without excess capital chasing trend, mania cannot get big enough to matter systematically. And cheap financing, bonds margin, venture capital, mortgage leverage is what turns good idea correctly priced into the overpriced one at 10 times its scale. So what we are experiencing today is reward without sweat. Reward without sweat. And expecting a reward without proper labors and actual industries backing. That is the problem. And cheap bond financing for parallel, duplicate rail lines at the time in 1800, 10% margin stock buying into the 1920s, and then wide open IPO and VC windows in 1999 to 2000. And this mortgage leverage bundled and then re-leveraged again in 2008. And another problem is fragmented hidden exposure. So danger is no exposure, is spread across the many layers, transparent, and a silhouetted system in the actually resilient. The danger is exposure that's fragmented in ownership, but hidden and correlated underneath. Nobody including regulators, and knows where the risk sits until it breaks. So actually how it happened was banks nationwide holding railroad bonds without realizing shared exposure. And second, 1907, interlinked trust companies. And 1929, millions of anonymous margin accounts unwinding together.

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2: After people invested, and how long does it take to earning begins? And how long does it take to this industry to be actually implemented and bring a profit? There is a gap, and that gap's longer and longer than it has own problems. So these are the problems that we can see from the history, and how can we prevent it? Is it preventable? Or it's accidental or it's intentional. These are the things that we have to watch, because the money that people are invested in the stock market or retirement plan, everything is their hope that they leave to in the future, they are going to use that money. So everyone needs to be educated. What it is that causing? What was that reason actually cause those panic, and how can we avoid to this panic in the near future? So second program next week, I'm going to continue this issues that we're going to deep dive into. What is happening today in AI? Is it a bubble, or is it a hype, or is it a real economy, or what is the timeline of the actual earnings can come to the people as a return of investment? And these are the issues that that we're going to talk about, and mainly facing what happened in South Korea and how their economy is evolving from solid, strong economy to a bubble that they just experienced recently. So thank you for listening from yesterday, today, and tomorrow. We'll be back to go over about AI industry and what's happening today. Thank you for listening from yesterday, today, tomorrow. We'll be back next week. Thank you.
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6: 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It had to be taught. In his 1989 farewell address, Reagan warned America about the danger of losing its national memory. If we forget what we did, we won't know who we are. Reagan understood that a free nation cannot preserve principles its people no longer understand. Every generation must learn why America's freedoms matter, understand the sacrifices that secured them, and accept the responsibilities that come with self-government. Liberty cannot be simply inherited. It must be intentionally passed from one generation to the next. Because when we fail to teach the meaning of freedom, we eventually lose the will to preserve it. So, are we preparing the next generation merely to inherit liberty, or teaching them why it is worth preserving?
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0: The passionate pursuit of holiness, obedience to the Word of God in every area, is the essence of the Christian life. It is my sincere prayer that the time we spend together today in God's Word will enable all of us to walk in greater holiness and thus to live our lives more to the glory of God.
1: I'm Celeste Montague. Thank you for joining us today as we continue a study in the book of Romans, a letter that the Apostle Paul wrote to the believers at the church in Rome. Today, we bring you more of a message titled, Dying to Live. Well, last time, John was sharing a seminary experience he had where the teaching of the seminary class did not line up with Scripture on a certain subject. And John realized that even a Christian leader or seminary can be in error. In fact, let's pick up right there where John goes on to share about another well-known Christian organization and leader that seems to be in error with regard to the subject of salvation. Ooh, controversial. Here you go. Here's John Politan.
2: Campus Crusade. Bill Bright, wonderful man of God. I wish I could do as much for the cause of Christ as he did in so many ways. But I'm going to tell you something. They got off. That spiritual laws tract talked about accepting Christ. Then they had an orange one that had all the steps in it. Then they had a blue one about if you really want to be a disciple and really get serious. And that's where you could put the cross up on the throne of your life as opposed to not on the throne. Wrong. Theologically wrong. Biblically wrong. And it's important. Phil Johnson at this seminar, at a conference I was just at, in one of his breakout sessions, he was going through this. It was amazing. He was going through the same struggles I was. Only he was doing it in the 60s. I was doing it in the 70s. But the same idea. And he said, well, wait a minute. What's their point? What was Zane Hodges and all those guys saying? Just believe. Just believe. You just pray the prayer and you believe. That's all it takes. And for you, MacArthur, or anybody else, if you say a person has to repent of their sins, you are front-loading the gospel. And by the way, if you say there has to be some fruit that flows as a result of that, you're back-loading the gospel. You're denigrating the gospel. You're an error, MacArthur, for you to... That is exactly what the Bible says. That repentance in some places is even synonymous with saving faith. And so Phil Johnson was saying, he said, I rationalize it this way. It was just like this. He said, if I walked into a lecture hall as a non-believer, a guy stands up, he's a Bible-believing Christian, and he gives his strong testimony about Jesus Christ, faith in Christ, repenting of it, and I sit there and I listen to him and I go, wow, this makes sense. Jesus is God in the flesh and on. And I say, I believe in that. I believe in that. When he sits down, the atheist comes up. And the atheist starts giving his viewpoints. And I'm standing there, and I hear that. And I go, wow, you know what? The atheist is right. That Jesus Christ stuff is out the window. The atheist is right. And I walk out. They will tell you, uh-uh. He made a decision at one point in time to believe. That's all that's necessary. There's a guy that changed his mind in 20 minutes before he went out the door. They would tell you he's on his way to heaven. That is absolutely not the Word of God. What does the Word of God say? Paul answers it right off the bat in verse 2. May it never be. And he, instead of going into some long, drawn-out treatise... By the way, that phrase, may it never be. Some of your translations, I think that the King James says, God forbid. There was an older generation of Christians who'd say, perish the thought. Streetwise, you'd say, no way, man. And of course, my Politan translation is no, no, 1,000 times no. But he answers it in just one statement. He answers it in one question right here, the end of verse 2. How shall we who died to sin still live in it? That's his answer. By the way, your King James and some of your translations might say, we who are dead to sin. This is one of the reasons why I like the New American Standard and the Living Standard, which is sort of a New American Standard modified a bit, are much better translations on some of these fine points like this. They have an error too, but from the translation into the English, but it's not talking about a state dead to sin. It's died to sin. It's talking about that one-time act when you genuinely came to know Christ as Lord and Savior. You died to sin. And he says, and what he's saying is here, life and death are not compatible. You're either alive or you're dead. Now, I know sometimes we're walking around alive, we look like we're dead, but the reverse is not true. You can't walk in here if you're dead, all right? And he says, you're died to sin. Died to sin. What's he saying? It's a foundational to the rest of the, and he's going to spend all, by the way, he's going to spend all the rest of Romans 6 unpacking this for us. Death and life are not compatible. There was a definite act in the past time, once and for all, a definite break with sin was made if you genuinely are born again, if you genuinely come to know Christ as Lord and Savior. It's a part of the believer's identity. It's like you lived in the realm of sin, bang, and now you've been translated by the grace of God into a whole different realm. Now, there's a lot to this. Some of you are thinking to yourself, are you saying to me that believers never sin? Well, first of all, I didn't say that. And second of all, are you kidding me? I live with myself. I get it. But, and there's times when we step into that realm. But he's talking about in terms of positionally in Christ, you are dead to sin. You die to sin. You're taken out of, the Bible says, out of the kingdom of darkness, translated into the kingdom of life. I love what an old-time Baptist preacher said. He said, salvation is forensic and it's faux real. It's forensic and it's faux real. What's he saying? Forensic. It's a legal declaration by Almighty God based upon His grace and His mercy in heaven that declares the sinner in a right standing with Him. That's the forensic aspect of it. Forensic is just a highfalutin word that are anything is forensic pathology or forensic this or forensic that. What they're talking about is tests and methods and processes that are related to either courts of law or are approving or disproving certain types of criminal behavior. But it's basically a legal declaration. But it's more than that. And that's why I wanted you to see, it is not just imputation, setting your sins on Christ and His righteousness being set, credited, Scott, credited over, set over to your account, so that when God in heaven looks down, He sees the righteousness of Christ. That's all true, but you need to know there's more than that that takes place, as we're going to see. It isn't that just God looks down and says, ah, Politan, and he looks next to my name, sinner, bound for hell. And then he strikes through it in heaven and stamps, saved, came to know it. That's all true. He does. But that is forensic. That's a declaration. That's legal. It's real. It's spiritual. It happens. It's our identity in Christ. But there's more to it. There's a for real aspect of it too. Meaning what? We get fused in. We get engrafted in. We are placed in the body of Christ and Christ's Spirit in us. This is what he is talking about when he gets, and he's going to give us four principles now in his argument that unpacks this. Here he goes. Here's the first of four principles that explain what I'm talking about, that it's not just imputation, but it's also an impartation. There's something that physically, that spiritually happens in the soul that plays itself out in the flesh as we live. Verse 3. Or do you not know that all of us who have been baptized into Christ have been baptized into His death? Paul's going to give us four logical, sequential principles or reasons that support his basic point in verse 2 that we have died to sin. And what's the first one? We are baptized into Christ. The fact that a person could even think of asking whether or not a Christian is free to sin betrays an incredible misunderstanding of what a Christian is. You're not merely justified legally in the courts of heaven, but you are imparted with a righteousness not your own, with the Spirit of the living God. That's what he's talking about in 2 Corinthians 5:14 when he says, if any man be in Christ Jesus, and man there is generic, man, woman, child. If any man be in Christ Jesus, you are a new what? A new creation. Old things are passed away. Behold, everything has become new. The you that's you, the spirit that's you, by the way, that old spirit is dead. It's dead to sin. You got a new you living in your soul. But my new me, it's like you got two guys in you, two spirits in you. You got one spirit, your soul, your spirit, your you. It's new. It's in Christ, and it's Christ in you.
1: 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We can't go back to being an unbeliever. 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And now, let's get back to John as he continues to explain how a person who is indwelt by the Holy Spirit can still sin. Here's John.
2: You say, well, then why do I still do some of the sinful acts I do if I got this pure, perfect, holy Christ that's not me, that's me? And when Paul says to live is Christ, and it's not me, but it's Christ in me, and it's on and on and on. What is that? Because we still have to express ourselves in fallen flesh. And that includes a depraved mind and depraved emotions and depraved feelings and depraved everything about our existence, if you will. But he says, you are brought into an intimate living union with Jesus Christ. It's not just something that occurs in heaven. It's something that happens in the soul, in this life, here and now. And he gives an example of it, all in Scripture, of what this word baptize means. Let me give you don't have to go there. I'll read them for you. 1 Corinthians chapter 10, verse 2. He says, our fathers were all under the cloud, and all passed through the sea, and all were baptized into Moses in the cloud and in the sea. What does he mean, baptized into Moses? What's that mean? They came under the authority of Moses. They were under the Mosaic blessing. God blessed Moses. He used Moses to be a blessing on them. And so they participated in all of that. That which God did in the life of Moses reached through and impacted the people that followed him. So to be immersed into Moses was to be involved in all that God was doing in the life of Moses as their leader and so forth. In a deeper, much more profound and real sense, we're baptized into Christ. And the reason why I say that is because of a word that is used there when he goes down in verse 4. Therefore, we have been buried with him through baptism into death, in order that as Christ was raised from the dead through the glory of the Father, we too might walk in newness of life. When he talks about might walk, if you will, the word there is, it means that we should, that we will walk with Christ. It's something that impacts the life. Kenneth Woost, who is a Greek scholar, he said this use of the word baptizo there. It's the introduction or placing of a person, place, or thing into a new environment or into union with something else so as to alter its condition or its relationship to its previous environment. That is a fabulous definition of baptizo as used there. So, well, why would he use baptizo? If he meant to say, if you're a genuine believer in Christ, you're spiritually united with Christ and his spirit, why wouldn't he just say that? Because, first of all, baptism, the ordinance of baptism, is a fabulous physical example or illustration of that spiritual truth. That's why, by the way, baptism is to be by total bodily immersion. Because when you come to know Christ, all of you get saved. And you're baptized, you're covered, if you will, and you're identified in the life, the death, the burial, and yes, as we shall see next week, the resurrection of Jesus Christ. That's why when we have a baptism service, we're standing in the tank. You'll hear me say this all the time. When it comes time, I baptize you, my brothers and sisters, in the name of the Father, Son, and Lord Jesus Christ. And then I'll make a phrase, and a lot of you maybe don't hear it because I'm putting the person under the water, but I'll say, buried with him in baptism, and I'll raise to walk in newness of life. That's not just some euphemism. That's Romans 6:4 that I'm reciting there. And it's a physical example of a real spiritual truth. And if a person shows no evidence of walking in newness of life, they have never been justified. Their name has never been declared righteous in the courts of heaven. By the way, all we studied in Romans 3, 4, and 5 before was that God keeps his word, right? God keeps his word. God is never going to, in heaven, declare somebody righteous when it wasn't true. And therefore, if you are genuinely declared in the courts of heaven as being righteous, it'll also utter forth in right living here on earth. And in those days that Paul was writing, water baptism was synonymous with genuine saving faith. He says in verse 3, don't you know? Have you forgotten what your water baptism said? By the way, this is not, some people even want to argue that this is talking about water baptism. That is absolutely not the case. These are the driest verses, if you will, in the Bible that when it comes to baptism, all right? He's saying, don't you realize that water baptism that you did undergo when you professed faith in Jesus Christ symbolizes a spiritual reality of being immersed in Christ? But what always happens is that the fleshly mind starts substituting the ritual for the reality. And then you get these people, well, you know, you got to get baptized. Well, they were baptized, so I know they're going to heaven. I know he's going to jail for manslaughter, but he was baptized, so I know he's... No. But it leads to that type of erroneous thinking. So a person who's accepted Christ as Lord and Savior has at some point in time legitimately died to sin, meaning what? Meaning they've been baptized, joined, united in some spiritual way to Christ. By the way, that's also, it just jumped in my head, that passage in Corinthians, it says, how can you go and engage in this immoral act with those immoral people? Don't you realize you're linking Jesus Christ to that person in that activity? That's not just rhetorical speech. That's a spiritual reality. How convicting, Terry, when I think of even my own life in so many different ways. Every misstatement I've made, I linked Christ to that. Every mean-spirited remark I made, I linked Christ to that. Every evil or wicked thought I ever had, I linked Christ to that. Why would you? The reason why you got 52% of the church this and 38% of the so-called church doing that and 64% of the church not, is because we have not proclaimed the full truth of the Word of God and explained this the way it needs to be understood and explained. It's not legalism. It is literally the truth of the Word of God. And by the way, he says, we're not only baptized into Christ, the second point that he made that I already read there in verse 3, we're also baptized into Christ's death. You know, the first thing that happens when you're saved is you attend your own funeral. That's exactly what happens. And we're going to put more flesh, no pun intended, on that as we go forward. We literally slay the old man. I just want to underscore this point. We were saved to live in holiness. Jesus Christ not only died to save me from what I have done, he has saved me to make me what I am and what he wants me to be. Ephesians 2 verse 10. We are his workmanship, if we're genuinely born again, created in Christ Jesus for what? To just go live life any way we want to? No, for what? Say it. For good works. And guess what? Even those good works, he has foreordained beforehand that we could have the privilege of walking in them. I don't understand all of that. I'm telling you, that's what the truth of the Word of God says. I'm still thinking of what my father-in-law said to this guy one time. He said, oh, Russ, that was my father-in-law's name, Russ, I'd have to give up so much. I'd have to give up so much. And I still remember my father-in-law looking at this guy and saying, oh, you're wrong. You give your life to Christ, you go do whatever you want to do. Because he knew, if you've genuinely come to Christ, those wants will change. And to all the people that get so misled, sad, and deceived, we need to be praying for them. And like MacArthur said at the conference this past week, as a under-shepherd in sharing the Word of God, my job, praise God, is not to worry about the empty spaces in these pews. My job is to make sure that you who are here get fed. And our job, all of us, as the church, is to live lives of personal holiness, to walk in newness of life by the grace of God.
1: 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I'm Celeste Montague. 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
1: Well, we didn't sing it in Hebrew, but Habakkuk did intend that chapter 3 be set to music. And we're thankful for those who have the gifts who are able to do that. The righteous remnant didn't just sing the last part of it. The righteous remnant sang the entire chapter, as Fred and Kira have just sung for us. So let's see. I'm in pink. Okay, some of you like that, some of you don't, I know that, but it is my tradition, every Mother's Day I wear this pink shirt, okay, in honor of Mother's Day. So, and I'll just say this and we'll move on. It is a grief how our culture has so trivialized motherhood as not something to be, you know, sought after or honored, and it's very sad. And we are reaping culturally, we are reaping the fruits of that attitude that, oh, you're just a mother, you know, that's all you are. That is disgusting, actually. That's a strong term, but that attitude is so dark. And praise God for you mothers that pursue the high calling that we find in Scripture for mothers. And I was going to tell you a story about my mother, but that would be somewhat of a sidetrack. I might do that some other time. So we are in Habakkuk chapter 3 this morning, and we're coming down toward the end of Habakkuk chapter 3. And we will have a few more messages on Habakkuk, having to do with theological issues that are really front and center in this book, and having to do with some other things about Habakkuk's own experience. So today's not our last message in Habakkuk, and I'll review here a little bit. When we get to chapter 3, we see that the prophet came to see matters very differently from his initial complaints against God. You know, chapter 1 starts out with Habakkuk in a serious struggle with God about what is happening. And Habakkuk was given two revelations from the Lord. Now he knows that God has not fallen asleep. He realizes that God is not fallen asleep when we get to chapters 2 and 3. He knows that. God will deal with Judah's apostasy in the most startling of ways. He is raising up the Chaldeans to destroy Judah. He will deal with Judah's apostasy, and Habakkuk is taken back by that. Habakkuk says, well, I know that Judah is practicing a lot of evil, but Lord, your judgment is the Chaldeans? We know how many nations they have scrubbed out, and you're going to bring them upon your people. And the Lord says, yes, that's exactly what I'm going to do. Well, he comes to accept that through a second vision, that not only will the Lord judge Judah, later the Lord will judge the Chaldeans as well. And Habakkuk accepts that. And Habakkuk prayed this way after the second revelation, O Lord, I have heard your speech and I was afraid. O Lord, revive your work in the midst of the years. In the midst of the years, make it known, in wrath, remember mercy. Habakkuk then receives a third revelation of God coming to judge the nations and to save his people. You marched through the earth, you marched through the land in indignation, you trampled the nations in anger, you went forth for the salvation of your people, for salvation with your anointed, you struck the head from the house of the wicked by laying bare the foundation to the neck. And that third revelation has many other things in it, which we considered last week. The entirety of that third revelation is in chapter 3, verses 3 through 15, and we won't read that again here this morning. It is the Lord's self-revelation to us. That's the thought I want to reinforce. The Lord describes Himself to us in these revelations. And He's not ashamed of Himself. He's not ashamed of Himself. It's His self-revelation. And we should accept that and not be among those who are ashamed of God, or at least the God they find revealed on the pages of Scripture. That content of chapter 3, verse 3 down through chapter 3, verse 15, it's brutal. He trampled the nations under His feet. That's the kind of God we're dealing with. And He's made provision to be reconciled with us. He has. He has. In wrath, remember mercy. That was Habakkuk's prayer, wasn't it? And Habakkuk is pleading the promise of the covenant and the God's revelation to Himself there in Exodus chapter 34, where God proclaims His name to Moses, that He is slow to anger and abundant in mercy. So Habakkuk pleads, O Lord, in wrath, remember mercy. It's a blessed thing. It's like Habakkuk is saying to the Lord, Lord, remember who You are. Lord, don't forget. You're the God who is patient and slow to anger and abounding in mercy. Don't forget, Lord. Don't forget who You are. Do you pray that way sometimes? Do I pray that way? God hears those prayers. In wrath, remember mercy. So, now how did Habakkuk respond to that third revelation? Well, first he is overwhelmed. When I heard, we're in chapter 3, and we're at verse 16, and that's where we're picking up. How did he respond? Well, he was overwhelmed. When I heard, my body trembled, my lips quivered at the voice. Rottenness entered my bones, I trembled in myself. He can't speak anymore. He's speechless. That was his first response. Second, though, he is resolved to rest in the day of trouble. That I might rest, he's continuing, that I might rest in the day of trouble. When he comes up to the people, he will invade them with his troops. He's talking about the destruction of Judah and the arrival of the Chaldean army to destroy Judah is what he's talking about. Now in verses 17 through 19, he beautifully expresses what he means that I will be quiet or I am resolved to rest. And he expresses what that means in these verses. Let's read those. I'm going to read 16 and I'm going to read it all the way through. When I heard, my body trembled, my lips quivered at the voice. Rottenness entered my bones, and I trembled in myself, that I might rest in the day of trouble. When he comes up to the people, he will invade them with his troops. Though the fig tree may not blossom, nor fruit be on the vines, though the labor of the olive may fail, and all the fields yield no food, though the flock may be cut off from the fold, and there be no herd in the stalls, yet I will rejoice in the Lord. I will joy in the God of my salvation. The Lord God is my strength. He will make my feet like deer's feet, and he will make me walk on the high hills. to the chief musician with my stringed instruments. Wow. It's like we have two different men. We have the Habakkuk of chapter 1, and now we have the Habakkuk of chapter 3. It's just like the transition that took place with Asaph in Psalm 73. You have two different Asaphs when you read that psalm. You have the Asaph at the beginning of the psalm, and you have the Asaph at the end of the psalm. That's what we have here with Habakkuk. And how gracious God is to Habakkuk, isn't he? God never reproved or rebuked Habakkuk through this whole thing. Though Habakkuk had some pretty negative thoughts about God. Wonderful how God works with us and with his people. And we'll have more to say on that in latter weeks. So in verse 17, he lists all of these losses that he expects to experience in the coming judgment upon Judah. He expects this is what's going to happen. This is not some poetic, theoretical type thing. He knows what this destruction of the Chaldeans is going to be like, for they've destroyed a whole number of nations prior to getting to Judah. He knows what this is going to be like. And he says that in verse 17. You know, that list covers what we might call pleasantries and necessities. Figs, grapes on the vine for making wine, olive oil. These are somewhat pleasantries. You can live without any of those. You can survive without any of those. And when Israel was blessed, when Israel was faithful, keeping the promise of the covenant, those things were multiplied as part of the blessing. Those are, I don't know if pleasantries is the right word, but they're not the bare bottom necessities that keep you alive. But the list doesn't end with the pleasantries. He goes on. And the fields yield no food. That's a reference to grains. That's a reference to wheat and to barley. And there's nothing to thresh on the threshing floor because the fields haven't yielded any grain. No bread. No grain. No bread. Now that's a staple. You can't live without bread. The fields yield no food. Though the flock may be cut off from the fold. What's he talking about that? What was the fold? The fold was the corral, okay? Use that word, the corral. And the shepherds in the evening to protect the flock from wolves and coyotes and wild beasts. And you know how those wolves hunt? They surround the sheep, and they get on both sides, and the wolves on one side drive the sheep into the wolves on the other. It's pack hunting. I think coyotes hunt like that too. And so if you're shepherding the flock, you protect the flock by day, and what do? You put them into the corral at night, and you keep them there for safekeeping. And the fields yield no food, though the flock may be cut off from the fold. Perhaps the Chaldeans destroyed all the folds when they marched across the nation. Perhaps they scorched earth and destroyed the crops. And the sheep are scattered. There's no more sheep to be put into the fold. That's a necessity. That's food and raiment. That's wool. That's food and raiment. These are necessities now. They're vitals. And there be no herd or cattle in the stalls. That's milk and meat. These are necessities. Though we're going to suffer deprivation. We might suffer a famine. Oftentimes that's the result of war. Are famines. So those are the things he's describing. And so that list describes these dreadful things which will occur when the Chaldeans invade. Not hypothetical. The brutality of war and the senseless destruction of the invading army will consume all that sustains a populace. Famines result. It's a serious judgment. You know, you can read about this judgment in 2 Kings chapter 25. And I'd encourage you all, before we're done with Habakkuk, to read 2 Kings chapter 25 that describes the Chaldean or Babylonian invasion. And it's not easy reading. If you don't know what's in there, there are scenes in there that you don't want to see, and you'll see. And that's the destruction that came upon Judah, that the Lord revealed that Habakkuk is going to come upon Judah. Now we get to verses 18 and 19, and we hear Habakkuk's wonderful resolve and rejoicing. So, yet, see how he begins verse 18, in spite of all these things I've just said in verse 17, yet I will rejoice. Now, this is resolve. You notice that? This is resolve. We must resolve to rejoice. Think about that. I'm pausing intentionally. This is resolve. Habakkuk now knows what he's going to face. He knows that. And he knows what God is doing. God's revealed this big plan to him. He's holding on to this big plan that we've studied. And he knows God will do it because God's done it in the past. And he's holding on to what God's done in the past. And he's holding on to what God says I'm going to do in the future. And he believes in Yahweh. He trusts Yahweh. And suddenly he knows the Lord's not asleep. Not only that, everything is on schedule. Wait for it. It shall come. He knows all that now, you see. And he says, you know what? I'm going to rejoice. He's resolved to rejoice. Resolved to rejoice. We need to do that. God is in control. We need to do that. We need to resolve to rejoice. I need to do that. Now, here's a distinction to hold on to. Must I rejoice in the losing of a most precious thing? No. No, I must not rejoice in the losing of a most precious thing. But I must rejoice in the Lord and His salvation in spite of losing a most precious thing. You see the difference? I'm not called to rejoice in the losing of a most precious thing. But I am called to rejoice in spite of losing a most precious thing. And so some of you are suffering, and that makes a big difference when you work through things like verse 17. You see, yet, in spite of losing all those things, yet, what? I will rejoice in the Lord. I will joy in the God of my salvation. That's what Habakkuk is resolved to do because of his trust in Yahweh. Now, this is a rejoicing not based on temporal circumstances. That's pretty obvious. The temporal circumstances are pretty bleak. He rehearsed those temporal circumstances in verse 17. This rejoicing is not based on temporal circumstances and temporal blessings. It's not. It's a rejoicing in the Lord and joying in the God of my salvation. This is personal relationship with God. He's the God of my salvation. This is a personal thing. He's not just the God. He's not just a God. He's my God. And he's the God of my salvation. That's the relationship I'm in. Think about that. Don't lose sight of that. John McKay made this statement, quote, "Here is a faith which is surely attached to God himself and not merely to the gifts he gives." This is like a Job kind of faith. Everything swept away, the fig tree, it's all gone. So this is a faith, he says, which is surely attached to God himself and not merely with the gifts that he gives. So this rejoicing is also based upon God's unalterable promise of salvation. Isn't that what he says? I will rejoice in the Lord, what? And I will joy in the

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2: God is done trampling all the nations and saving all of his people out of all those nations. I will be saved then as well as now. That's what he's thinking. He is the God of my salvation. And I don't want to go too far off. He has assurance of salvation, doesn't he? Doesn't he? He's not wondering that when he breathes his last breath, whether he'll be saved or not. He's not thinking that way. He has assurance. How vital that is. And that assurance is worked out from faith in Jesus Christ and Christ crucified and risen for you. And the once for all time sufficient sacrifice. Having obtained eternal redemption, he has assurance of salvation. The gospel is good. The gospel is very good. And it brings with us this wonderful confidence because of the work of God in and through his Son. I will be saved. In the fullest sense and definition of that word, as promised in the prophets. You know, how would, if we could interview Habakkuk and say, now Habakkuk, could you describe what you mean that God is your salvation? What would he tell us? Now he might tell us things out of Isaiah, because he's writing after Isaiah, and there's hints that Habakkuk knows some of the things that are in Isaiah. And so Habakkuk would probably tell us about these wonderful promises that God has made to his people. Some of them may be coming out of Isaiah, I'm not sure, but he knows God is his salvation. I will rejoice in the Lord, and yes, a Hebrew parallelism there, and I will joy in my salvation. That is an unalterable salvation. If God is the one who justifies, and remember, Habakkuk chapter 2, the what? The just, the righteous ones shall live by their trust. They shall have their righteousness. We've already talked about that. They have their righteousness based on their trust in Yahweh. That's salvation, isn't it? That's Pauline justification. We fully begin to understand that statement when the New Testament expounds it for us. So we're trying to enter into Habakkuk's experience and understand what's going on here, you know. And so he has that hope. He has that assurance. And it's not based on any temporal prosperity that he's going to face. So, moving to verse 19, he goes on, "The Lord God is my strength. He will make my feet like deer's feet, and he will make me walk on my high hills." Wow. Through the process, the Lord has taken Habakkuk from chapter 1 to chapter 3. He now has a new and an amazing strength. The Lord God is my strength. The Lord God is his strength. He has a new amazing strength. Having gone through this process from chapter 1 to chapter 3, And we're going to talk about that. We're going to nail that process down a little more in the weeks to come. But he's

0: entirely in a different position. The Lord God now is my strength. He will make my feet like deer's feet. He'll do it. Habakkuk looks to his future and he has hope. He absolutely has hope, doesn't he? Because the Lord is my strength, and he's going to make my feet like deer's feet, and he's going to make me walk on the high hills. See, he sees the end. He understands what God is doing with his people. Yes, we're going to suffer a famine. We're going to be destroyed. But ultimately, he makes my feet like deer's feet, and I'm going to tread on the top of these high hills. That language is similar to Psalm 18, a Davidic victory psalm. It goes like this: it is God who arms me with strength. That's what David said. God, that's what Habakkuk is saying. It's God who arms me with strength and makes my way perfect. He makes my feet like the feet of deer, and he sets me on high places. And to be set on high places means something like being placed in a secure place, being in the place of victory. And in spite of the coming Chaldeans, since God is Habakkuk's salvation and strength, he is secure. He is secure. No ultimate harm will come to him. He makes my feet like deer's feet, and he makes me to tread and to travel on those high hills. Ultimately, no real harm will come to him. I know someone else that talked like that to us. Jesus. The hairs of your head are numbered. The hairs of your head are numbered. And Jesus spoke to his disciples, what? It was in the context of the hatred of the world that was going to surround them. And he even said, do not fear. Do not fear those who kill the body, for they cannot harm the soul. But fear him who is able to destroy both body and soul in hell. And that's the context, and every hair of your head is numbered. You're going to suffer. The church is going to be persecuted. Our American experience is abnormal Christianity. You realize that? If you know church history, and even if you know Christianity on the face of the earth right now, our American experience is abnormal Christianity. How long that will continue, I don't know. Praise God for the freedom and the safety and the things that we have. But we may be called to face something just like Habakkuk had to face. We don't know. But we know him who rules the nations. And we need to say more about that before we're done with Habakkuk. But just what a wonderful expression from the prophet. God gives him three revelations. He understands those revelations. And it makes everything different. You see, in our lives, you have to go to the revelation. You have to go to the mind of God. You have to get your mind exposed to God's mind. How do you do that? Only by the Word of God. Your mind, you have to get it exposed to God's minds. And you know what? If you're a Christian, that'll revolutionize your life and your mind. And when you're in a darkened hole, often that's the problem. you're not exposing your mind to God's revelation. That's what transformed Habakkuk. God's three revelations right in the midst. And that's what we need to learn to do. Okay? And I'll have more to say about that as we go. And we're going to stop early on Mother's Day. Actually, I didn't have enough time or strength last night to go any further. That's the truth. And then I remembered it's Mother's Day. You all want to do things with your moms. And we'll get you a 5 or 8 minute early start. Let's pray. Father, wow. Thank you for how you dealt with your servant Habakkuk. And we know this just wasn't for him, because it was to be used in music for the worship of your righteous remnant at that time. Lord, you wanted all of your people, not just a prophet. You wanted all of your people there to trust in you and to know that you are the God of our strength. You are the joy of our salvation, Lord. Help us, protect us from the evil one that would mucky around in our minds and that would undermine our confidence and our assurance that you not only have saved us, but you are unchangeably, unalterably, Lord, committed to save us in the end. Thank you, we pray in Jesus' name, who brings us that certainty. Amen.
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10: 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I'm your host, Lisa Jernigan, and today we're continuing our conversation on community and communities. And then in our last episode, we kicked off the series on community. We talked about how do we create welcoming and belonging communities where people feel like they're seen and they're acknowledged, that they belong. And that's such a strong sense and a human need that we each one have. And so most people we know want community, but community is harder than proximity. And, you know, we've talked about you can live surrounded by people and yet still feel very disconnected. And you can share a city while living in completely separate worlds. Healthy communities require more than just shared space. They require trust, care, curiosity, presence, shared responsibility. Well, in this episode, part two, we explore what actually helps communities flourish and what quietly fractures them over time. In our conversation today around community, we are continuing with David Scott, who is a longtime Arizona civic and community leader whose work has been shaped by a deep commitment to people, place, and the common good. David has spent years serving through banking, public leadership, community engagement, and helping to strengthen connections across Arizona communities through both government and nonprofit partnerships. Well, we're going to talk about moving simply beyond talking about community and asking some deeper questions, like what kind of a community are we actually creating? Who gets overlooked? What helps people feel seen, connected, like they truly belong? And how do ordinary people become active participants in the flourishing of their city? Together, we're going to explore what it means to build communities where people feel seen, connected, and able to flourish. It invites us to see community not as an abstract idea, but as something that we are building every day through presence, relationships, listening, and shared responsibility. David, welcome back.
11: Thank you, Lisa. Thanks for having me back.
10: Again, I just said a lot about community, and there's so much there. And let's go back to a question. What kind of a community are we actually creating? I think that's a good question, because every day we're building community. We're either building a flourishing community or we're building a disconnected community that's broken. And we all have a choice to make in how, what our communities can look like and what kind of communities we want to create. And a lot of it is, you know, who's overlooked in our community? Let's talk about that a little bit, because it's easy for us to just live in our own silos and just see people like us and just want to surround ourselves with that. But there are people that are overlooked in our community that feel like they don't belong, that is actually hurting all of us from creating those flourishing communities. And I know you do a lot of work with different parts of our communities, different people groups. How have you seen the negative impact that's stopping us from becoming the flourishing, the thriving communities that we can become because we're overlooking certain people? Can you talk a little bit about that from your own personal experience?
11: I don't think that there is what I would consider to be a mutual agreement of everyone in the community about what our shared identity is. Like, what are the things that we stand for? And I think you can throw a lot of things out there and you can get pretty universal agreement on them. Like, we don't want our veterans to be on the streets after they've served our country, or we don't want our first responders to not be able to have mental health resources after they've seen so much trauma on the job, or for our children to not be able to read. You know, those things you get fairly universal support for, but we haven't had that conversation at a community level to make the decision. This is who we are, either as Arizonans or as Americans or whatever, not a reminder about what all of our shared values are. And instead, we've had more conversations about what makes us different. And as we start to draw those distinctions between ourselves, then we feel more comfortable with those of us that are like us and more apprehensive about being in a conversation or the same room with someone who isn't. And the problem with that is that how far do you take it? Because you can continue to divide until every single person is an island and there's no common ground left anymore. And that is that is something that we all have to actively resist, because we know in our hearts that that's not the way forward. That's not how we end up with a healthy community, is by doing it that way. But we have to also, as leaders in our community, set an example for those that want it, but they don't really know what the next step should be. But it's easier when they see someone who is willing to stand up and model what those values look like. Mm-hmm. So I think it's a combination of quite a few things, you know, of having that shared identity and having leadership that reflects that. And for the community at large to feel like it's safe to start to gravitate towards the things that we may disagree about, but realize like we still share the same values. We just disagree about some of the details, and those details are low priority and not all that important in the grand scheme of things. Once we start to really analyze them for what they are.
10: Mm. So true. And identity plays such a big role in all of this, right? And even our shared identity, superseding identity. I mean, we talk about that a lot within peacemaking and how we see ourselves, how we see others. Mm-hmm. You talked about, you know, just our identity and sometimes when we compare ourselves or this identity with that person and who they are, where do you think fear, what role does fear play in our, you know, kind of contrasting identities, and how does fear shape our public life?
11: It is such a strong undercurrent of so many things that drive behavior nowadays. And you know that to be the case because that is what is being leveraged in order for some people to have power. Mm-hmm. That's the easiest way to do it, really, is to exploit fear and the differences between us for whatever your personal gain is. And we know that that's not right, but it becomes very easy to fall into that trap if we're also socially isolated. And we don't have, I guess you could say, the training where we know how to evaluate a statement that we just fundamentally know isn't true. And, you know, all these people are that way. And you go, but I know those people and that's not them. That doesn't represent them. But if we don't know them, then it becomes far easier for someone to use that fear, the fear of the unknown, or the fear of something that is different from us, and use that against us. So I would encourage everyone to build up their endurance and their stamina and their training of being able to reduce or to reject that kind of message, because they've actually spent the time with people that were different from them. If you do it, and I've done it, I've realized how wrong I was in a lot of ways previously because of whatever my own bias was. You know, I grew up in a place that was very rural and very different from where I live now, because it was, you know, the Delta in Louisiana. It's a very rural South. And I brought things out of there that I had to relearn. I brought a lot of good things with me, but still some other things that I needed to have exposure to people to truly understand them. And that way I wasn't subject to having my fear of anyone that was different from me exploited anymore. And I'd say I probably took that and realized that I had to do much more work, and then became more deliberate, intentional about seeking out those types of encounters. Because when you learn one thing, you realize, shoot, there's probably a lot more that I need to know. And you continue to do that, and you just continue to learn. And so I have just made it a lifestyle, basically, to just continue to put myself in situations that normally I would have been fearful of, and realize that wasn't so bad, actually. And maybe I want to go back and do more.
10: You bring up so many good points. And a lot of times we're told something about somebody and we just accept it as truth without really asking the people themselves, right? Yeah. And getting to know them. We just accept somebody's opinion or what somebody has said or what we've heard on the news. And we just automatically accept that as truth without questioning, without seeking to ask the people themselves. And that's where proximity is really important, because proximity, when you're just with somebody and you're asking and getting to know them, can really just overcome that fear. Because all of a sudden you're like, why did I fear this? Why did I fear these people or that person or that situation? I didn't have to fear it, but I was told to fear it. And I think a lot of that, and that's a learning, like you said, having to, in some ways, shed some of the opinions we've been taught that we've adopted to go, I don't know if that's really true anymore, or if that ever was true, because that's not my experience now. And when you meet people, and I know you've had a lot of those experiences and seen that in your work. Is there a situation, or can you share a little bit about how that has impacted you when you have gotten to know somebody and the difficulty of even shedding those opinions that you've held as true?
11: Yeah, I'll give you an example of it. About a year, I substitute taught in Mesa at Lincoln Elementary, which is in Southwest Mesa in a predominantly Hispanic neighborhood. And I was teaching first grade, second grade, and doing it as part of a professional development program for teachers that I helped to develop. And but it required me to actually be in the classroom with those kids and be the teacher. And I didn't know, you know, if I would be welcomed in that community or by the kids or the parents or staff. You know, you come into it with just these unknowns. How is this going to go? And then when you're there, like, it's no different from being anywhere else. And especially with the kids are always the same, but you learn that, you know, your first instinct is not always the right thing. So I'll give you like a real example. So I'm trying my best to teach this math lesson. And I got one kid, he's sitting in the back and he's just not paying attention to me. Like, and he's not doing the work. And so my natural reaction is to start to get frustrated, you know, like I told you to do the assignment and then you're just sitting there. And I'm like, what is going on? So I go over to him and I try to start talking to him. And then a little bit into it, I'm like, he doesn't understand what I'm saying. Mm-hmm. And then one of the other kids goes, hey, he doesn't speak English. And I was like, well, can you translate this for me? And she said, sure. And so I explained the math problem and like what he's supposed to do. And she explains it to him in Spanish. And he goes, okay. And then he does it, and he does a really good job on it too. So he wasn't dumb. He wasn't being a little jerk, you know, not paying attention. He just didn't understand what I was saying. And I noticed in me was like, I got that wrong. You know, I didn't see him for who he really was, because I was carrying something with me of like, maybe there's friction in this relationship between communities. And it's just not true. And I'm not, you know, I'm not to be put on a pedestal, because I've learned all this stuff because I expose myself to it. And there's really only one way to do that. You know, you're not going to be able to lift heavier weights unless you go and you progressively lift more weight. You know, you have to train yourself by exposing yourself to uncomfortable situations you might not ordinarily be, you know, inclined to do, if you really want to see what the world is like. Mm-hmm. And I would encourage everyone to start to feel like it's okay to be uncomfortable and awkward, and it's not going to go right, because on the other side of that is a solution to that fear that you're feeling that's driving everything else. And if you want to be free of that fear, which if you look in your own heart and realize like how much that's affecting you, you can also be liberated from that. But the way that you do it is through actually being with people and sharing the time together and just acknowledging that you're just not going to get it right all the time.
10: Mm, that's a beautiful story with that kid. And I love because you took the time. It's so easy just to assume things and build a whole story inside your head of why somebody's doing something and totally have it wrong. To your point with this kid, you make assumptions. He's being disrespectful. He's just trying to, and then you find out he doesn't understand and you correct it. That's a beautiful story of how do we take the time to be curious of people and to understand maybe there's more to their story than what we're actually seeing. Like they don't understand English, right? How many more assumptions do we get wrong? And do we create a story that's not accurate? When if we just took the time to listen to somebody or ask a question, we'll find out that there's much more there, and which can lead to empathy, which is what happened with you. It's like you kicked into empathy. It's like, okay, I get this, and just being empathetic to this, this kid and his story. Gosh, that can change so much in our world. Just taking the time. And it's one person at a time, right? Because you have no idea what you did for that kid when you took the time to listen to him and to understand his need. We're all carrying needs. And just the need for approval, the need for somebody to listen to us. You listen to him by asking him a question. Let's talk about how listening really can be a trust builder. Right? When there's a breakdown in relationships or community and how that can lead to more flourishing community. Let's talk about listening, the power of listening. Sometimes we discard it. We overlook the significance of it. Where have you seen just the power of listening and how it can build trust in our community?
11: It is such a fundamental thing. And to such a degree, you even have verses from the Bible, like in the book of James, saying, be slow to speak, right? Mm-hmm. And quick to listen, slow to anger. And, when you simplify it down like that, you kind of understand. Because when we're talking, like no information is coming in. It's all going out. Mm-hmm. And to understand something, you have to absorb it. And, you ask her how often have assumptions been wrong. And like, I think in my experience, like all the time,
10: yeah,
11: like every single assumption. I mean, it may not have been 100% wrong, but it was a portion of it was not right. And the only way that I got that was by truly listening, by seeing people, by hearing people. And you can't accomplish that when you're the one who is trying to change how someone else thinks. So if you really want to know the path forward, it's to find those situations and opportunities where you can listen to someone and then do that. Get the conversation started and then step back. And I love doing that. I love bringing people together and sort of as an experiment of what's going to happen. And then kicking it off and then retreating and observing what's going on. And you learn.
10: You're so very good at that, by the way. Very good at connecting people.
11: I start to look at all the threads that happen after that. You get it right when it goes for like 10 steps on down the road mm-hmm. of further connection and people who start to get closer together. Because I know you have to leverage that. People who are good at peacemaking are really ineffective by themselves, but together, you can move mountains. Mm-hmm. And there's been so many great leaders throughout the years that are described as being great listeners.
10: Yep.
11: When you go, well, why is that? You know, aren't leaders supposed to tell us what to do? And the reason why they were so effective when they used their voices is because they'd taken time to understand, and they were able to reflect back to people simply who they are because they knew them. And you're only going to get that when your ears are open and your heart is open.
10: It's so true. And to listen, you have to ask questions and be curious. And that's a gift you can give other people, is to really sit with them and ask a question and then hold space for the answer and listen. I've shared this so many times. I've been on airplanes or I've been in places where you meet people and you start asking questions, and then the conversation goes where they just start pouring out and you can know their whole life history and they've never asked you one single question. Mm-hmm. People really do want to talk, right? And they feel seen and heard, and it builds trust there. And so to truly sit and hold space to listen is a gift we can give other people. And it's a gift we give ourselves, because then we learn, we become learners of other people. And so how do we really do that? What are some intentional ways that you would encourage our listeners to be better listeners, to create, be a part of creating those flourishing communities where we become not just people who sit on the sideline watching community, but we become engaged with community and carriers of community and connectors of community? What are some things, some practical things that someone can do this week?
11: The key word that you used is intent. And that means that you go into any situation with an objective in mind. And we have an unfortunate tendency as human beings is that we want other people to like us. And so we try really hard to accomplish that over the course of a conversation, and then really don't ever achieve any of our objectives because, you know, we're trying too hard to start that kind of relationship versus having an intent around truly understanding and hearing someone. And there's all sorts of quotes around this, you know, like

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2: To ask at all, and a conversation will go in a completely different way. It'll go a lot deeper, and then you won't be so focused on, well, does this person like me or not? You'll actually be getting to some of the more interesting parts about who they are, and in the process, they will see you and view you as someone who has created that trust in that space where they feel safe to share those things. And those two paths are completely different when you walk away. One, you forget about each other. And the other one, you carry a little bit of them with you mm-hmm. into the next conversation or in the next interaction where it shapes the perceptions or assumptions that you're bringing in there, maybe counteracts some of the fear that you had before.
3: Well, and stories are a great way to connect with each other. We connect through stories. And just listening to somebody's story, right? And then we see ourselves in their story. They can see themselves in our story. And then how do we together create better stories for our communities as we engage and as we work together and we learn about each other? And that's really how we build the trust again. Because we're always asking the question in the back of our mind, is my story safe here? Is my story safe with you, right? So how can we be that person that creates that safe place for someone else's story to be heard and really listen to it and give that space? Again, David, thank you. Thank you for sharing your story. Thank you for always sharing your story in the community. And it's just a privilege to call you friend. And I know my story is safe with you. And so thank you for creating those safe places. 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
9: Welcome to another edition of God's Strength Alone, and we are so glad that you've chosen to be a part, to commit about 20, 25 minutes to God's Strength Alone today in your life. 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And let me talk a little bit about God's Strength Alone. 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And Camelback Christian Church, we gather on Sunday mornings at 6235 East Camelback. That's the Arcadia area of Scottsdale, about a mile west of Scottsdale Fashion Square Mall. Most people know where Scottsdale Fashion Square Mall is in the Valley, and we're about a mile west of that on the south side of Camelback. And we gather at 10:45, and our gathering on Sunday morning is more classical, traditional in nature. We are an older congregation, and so we utilize hymnal, organ, piano, and we have found that we best praise the Lord through that format of worship. And we also on Sunday morning offer a time of prayer, offer a time of fellowship, offer a time of communion on a weekly basis. We invite people that have a relationship with the Lord to partake of the Lord's Supper and commune with Him and one another on a weekly basis. Each week we also invite people to further their relationship with the Lord, and maybe it's they've never done that. Maybe it's their on-ramp, so to speak, and saying, "Hey, I've never declared for Jesus, and I want to find out more about who He is, and I want Him to be the Savior of my life, and I want Him to be the Lord of my life, and I know I need to be reconciled to God, and in light of what He has done, in light of what His grace has done in my life, and what He offers through His grace, and by His grace through His Son Jesus." And so each week we invite people to further their relationship with the Lord in one way or another. And maybe it's prayer. Maybe there's something in your life that you need the elders of our church to pray for you about. And so we gather for that purpose as well. We call ourselves a small church with a big heart. And you will know that the first part of that statement is certainly true. We are not a large church in any way, shape, or form, but we hope you would find the second half of that statement to be true as well, a church with a big heart. You can find out more about what we're about and other ministries of the church by going to camelbackchristianchurch.org. That's camelbackchristianchurch.org. On Sundays, in addition to our main gathering at 10:45, we also have Adventures in God's Word at 9:30. And then we have men's groups and women's groups that meet at various times during the month off campus and on campus. And so please go to camelbackchristianchurch.org to find out more about who we are, what we're about, and at Camelback. And getting back to God's strength alone, and we're beginning to wrap up a series on what other faiths say about Jesus. And today we're looking at the second half of a series on Mormonism. And this is such a hotbed, so to speak, and especially in the Valley of the Sun in the Phoenix area. There are in a 2025 survey, it was estimated there are 442,000 Mormons that live in the state of Arizona. There are 120 stakes or churches in the state of Arizona and 6 temples in the state of Arizona. So if you've lived in the valley for any length of time or in the state of Arizona for any length of time, my guess would be that you have interacted with, maybe you have family members, friends, work associates, that people you work out with at the gym, who knows, that are of the Mormon faith, that have been raised Mormon. And I know my wife and I, we consider many of our friends we have many Mormon friends, and we consider them to be good friends. And the gentleman that's been our financial advisor for years now, he and his wife are of the Mormon faith. When we get together annually, as a matter of fact, we're coming up to our annual meeting here in a few weeks. We talk for a couple hours about our financial situation, and then we also talk for a while about faith issues too. So yeah, it's important. It is important that we come to an understanding of Mormonism. And today, for the next 18 or so minutes, let's talk about what other faiths say about Jesus, and more specifically Mormonism. And the question I want to begin with today is the Jesus Christians and Mormon worship the same one we will all meet in eternity? Let me ask that again. Is the Jesus Christians and Mormons worship today the same one we will all meet in eternity? You don't want to be surprised and have Jesus say the words he says in Matthew 7, when he says that some people will say that, hey, we did this in your name, we did that in your name, we cast out demons, and we did all sorts of things in your name. And Jesus will say to them, I never knew you. I never knew you. Wow. Yeah. I'm not that Jesus. So we need to be very, very clear. We need to be very crystal clear on, is the Jesus that Mormons worship, that they're taught about, the Jesus that they will meet in eternity? So in order to understand that, in order to answer that question, let's talk about the Jesus of Mormonism. First, the Jesus of Mormonism is a God different than the Father and the Holy Spirit? In other words, there are more than one God in Mormon teaching. I want to read to you a quote from Joseph Smith on this issue of the many gods in the Mormon faith. Quote, "I wish to declare, I have always and in all congregations, when I have preached on the subject of the deity, it has been the plurality of gods. Father, Son, and Holy Ghost constitute three distinct personages and three gods." That comes from the founder of the Mormon faith. That the Father, Son, and Holy Ghost constitute three distinct personages and three gods. Brigham Young, who followed Joseph Smith and took, when Joseph Smith died and or was murdered, and Brigham Young led them from Missouri out to Utah and settled in Salt Lake City. Brigham Young said this, "How many gods there are, I do not know. But there never was a time when there were not gods." So from the two bigwigs, so to speak, the two top dogs in the Mormon faith, the Mormon teaching, there's a clear teaching that there are plurality of gods, which is in contrast to what we hear both in the Old and New Testament. I want to read to you a quote from Deuteronomy 6, one of the foundational passages of the Old Testament, when Moses had the nation of Israel together, and he said this to them, "Hear, O Israel," Deuteronomy 6, 4, "Hear, O Israel, the Lord our God, the Lord is one." It's called the Great Shema in the Hebrew faith. "The Lord our God, the Lord is one." That's taught throughout Scripture. That our God is one. He's revealed in three persons and in the Father, Son, and Holy Spirit, but we worship one God. So that's one way or one answer to the question. Is the Jesus Christians and Mormons worship today the same one we will all meet in eternity? Second statement, the Jesus of Mormonism was the spirit child of Heavenly Father and Heavenly Mother. The Heavenly Father was physical in nature, Elohim, and the Son of God was the product of divine procreation, the firstborn of many spirit children made by heavenly parents. Mormonism implies something like historic Arianism, that there was a time when the Son was not. That's a very, very, very important distinction. Some LDS adherents, Mormon adherents, claim Jesus is eternal, but it's important to note, real important to note, what they mean by that is that he will always will be, not that he always has been. In John 1, we were told, "In the beginning was the Word, and the Word was with God, and the Word was God." That's not a belief of the Mormon Church. The Mormons teach that Heavenly Father chose Mary to give birth to Jesus, at which point the Son of God received a mortal body. Jesus received maturity through his resurrection and glorification, was ultimately exalted. He became a God, paving the way for the divination of his siblings in the future. So Jesus was first made, then progressed, then eventually became exalted to Godhead, where he's now united in purpose and power with Heavenly Father. Jesus was a man who became a God as opposed to the eternal Son who took on flesh. In other words, he was born a man like you and I and became a God because of his good work, something you and I can achieve as well, is what Mormonism teaches. If he was indeed created, he is not the eternal God, and therefore his sacrifice for sins is not the sinless Lamb of God. There is only one reason you and I have any relationship with God. It is because the blood of Jesus satisfied a God who demands justice. The unblemished Lamb of God, the sinless blood. That is the only reason we have peace with God. Because God's justice was met through the blood of his Son. And that is just so important. Colossians 1 teaches us that the Son is the image of the invisible God, the firstborn over all creation. For in him all things were created, things in heaven and on earth, visible and invisible, whether thrones or powers or rulers or authorities, all things have been created through him and for him. He is before all things, and in him all things hold together. And he is the head of the body, the church. He is the beginning and the firstborn from among the dead, so that in everything he might have the supremacy. For God was pleased to have all his fullness dwell in him, and through him to reconcile to himself all things, whether things on earth or things in heaven, by making peace through his blood shed on the cross. Wow. The Jesus of Mormonism became the Redeemer because he had a better strategy than his spirit brother Lucifer. I don't know if you're aware of what the Mormons teach on this topic. But what they teach is that the Heavenly Father's plan of salvation was taught to his spirit children, of whom Lucifer and Jesus were two of his spirit children. And both Jesus and Lucifer said, "Here am I, send me." Lucifer competed for the messianic title by suggesting a plan of compulsion, which Heavenly Father rejected. Jesus, on the other hand, offered to assume mortality, live among men as a teacher and example, and uphold the sanctity of free agency. Heavenly Father accepted Jesus' plan because it preserved the freedom to act and choose. And as a result of that, Mormons teach that war broke out in heaven and Satan and one-third of the spirits were cast out, and that Jesus was ordained to be the Savior and won the title of Redeemer. But he became the Redeemer because he had a better strategy than his spirit brother Lucifer. They also teach that the Jesus of Mormonism, his greatest atoning work was in Gethsemane, not on the cross. It was in Gethsemane on the slopes of the Mount of Olives that Jesus made his perfect atonement by the shedding of his blood, more so than on the cross, is what Mormons teach. Mormons view wearing or displaying the symbol of Jesus' death, the cross, as taboo, which is why the steeples in Salt Lake City are topped with spires instead of crosses. It was an agonizing Savior, not a crucified Savior, who atoned for sin. Interesting. This coincides with the depth of atonement LDS people believe they need. As Brigham Young put it, "My faith is when we have all we can, when we have done all we can, then the Lord is under obligation and will not disappoint the faithful. He will perform the rest," quote unquote. In other words, Christ's atonement doesn't make all the difference, it just makes up the difference. Wow. Next point, the Jesus of Mormonism is a historical Jesus, but not the biblical Jesus. This is so important. This is right out of the Book of Mormon, quote, "We talk of Christ, we rejoice in Christ, we preach of Christ, we prophesy of Christ," unquote. You could say that they desire to be Christ-centered, but sadly the Christ in the Book of Mormon is not the Christ of Christianity. Though they believe in an historical figure named Jesus, who called apostles, performed miracles, died on a cross, and rose again, and though they include his name in their church's title, he's not the Jesus of the Bible, as we've looked at briefly today. The terms are similar, but the definitions are very different, and that is why it is so important and crucial and essential that we define the terms. So we need to compare that. We need to compare all that, what we just looked at in a few minutes, with what Jesus said. What Jesus said to the Jews in John 8:58, when he said, "Before Abraham was born, I am." He was talking to the Pharisees and the Sadducees, and they were having a conflict, a huge conflict, which was a real uncommon for Jesus. And so he says to them, "Before Abraham was born, I am." And then they picked up stones to stone him because they knew he was making himself out to be God. He was equating himself to be God. It was a direct reference to the God who revealed himself to Moses at the burning bush. When Moses said to God back at the burning bush, "Hey, God, you want me to go down to Egypt and rescue your people? Well, who should I say has sent me? They're going to want to know, by what authority am I down here?" And God said to Moses, "I am who I am. Hayah Asher Hayah." It's the four letters, the tetragrammaton in the Hebrew, the YHWH. I am who I am. That's what Jesus is saying in John 8:58. "Before Abraham was born, I am." He is equating himself with Yahweh. That's the Jesus of the New Testament. That's who I am. Wow. Wow. The Jews didn't miss this when he said, "Before Abraham was born, I am." He takes the I am of name of God and applies it to himself. He is the image of the invisible God. Something that the Mormon Church does not teach, does not believe in. That he is the image of the invisible God. That he is God in the flesh. So what's Jesus saying? What's Jesus saying when he makes the statement, "I am"? Because it's not the only time in the New Testament where he makes that statement, "I am." I want to read to you a few other times where he says that, and I hope you are encouraged by this. What Jesus is saying is, "I'm there for you in that. I am the I am in those situations." That's what God was saying to Moses back in Exodus. "When you go down there, Moses, I will provide for you. I am. I am. I am going to provide for you." So in the New Testament, what does Jesus say? To anyone that hungers, Jesus said, "I am the bread of life." To anyone that thirsts, Jesus said, "I am the living water." To anyone walking in darkness, Jesus said, "I am the light." To anyone who had messed up their life and needs a fresh start, a new entry, so to speak, a new on-ramp, Jesus said, "I am the door." To anyone that feels abandoned, Jesus said, "I am the good shepherd." To anyone that feels lost, Jesus said, "I am the way." To anyone that feels confused, Jesus said, "I am the truth." And to anyone afraid of death, Jesus said, I am the resurrection and the life. So when you feel insufficient in any of those areas or other areas as well, we need to realize, we all need to realize that Jesus is the I am. And thankfully, this is the I am. The I am that Jesus is. The one that who lives today. The one who died for you and me. This is the one we will meet in eternity. Lastly, I want to refer you to a great website, a great organization, Concerned Christians. 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
23: On today's edition of The Plumb Line, I'm your host, Jay Rudolph, and I am excited to be joined by Dave Keen. And Dave is presently chair of the Christian Ministries Department at Biola University's Talbot Seminary, according to the back of a book that I'm looking at. Also a pastor and an author of a book that has been put out by D6 Family Ministry, Living in the Shadow of Grief, Enlarging Your Capacity to Grieve with Hope. He wrote that with his wife, Debbie. And thanks for coming on the broadcast, Dave. Great to have you on.
2: Thank you. Yeah, it's been a journey, that is for sure, that God has had us on. So the last 4 years, never would have imagined, but God's grace is getting us through each day.
23: Yeah, it is pretty amazing. Where would we be without it, we always say. We couldn't take our next breath without the grace of God. Well, and we'll hear about this. You know, most of the books like this, I don't think I've ever met anyone who's written a book, you know, on some topic such as grief, for example, that hasn't been through it. That's typically the path, unfortunately. You know, most of us don't want to have to go through these things, but that's typically the path. And what I love about it is those who are willing to do this, to put themselves out there like you and your wife do, because I think that's the purpose that God has, or at least it's certainly one of the purposes that God has us go through things like grief so that we can help others, right?
2: Yeah, and that definitely scripture that we have been comforted by God to pass on comfort to others. Unfortunately, grief, I think, is something that every person is going to experience at some point in their lives. The nature of it, the severity of it might differ, but grief is unavoidable because loss is around us, unfortunately, just by being human. In the nature of our brokenness, we're going to lose things we deeply care for. And so how do we respond, I think, is so important, because the loss, the grief will change us. But it, as we talk about in the book, it doesn't have to destroy you. But you do have to accept that the journey is difficult and there will be changes that you come out the other side with.
23: Yeah. And as I think about this, most of the time the grief in our lives, it comes from some sort of loss, whether it's a loss of a loved one or maybe even just a loss of our job or loss of capacity to do something that we used to be able to do as you get older, things like that. There's just a, you know, a variety of forms of grief, and I'm sure we'll talk about that. In your case, it's a loss of a child, and I'll have you share that story in a moment. But the reality is, even though we can, by the power and grace of God, you know, deal with this and continue on in life, it's not like it's ever going to go away. It's something that's always going to be there. In fact, as you share your story, I would imagine that there are going to be some tears that come up. And even though it's been, you know, a while and you've been through it many times, I'm sure sharing that story, right?
2: Yeah, that's actually what started us thinking about writing this book. It's been 4 years since our son passed away, but around year two, we started to notice that we had emerged from the rawness of grief, where it was just the weeping and really that crushing feeling. But as we were coming back and doing life and enjoying different aspects of life, we felt like there was always something missing. And we named it the shadow. Like, you know, we're just living in this shadow that the passing of our son, Adam, that death is just kind of making us live in a different understanding. So things that we would normally do and previous to his passing just were different. And that was how we had to accept moving forward, that it was going to be different. And there was not going back to what was normal or what we used to know. We had to come to that understanding. And what was most difficult, the thing is, people around us didn't know that. They wanted us to be like before, like, hey, it's been a couple of years. Why aren't you the same person that I knew before? And that person, we tell people, like, that person doesn't exist anymore. You know, grief has changed us, and we will always miss our son as much as we can still have good days and smile and laugh and worship God and enjoy his gifts in other places. We will always have that grieving of our son to some level. And that's why I think it's so important that we learn to expand our capacity to grieve with hope, that we don't just grieve in sorrow, but we really start to understand that I can grieve, but I can also have hope in what Christ offers, the reality of heaven that sustains me in the grieving process.
23: Yeah. Well, I'd like for you to share a little bit about your family and the story here about your son Adam's passing, if you would.
2: Yeah. You know, Adam is one of our three children. We have a daughter who's older. She's married and has two beautiful granddaughters, and she now lives in the Atlanta area. And then we actually adopted a boy from South Africa who's 10 years younger than Adam. And so he's now almost 19. But Adam was one of those miracle childs for us. He was born in a time when my wife and I didn't know if we could have more children. My wife was sick. And when we conceived Adam, we were just joyful. And yet we saw, you know, some of the struggles that Adam had, you know, even at birth. And so we called him our miracle child. And he grew up as an amazing young kid, very athletic, got involved in soccer competitively early on. I was a youth pastor for 29 years. My current job is a professor. And so for many, many years, I was a full-time youth pastor, part-time professor. And then 17 years ago, I kind of flipped that, went full-time professor, part-time youth pastor. But Adam grew up as a pastor's kid. And as he got into high school, he's like, I don't want to be a pastor's kid. He kind of wanted to do his own journey. And so that was, you know, a rocky season for he and our relationship, that as he was pursuing sports and other aspects, Debbie and I were just, you know, pray and be consistent in our message of love and truth to him. And his senior year of high school, I think he had a true coming to Jesus moment where he just really saw the grace of God and radically surrendered his life to Christ and went to Biola University, where I teach. I think partly just because he could get the free tuition waiver, but he entered Biola and not really sure what he wanted to do. He was still kind of discovering a lot about himself, a lot about who God is. But that freshman year at Biola, he just discovered the fullness of God's grace, I think, to the point where he became just passionate to share the gospel and just became a different person and came to me one day after serving a summer internship at a church here in Southern California, working with their middle school ministry. He goes, Dad, I think God's called me to be a youth pastor. And that just blew me away because, you know, I'm thinking about the kid that he was when he was in high school and, you know, marveling at what God's doing. And I thought, I said, you know, Adam, that has to be your calling. You can't do it just because your dad made it look so cool. And so he really dove into it. And he said, yeah, this is what God's called me to be. And switched his major to Christian ministries, the degree I teach, and got involved more on the staff at that church in Southern California and kept just giving himself to it. He transitioned to a full-time position his senior year of college, last semester, where he was a middle school pastor at a church in Glendora, California. And he started in February of 2020. And then the next month, you know, COVID shut the world down. And it was one of those kind of experiences that a young youth pastor could just go into status quo and kind of mail it in. But Adam was so passionate for the gospel and so innovative in how he was thinking that his ministry actually grew and thrived during COVID. He found ways to connect with students and share the gospel. And it was just one of those like true miracle stories where you're seeing that God's redemption and God's favor upon young men as he got married and he and his wife, you know, got pregnant. And his ministry was thriving as they came out of COVID. And so it just kind of hit the ground running. You're just like, wow, just the marvel of what God was doing. And then unfortunately in June of 2022, Adam passed away suddenly of a brain aneurysm. And it just completely upended our lives, his family. His passing was 3 weeks away from the birth of his daughter. Mm. So it just kind of was a gut punch to so many people on so many levels that you see this godly young man who was a thriving youth pastor, about to see the birth of his daughter, young married. Just to see, that loss, it really devastated us and his wife and his youth group. It was just an immense amount of pain that we experienced in that moment.
23: Mm, wow. And the first question that obviously comes is, how do you reconcile that? Then you've, known and followed God and taught about him and yeah.
2: Yeah, that's actually, one of your first questions, like, why God? This can't be. You're just, people talk about those five stages of grief, and the first one being, denial. And that process doesn't really work with the loss of someone you love to death, because those stages don't apply to grieving death. Those stages apply to dealing with bad news, like a bad prognosis of health. But there's no bargaining with death. And so I would say for us, the suddenness of his passing and the randomness of it, meaning like it was just so unexpected, so out of the blue, really made us come back to God to why? Why would you take such a man at this stage of his life when, it seems like there could have been some intervention that you would have done, God? And so I when you get this level of tragic news, it strips away a lot of the facade of your faith. In other words, if you had just been going through motions with God, it's going to rock you. I told people I was like the man in Matthew 7 who built his house on the rock. And, my wife and I had been followers of Jesus for a while, and we knew scripture, and we had daily been spending time in scripture. And so when Adam passed, like muscle memory kicked in, and we went back to scripture, and we spent time in the Psalms of Lament crying out to God with the Psalms of Lament. And so I would say the foundation of our faith stood, but I think I naively understood that story before, because if this storm wiped out homes around them, there would still be some damage to that house. In other words, the foundation of the house stood, but perhaps the roof had some damage or the windows were blown out. And that's what I like. And I tell people, like, this was, a stripping of all of the things that I, as platitudes, even as a pastor, held on to. I came back after a few months, and I have since now serve a different church than when Adam passed. But I was a teaching pastor at a church, and I came back after a few months off. And my first message back, I just told the church, man, I still believe God is real and loving, but he's not as gentle as I thought he always would be, and I told the church that I'm sorry I made it too easy to surrender your life to Christ, because I would, people came to me with their struggles. I'd say, oh, just surrender it to God. And I'm like, man, that is so difficult to do when you care so deeply about something. It's almost like we go to God and say, hey, I've got to give you my life, but don't touch this most important part, because we're cool, right? I'm following you. So this area is off limits. But if I'm saying, God, I surrender my life to you, then even the off limit parts are free game to him. And that's exactly what he touched, was the most important part of my life, my children. And so, I came back to the church and I said, I feel like I'm the man, the dad in Mark 9. His son, was struggling with a demonic presence, and the disciples couldn't do anything. And so he goes to Jesus and says, help me if you can. And Jesus says, if I can, it's like all things are possible for him who believes. And the dad immediately proclaims, I believe, help my unbelief. Mm. And Jesus doesn't rebuke him for his lack of faith, if there was that was present, he just simply heals the child. And I think that's what God has done with me, as I've been wrestling with, you know, the goodness of God and the fullness of God, the faithfulness of God. I see those and I believe in those, but I still have questions about, I don't understand. And God's been gracious and saying, look, I will take you as you are and bring you closer to me.
23: Mm. Wow. Well, Dave Keene, my guest, book is Living in the Shadow of Grief, Enlarging Your Capacity to Grieve with Hope, written along with his wife, Debbie. And we're going to come back and dive into the Word of God. A couple of verses that came to mind right away when I saw the title of the book, and I'm sure they're prominent in the book as well. We'll get to those from 1 Thessalonians 4 in just a moment here on the Plumb Line. I'm super thankful to Dave for being on, and super thankful to each and every one of you tuning in to the broadcast. Whether you're dealing with some deep grief at the moment, or maybe it's yet to come in your life. As Dave mentioned, you know, some of his first comments, we're all going to go through, and many, most have already gone through levels, various levels of grief in our lives. And we need to know from a biblical perspective how to deal with that. And so we'll continue on this in just a moment on The Plumb Line. You can reach out and share your thoughts, comments, questions with me at this email, theplumblineradio@gmail.com. theplumblineradio@gmail.com. Would you invest in an abortion clinic? Do you want to profit from pornography? Most Christians would say absolutely not. 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
3: My husband was pressuring me to get an abortion. 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I had already reached out to let them live. 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They were talking to me about how they can support us. Me and my husband were in an argument and I ended up taking the first pill. In that moment, I completely broke down. I texted my let them live counselor and I said, I took the pills, just forget about it. She knew that that wasn't what I wanted. 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
23: 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Please do that now. Thanks for joining me for The Plumb Line. I'm your host, Jay Rudolph. My guest is Dave Keene. He and his wife, Debbie, wrote Living in the Shadow of Grief, Enlarging Your Capacity to Grieve with Hope. And written, as most books of this sort are, out of very deeply personal experience in losing their son, Adam, as we were talking about in the first segment. And the scripture that came to mind right away for me, and probably for everyone who's read the Bible at all, is in 1 Thessalonians 4. Starting at verse 13, and again, you know, some context here. I always encourage the listeners, open this Bible up, look at it for yourself so you get the whole context, because I realize I'm pulling a couple of verses here out. It says, but we do not want you to be uninformed, brothers, about those who are asleep, in other words, those who are dead, that you may not grieve as others do who have no hope. For since we believe that Jesus died and rose again, even so, through Jesus, God will bring with him those who have fallen asleep. This is absolutely incredible encouragement to any who have lost a loved one. And I would imagine, you know, in time, maybe right away that came to your mind as you started to deal with this. But it's one of those things that we just, you know, until we've actually lost a loved one, had something happen like you had happened, we just kind of read that and think, yeah, that's really nice. Sounds, you know, sounds really wonderful. Wonderful, but it becomes incredibly deep, emotionally deep, I'm sure, when something happens like what did with you guys.
2: Yeah, in the moment when you hear someone you love so dearly has passed away, the challenge is to find some type of foundation to stand back up on. And I think for my wife and I, the reality of heaven and what our son was experiencing became

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2: The work of Jesus Christ, I can experience what my son has experienced. The being with God, immediately present with him, became just like such a gift to see that, you know. And I really appreciate the line from the worship song, Endless Praise, that it says, standing with those who have heard, well done. And that really just kind of helped me recognize that because of Adam's faith in Jesus Christ and the work that Jesus did to forgive him and all of us of our sin by his resurrection, Adam heard immediately from Jesus, well done. When he entered God's presence in heaven, he's already been affirmed and welcomed. And I think that reality for me helped me to see that I can continue to grow in my life in the power of God to experience this hope to a deeper level. And that's what the tagline of the book was really all about, is like, how do we live out in this hope of being with God forever and ever after death that sustains us, that this world is not all there is. And a phrase that we have held on to as a family is Jesus has the final say. Mm-hmm. That Adam's story didn't end here. It continued, in heaven because Jesus has the final say.
3: Yeah, well, that is a great reminder. Appreciate that. We've got a couple minutes left here, and what I want to do in those last couple minutes is there may be someone, maybe a few people tuning in right now, Dave, and they don't even know why they came to this broadcast. Maybe they heard you talking about grief, and they're going through some really deep grief right now, and there might be someone who's doing that, going through that grief without hope. This verse says that you may not grieve as others do who have no hope. We know that a lot of people grieve without hope, without the hope of Christ. And so help those people out, who help them out by telling them about the hope found in Jesus Christ.
2: Yeah, I would encourage you to see how much Jesus had a knowledge of love for us, that he knows us, he sees us, he walks with us. And that really is, there's no explanation in scripture that comforts the why suffering happens. There's no worldview that can satisfy that. Karma says bad things happen to bad people. That's not always true. The other religions say, hey, God wills what God wills. The atheist says there is no God. And so that's the ultimate hopelessness to me of that this world's all that there is. And yet, Christianity says, no, this world is not all there is. You were created to be in a relationship with God, and that relationship can continue for all of eternity, not because of what you have done and what you deserve, but simply because of who Jesus is and what Jesus has done on the cross. And so as we come to him and seek forgiveness and repent of our sin, God restores us both now, as he did my son, as I saw, like I said, in high school and college, this restored relationship between him and Jesus, and that just flourishes for all of eternity because of what Jesus has done on the cross to reveal to our sin. And I was encouraged to dive deeper into that understanding of really what makes life purposeful is relationships. And the great news of this relationship with my son, it's not over, and that's where my hope is, that I will be with him in heaven, and we're have a lot to catch up on, a lot to talk about. And that's why I say we can grieve with hope, because I'm looking forward to that day once again.
3: Yeah. Well, and friend in the listening audience at this moment, you can look forward to a day of reunion with someone that you have lost. If that person had trusted Christ, and if you put your faith in Christ, this is not the end. Jesus will have the final say, and he is the one who determines if you go to heaven or not. And it's all about whether you have accepted what he's offering. He's holding it out right now for you. His grace is there, and you are saved by that grace through faith, not by any works, not by anything that you do or things that you try to stop doing. You're saved and putting your faith in Jesus Christ, acknowledging that you're a sinner, you're in need of a Savior, and then believing in the Lord Jesus Christ, that he took your sin upon himself at the cross, and then he rose from the dead.

0: 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We'll get together. We can discuss this more. Love to hear from you about anything. You can drop me an email anytime. And stay tuned. Be back with more with my guest, Dave Keen. 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On today's edition of The Plumb Line, I'm your host, Chi Rudolph, and my guest is Dave Keen. He and his wife, Debbie, wrote Living in the Shadow of Grief, Enlarging Your Capacity to Grieve with Hope. And it's right out of their own personal experience with losing their son, Adam, to a brain aneurysm just a few years ago. And if you missed that story, you can find The Plumb Line at places where you go for podcasts. After it airs on the radio, it goes up as a podcast. So just go to Spotify, for example, and put in The Plumb Line with Jay Rudolph. You can probably put in Grief or Dave's name. It's spelled K-E-E-H-N, that last name, Keen. And so you should be able to do a little search and find that episode and be able to listen to it. But as we continue our visit here, Dave, that subtitle, Enlarging Your Capacity to Grieve with Hope, I shared the scripture from 1 Thessalonians chapter 4 in the last segment where it talks about that you may not grieve as others do who have no hope. And so this is the goal here that we've talked about a number of times. We're all going to grieve. We're all going to have something that's going to cause grief in our life, some much greater than others. In fact, I've heard of people, you know, who've dealt with multiple deaths of family members in the span of a year or less than a year. And it's like, man, how do you get through something like that? And so whether it's, you know, one child or whether it's multiple family members, it's still grief. And yet, you know, the interesting thing about grief is all of us kind of handle it a little bit differently, don't we?
1: Yeah. And there's a lot of cultural expectations as well. Like there's people that expect just because you know Christ that you're not going to be sorrowful. You know, we actually had people like rebuke us for crying that our son was gone because our son was in heaven. They're like, why are you crying? And I think people miss the reality that we will experience the sorrow of what is missing here on earth. It's not just what was, like I have memories of what Adam did and pictures of who he was up until he passed, but what I truly grieve is what didn't happen, right? It's the things we missed out on together of him and with his, you know, newborn daughter, or big ministry together. So, you know, that is the challenge, that we grieve differently. We need to give each other space. Part of this book was written to the church about how do you come alongside people who are grieving and how to support them and not press them to grieve faster than they can, because they're not going to be the same person coming out the other side. And so I'm not trying to expect that for them, you know, and that's really the challenge, you know, because many people don't know what to say when someone's grieving, and grief makes us feel uncomfortable. And so I think for the person who is watching another person grieve, the best thing you can do is simply say, I'm so sorry, and then quietly be present in their lives. If you think about the story of Job, I mean, that's when Job's friends were at their best, you know, when they were just silently with yep. them. It's when they started talking, that's when the problems started and made things worse.
0: Yeah.
1: The story of Job is a painful story. And I, you know, I really, even as before my son's passing, I didn't enjoy reading. But after reading the story of Job, I saw something that I never caught before, that the story of Job starts with Satan, you know, in the presence of God. And God says, hey, have you seen my man Job? And Satan's like, oh, Job only worships you because you blessed him. And so God allowed Satan to inflict this pain and suffering. God allowed this. He didn't want it, but he allowed it. I think that's an important distinction, that in God's sovereign plan, he can allow for us to make choices and things to happen that are not pleasant, but it doesn't stop God from being God or stop his plan for us. So Job goes through this incredible tragedy. As many of you know, his friends come, they have this back and forth. And finally, Job can't handle it any longer, and he just says, God, I want to have a conversation. I want to take you to court. You need to explain this. And finally, in Job 38, God shows up. So for 35 chapters, God has been silent. It's just been Job and his friends going back and forth. And finally, God shows up, and God never says, hey, Job, here's why you went through this. He never says, Satan came to me and challenged your integrity. He simply says, where are you? Where were you when I created the world? You even understand how complex the world is. And Job comes back to God in repentance and says, you know, I'm so sorry. I spoke what I didn't understand. And he says in chapter 42, he says, what I heard with my ears, I now have seen with my eyes. And Job is just pretty much confessing, God, you're bigger than what I thought. And I'm sorry. And there was almost a surrender of Job to the circumstances that he has endured. His attitude has changed. His perspective has changed, but his circumstance was still painful, right? He wasn't blessed yet. He wasn't restored yet. He simply had a better perspective by being in the presence of God. And that's exactly what he wanted the whole time, this comforting presence of God. And what I came out of that study of Job, just recognizing that there is no purpose in asking why. Finding the reason why my son passed away doesn't bring him back, doesn't bring comfort. You know, for Adam, I've had to come to the conclusion that God made Adam good, but that included this weak blood vessel in his brain. So Adam was made in God's image. He was made exactly how God designed him to be, which meant that Adam had a ticking time bomb in his head. And that's a hard position of faith to come to, but you can only get there when you're like Job and you come to the reality that the world is beyond my understanding, but God is present with you. And when you focus on the who is with you in the suffering, not the why of suffering, now your faith is allowed to have a deeper perspective, a greater foundation, and it can actually start to sustain you, and your faith grows the hope that you have in Christ.
0: Amen. Exactly. I'm so glad you brought up the story of Job here, because I had a pastor, this was probably, 3 years back even, on the plumb line, and when you started sharing about Job, so the Lord brought this back to mind for me, and at the very ending of the story of Job, where it says, Job lived 140 years after this. He saw his children and their children to the fourth generation. And just before that, we're told that he was given 7 sons and 3 daughters. And this pastor, I thought was very insightful, had, you know, obviously the Holy Spirit to, you know, guided him to have this insight or understanding. understanding. But, you know, said that here's Job. He's got tremendously blessed at the end of his life and died an old man and full of years. But that doesn't take away the fact that he lost all these other children.
1: Exactly. Yeah.
0: And so that's probably, you can relate to that, can't you?
1: Yeah. No, that's exactly it. You know, when the idea of expanding your capacity with hope, and it's not our original analogy, but where we have really tried to explain this is grief is a ball that's in a jar. The jar is your life. This ball represents grief. And it's not that over time, the ball gets smaller so that the grief diminishes. It's that the jar grows, it expands, and so that your life has greater capacity. And that really is only possible by the work of the Holy Spirit. It's not willpower. It's not maturity. I liken it to, or I build this reality on Ephesians chapter 3, verse 20, when it says, "Now to him who is able to do immeasurably more than all we ask or imagine, according to his power that is at work within us." In other words, the Holy Spirit is within us. He's working an active work within us. And God's going to do things in our lives to grow our lives that are more than what we can expect. And part of that is helping us in our grief to become more. And so, for example, people marvel that we could write this book. And I'm like, well, this book really came out of our journey with Jesus. And therefore, it was through his power that we wrote it. We started a foundation called the Adam Keene Foundation that basically is seeking to come alongside brand new youth pastors like Adam was and encourage them and equip them and coach them up by connecting to veteran youth pastors and then financially supporting their ministries with gifts and encouraging other youth ministries across the country. And so right now we're coaching 19 youth pastors across the United States and Canada through his foundation and both the book and his foundation. That's the result of this enlarging capacity. In other words, I can do that only by the power of the Holy Spirit because he has grown my life and how I've responded with grief to do these activities. Grief is still present, but it's not the dominant force that it was because my life has grown. The jar has gotten bigger, if you take that analogy.
0: I appreciate that analogy. Well, Dave Keene is my guest. He and his wife, Debbie, wrote Living in the Shadow of Grief, Enlarging Your Capacity to Grieve with Hope. And you can find that, I'm sure, at most Christian bookstores and most bookstores in general, I would say, from D6 Family Ministry is the publisher on that. Love to have you pick up a copy of that book. It is a great resource to assist you in dealing with grief from a biblical perspective. That's our subject on the Plumb Line, and I'll be back with Dave in just a moment. So let me share my email address again. It's theplumblineradio@gmail.com. Love to have you reach out, share any thoughts, comments, questions. Doesn't have to be about this broadcast. It can be about anything. Maybe you want to recommend a guest or topic idea. I just appreciate hearing from you and being able to converse with you and hear your thoughts on the broadcast. theplumblineradio@gmail.com. I also would appreciate it if you would reach out and connect with those sponsors of the Plumb Line that you're going to hear from during the break here. Were it not for the sponsors, well, you wouldn't be hearing this show on the radio. They cover the very significant cost of airtime of a show that airs all around the country, and so I am super appreciative to them. Say thanks, do business with those Christian-owned businesses, participate with those ministries that sponsor, and I'd love to have you do that. Stay tuned, we'll be back with more.
2: 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My name is Gary Ingram, and I'm the founder of Love and Truth Network. I know what it's like to hide in deep shame and confusion. Raised in church, I lived a double life, battling unwanted same-sex attraction, porn, and sexual sin for many years, praying for change but finding no real help or solutions from leaders and rejected by many within the church. 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
0: 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I'm your host, Jay Rudolph, and Dave Keene is my guest. Talking about grief and how to enlarge your capacity to grieve with hope. Subtitle of a book that he and his wife Debbie have out recently. And Dave, as we come back here, we've been talking about how grief affects people differently. And something I've heard stated too is that grief really has no timeline, because it does affect people differently. Some people, well, they at least seemingly are over, you know, the grief in a few weeks or something. Others endures. And as I said kind of early in the broadcast, I feel like grief is always going to be with you, in the sense that while you might not be in deep mourning, you're still always going to miss your son Adam, for example, or, you know, anytime you've lost someone, you're still going to have that level of grief that misses that person. But for some, you know, even though that timeline, you can't put a timeline per se on it, for some it can migrate, if that's the right word, into a very unhealthy grief. In other words, mental health issues, depression, and the sort. Huh?
1: Yeah, and that is action that we recognize within ourselves, within others that we're talking with. You know, this book isn't written like maybe the old stages of grief that you might be aware of, like denial, you know, anger, bargaining, depression, acceptance. It really is taking it more like, how do you respond when you first hear it, your reaction. But the end of the book, we talk about living with a broken heart. We talk about, how do you grieve differently? And that means, you know, people in the process of the time it takes. And there is a condition called prolonged grief. And you have to be careful, as grief has extended, that people actually get into clinical depression. So they transition mentally from, you know, having a sadness about life to almost a hopelessness in life. And it's when they cross over into that clinical depressed, hopeless approach to their day, that they really are in more of a dangerous place. And that's where, you know, intervention is needed. And we actually asked a friend of ours who's a clinical therapist, who's been a counselor as part of our family. She was acquainted with our story and actually had dealt with grief in her own life. And she talks about, how do you understand grief versus depression? And so she has a whole chapter in our book that identifies these symptoms, gives instructions of how to handle this if you're observing this in someone else, and just starting to understand, all right, there is some warning signs to watch for it being not just a prolonged grief experience, but actually going into like a clinical depressed state. So, and that is important, that we care for those and say, look, you know, maybe we need to get a different counselor. Maybe we need to help them, you know, with other type of interventions.
0: Yeah, and it's important to note, too, that can be a Christian who's dealing with that. I remember, you know, hearing a lot about, you know, Charles Spurgeon, my favorite, many people's favorite preacher, dealt with depression a lot. And so, yeah, just because you're a believer, don't assume that you're not going to deal with this, huh?
1: Oh, 100%. You know, and I would say as a Christian, you know, we need to be very aware that discouragement is a sign of depression, that sometimes I think that's maybe where a Christian might land, because we have the hope of heaven, and so maybe we have that hope still, but in our day we feel so discouraged by the events that we actually maybe kind of pull back. We isolate ourselves. We want to stop pursuing. You saw that, you know, in the story of Elijah, where he was threatened by Queen Jezebel, and he runs in fear, and he gets to the point of such discouragement that he abandons his calling and he wants to end his life. You know, you think about such a mental state of depression that he's going to some extreme suicidal ideation. Well, it all started by his, you know, facing this difficult challenge and being discouraged to the point of, I'm done. And I think sometimes as Christians, we have to recognize we do live in a broken world, and there are going to be hardships, and things aren't going to happen like we want. And there, we will get to a point of saying, I don't want to, this is so frustrating, this is so disappointing. We, at that moment, I think it's very important to say, okay, how do I find the path back? And so for myself, if I can just be honest with you, when I was going through some of these depressed states, I had to lean into what Paul said. And when Paul talked about be watchful and be thankful, you know, when he addresses that there in Luke, the book of Galatians, you know, it's that idea, like, I'm looking for God's activity. And one of the things that was so helpful for myself, my wife, to come out of this depressed discouragement was to have these prayers of gratitude. So for us, we would use a butterfly. So we couldn't plan when we'd see a butterfly, but we would just throughout our day where we live here in Southern California, we would see butterflies. And whenever we saw a butterfly, we forced ourselves to pause what we were doing mentally. We were driving the car, we kept driving, but we would pause mentally and say, God, thank you for Adam. And we would name something good about our son, but then we would also say, God, and thank you for, and we would force ourselves to name something else that God was doing. And by focusing on gratitude, it pulled us out of that dark discouragement and brought us into a place of like, God, you're still active. God, you're still good. I can still do today because your grace is with me. And it wasn't an immediate transformation, but that being watchful and being joyful, it really is the secret, I think, to combating, you know, discouragement. And if it gets to a clinical state of depression, well, then you have to add on other interventions like counseling and what maybe a counselor might encourage that process.
0: Sure. Well, we've got just a few minutes left here, I think about 3 minutes or so, and I always like to save the last couple minutes or so for the guests, because I realize that as host here, I may miss something, you know, really important that helped you guys as you were grieving, something that we maybe haven't talked about at all yet. So are there some things yet that we haven't brought up that you might want to toss in here that would help people?
1: You know, we grieve in community. And I would say I had men in my life that came alongside us immediately and supported us. We call them our 5-minute friends. And when we heard about Adam's passing, we called them. They dropped everything and they were with us for quite a while immediately. And I call them 5-minute friends because they were there in 5 minutes. Mm. And I would say to people, you need to invest in your spiritual community that can support you, because when challenge and hardship and grief happens, that's not the time to try to find a community. That's the time you just lean into the community you have. And so whether that's your local church and your small group or other close friends that have the same godly focus that you do, these friends lifted us up. I mean, I had one friend that all he did was allow me to come over to his house and sit in his pool and cry. And I would just, you know, have these moments alone. Sometimes he'd join me. And it was just, those are people you need. You can't do grief by yourself. And so invest now in friends. And if you're going through a difficult time and you don't have that, there are churches that I know have programs like grief recovery, you know, other kinds of, you know, small group experiences that local churches offer. Find that community to help you walk through it. But you'd be better to have that community now before the need is even present.
0: Yeah, sweet. Well, I appreciate this so much. And just any final word here, I guess, to kind of summarize what we've been talking about and you know, remind our listeners of how to go about enlarging your capacity to grieve with hope, if you would.
1: Yeah, you know, I guess the last thing I'd say is, and I'd love for you all to check out our son's foundation. 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You can see pictures of him as he served in his church. You could read his story. You could see what we are offering young youth pastors. 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It's just a way for us to honor our son and the passion he had for the gospel and continue his legacy. So that'd be my last thought, to be honest, for me, is just thank you for your prayer for our family and encouragement of other young youth pastors you might find, because they're the next Adam that we're trying to help.
0: Well, and as I said right at the beginning, Dave, thank you and Debbie for putting yourselves out there and, you know, bearing your own kind of personal story and doing what I'm certain the Lord wants you to do to help others with grief. So thank you so much.
1: You're very welcome. You're very welcome.
0: Living in the Shadow of Grief, Enlarging Your Capacity to Grieve with Hope is the title of the book, and love to have you check that out, as well as go to that website that Dave just mentioned too. 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
5: 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It had to be taught. In his 1989 farewell address, Reagan warned America about the danger of losing its national memory. 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Reagan understood that a free nation cannot preserve principles its people no longer understand. 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Liberty cannot be simply inherited. It must be intentionally passed from one generation to the next. Because when we fail to teach the meaning of freedom, we eventually lose the will to preserve it. So, are we preparing the next generation merely to inherit liberty, or teaching them why it is worth preserving?
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4: We have been working through the book of Proverbs, the main topics, and today we're going to be looking at our tongue. If you've got a long tongue, I suppose you could look at it right now. What could our tongue tell us about itself? Well, our tongue could say, I'm one of the hardest working parts of your body, but I just weigh a few ounces. I'm made of 8 muscles woven together so I can move in every direction. Go ahead and try it if you'd like. I never get tired. I work all day and night, helping you eat, swallow, breathe, and speak. I start every one of the 500 to 1,000 times that you swallow every day. Without me, without the tongue, you couldn't clearly pronounce letters like T, D, L, N, R, and S. I have somewhere between 2,000 and 8,000 taste buds, and God gives me new ones every 10 to 14 days. I can instantly tell the difference between sweet, salty, sour, bitter, and savory. I help protect your life by detecting bitter substances that just might be poisonous. I heal faster than any other part of your body because of my rich blood supply. And no other tongue is like me. I'm like a fingerprint. There's none other like me. The average person needs me to speak about 16,000 words a day, or hundreds of millions of words in a lifetime. I started working before you were born, while you were still in your mother's womb. And I often reveal what's happening inside your body. And God says, I reveal what's happening inside your soul. Our tongue is powerful. Proverbs 18:21 says, our tongue can bring death or life. Those who love to talk will reap its consequences. You've, of course, heard the old saying, God gave us one mouth, 2 ears, so we can listen twice as much as we talk. The tongue is the only muscle that can get us into trouble while we're still sitting still. And God, someone said this, put our tongue behind our teeth and inside our lips, so it had to get through 2 gates to get out. The tongue has no brakes, only a driver. Our tongue works all day and keeps talking in our sleep. I think there's country western songs about that. A saying says, the tongue has no bones, but it's strong enough to break a heart. Another says, the tongue weighs practically nothing, but few people can hold on to it. A Japanese proverb says, the tongue is 3 inches long, but it can kill a man 6 feet high. That little muscle and our mouth has started wars, ended friendships, healed broken hearts, led people to Christ, and destroyed lives, just depending on how it's used. God created everything with words because words are powerful. The 3rd verse into the beginning of the Bible, God said, let there be light. And guess what? 10 different times in Genesis chapter 1, it mentions the word that God said or spoke, and it was a result of him saying this. Mountains, oceans, stars, birds, animals, mankind came into existence, and because we are made in the image of God, our words possess power. In recent years, spoken words can turn on lights. If you speak to a smart home, that home theoretically will obey our instructions. And by the way, don't distract the pastor by sticking out your tongue while he's preaching. I can turn you into a sermon illustration just like that. When doctors tell you, stick out your tongue, what does our tongue tell that doctor? What's he looking for? Well, a healthy tongue is pink. You can turn to your neighbor and say, what about it? pale tongues indicate anemia. Bright red suggests vitamin B12 deficiency or inflammation. Bluish tongues might point to poor oxygen circulation. A thin white coating on your tongue is normal. Thick white indicates dehydration, oral thrush, or infection. Yellow tongues may be caused by bacteria, smoking, or dry mouth. A smooth tongue, doctors looking, can signal vitamin or iron deficiency. Cracks are usually harmless, but can reflect dehydration or aging. Enlarged bumps can indicate irritation or infections. Dry tongues suggest dehydration or side effects from medicine you're taking. The tongue should extend straight. In fact, doctors will tell you, stick out your tongue straight. Move it here, move it there. If it pulls to one side, it indicates nerve damage or neurological problems like a stroke. Persistent ulcers, lumps, patches can be serious and require further evaluation. So in just a few seconds, our tongue reveals what's happening inside of our body. And the Bible says that our tongue or our words reveals what's happening inside of our soul. We can find the tongue on God's most despised list in Proverbs 6. Of the things that God can't stand, three of those things are directly related to how we use our mouths. Proverbs 6:16, there are seven things he detests: haughty eyes, lying tongue, first mentioned, hands that kill the innocent, a heart that plots evil, feet that race to do wrong, a false witness who pours out lies, second mentioned, a person who sows discord in a family, which is often done with our words. Our tongues can cause three things that God hates the most. And weaponized words are linked together with pride, murder, premeditated evil, and the pursuit of wickedness. One of Satan's best lies: sticks and stones may break my bones, but words will never hurt me. Is that true?
5: No.
4: In fact, words can bless or curse and be remembered for decades. Probably if you think about it now, you can think of words spoken to you 20, 30 plus years ago. Words can be confusing and misunderstood. A plumber in New York wanted to know if it was safe to use hydrochloric acid to unclog a drain. He wanted an authoritative answer, so he wrote a letter to the National Bureau of Standards in Washington, D.C., and wrote this: is it advisable to use hydrochloric acid to clear clogged drain pipes? Several days later, he received this reply: the efficacy of hydrochloric acid is indisputable. However, we can't assume responsibility for the production of toxic and noxious residue. Of course, the plumber didn't understand the letter. He assumed the experts were giving him permission to use the acid, so he promptly wrote back, "Thank you. Thank you for your letter. I certainly appreciate you giving the okay to use hydrochloric acid." The Bureau, when they got that letter, was alarmed and immediately sent a second letter that says, "We reiterate, hydrochloric acid is contraindicated for this application because of its deleterious effect upon metallic plumbing systems. We recommend an alternate procedure." The plumber read the second letter and wrote back again, "I appreciate you taking the time to explain it farther. I'm glad to know you're still in favor of me using hydrochloric acid." And when the Bureau received that second letter, everyone realized they were getting nowhere. A commissioner grabbed the correspondence, took out his pen, and wrote, "Don't use the acid, it will eat the pipes." When the plumber got that letter, he thought, "Why didn't they just say that the first time?" Words are easily miscommunicated, misunderstood. Book of Proverbs uses related words to the tongue to describe how we communicate. These are all found in Proverbs: mouth, lips, tongue, speech, answer, talk, voice, witness, testimony, counsel, instruction, reproof, correction, bless, curse, praise, prayer, answer, gossip, flattery, boasting, quarreling, and more, depending on how we use our tongue. In fact, there are 90 references about communication in the book of Proverbs alone. Proverbs spends more time on that particular subject than any other. Our words have the power to heal or wound, to build up or tear down, to point people toward God or away from Him. So Solomon wanted his readers to realize if we control our tongues, we can change the course of our life. Nothing reveals our wisdom or our foolishness more quickly than our words. And someone says, once words leave our mouth, it's sort of like toothpaste. You can't get it back in the tube. Someone says our tongue is like email. Once we hit send, there's no undo button. The tongue has tremendous power for good or evil. In fact, almost everything could be used for good or evil purposes. Fire warms homes in the winter, saves lives. The same fire can destroy that house. Water is necessary for life. Too much, you've seen the damage. It can kill. Proverbs talks about a perverse tongue, and Solomon uses that term throughout the book. The Hebrew word is translated twisted, crooked, distorted, corrupt, deceptive, morally warped. Perverse words are used everywhere, if you haven't noticed. You watch TV or movies, and they sometimes insert language that's filthy, and you might wonder, why did they put that? It was so unnecessary. Some people think they're funny by using foul language. Some will use obscene language because I think they must have a limited vocabulary. So when you're trying to think of a right word, you just stick a foul word in there. Some who participate in riots and demonstrations will shout vile things that are completely unnecessary and unrelated. Some who feel offended will curse and scream obscenities loudly and use aggressive body language to get their way. And it's a version of an adult tantrum. And God doesn't ignore perverse language. Here's what Proverbs says about using language wrong. These are all Proverbs, unless I state otherwise. Chapter 2, the ways of wicked men, those whose words are perverse, have left the straight paths to walk in dark ways. Of course, Jesus warned his followers in Matthew 12, I tell you, on the day of judgment, people will give an account for every worthless word they speak. By your words, you'll be justified. By your words, you'll be condemned.
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4: Every word we speak will take us closer to or farther away from God. And of course, you've heard the Miranda warning. You have the right to remain silent. Anything you say can and will be used against you in a court of law. And God, Jesus says, records every worthless words, and I hope he doesn't replay our words on Judgment Day. Our words will be a testimony that pleases Jesus or condemns us. Proverbs talks about the category of perverse tongues. Chapter 4, verse 24, keep your mouth free of perversity. Keep corrupt talk far from your lips. A dirty mouth makes a person appear uneducated or wicked, the Bible says. Chapter 6, verse 12, a worthless, wicked person walks around saying perverse things. Chapter 8, wisdom says, to fear the Lord is to hate evil. I hate arrogant pride, evil conduct, and perverse speech. Chapter 10, the mouth of the righteous produces wisdom. A perverse tongue will be cut out. The lips of the righteous know what's appropriate. The mouths of the wicked, only what's perverse. Chapter 17, he who has a deceitful heart finds no good, and he who has perverse tongue falls into evil. One more. Chapter 19, better the poor who walks in his integrity than one who's perverse in lips and is a fool. There's an acrostic that spells harm, H-A-R-M, hit and run mouth. And some people have that, and it's like the hit and run driver who leaves the scene of the accident that they cause without taking any responsibility. Well, there are those with hit and run mouths that cause harm and then just leaves. Proverbs talks about a lying tongue. There was a guy named Lenin, an evil man who said, a lie told often enough becomes the truth. Well, the Bible says the opposite, of course. In chapter 12, verse 19, a lie has a short life. Truth lives on forever. And if we want God to be delighted with us, and it uses that term, God is delighted. Chapter 12, verse 22, the Lord detests lying lips, but he delights in those who tell the truth. Chapter 13, honest people hate lies. The words of wicked people are shameful and disgraceful. And chapter 21, those who gather wealth by lying are looking for death. And death will come on earth and in heaven. There are a lot of terms that people use to kind of sanitize a lie. I misspoke. Now, isn't that better than I lied? I embellished, exaggerated. I'm creative with the facts. It is a white lie, not black. I left out a few details. I didn't tell the whole story, just the most relevant facts. And liars will use those terms. A child was forbidden to eat cookies before dinner. His mother saw crumbs on his shirt and asked him, did you take a cookie from the jar? And he answered, no, I did not take a cookie. And technically he was telling the truth, he'd taken two. But his words were meant to be deceptive and dishonest. Bible defines a lie as speaking falsehood or using truth in a deceitful way in order to mislead another person. Proverbs talks about a slandering tongue, which is different. Slander can murder a reputation without spilling a drop of blood. Slander will arrange the facts just enough to destroy someone's reputation. A slanderer sometimes takes one true statement that's documentable, removes the context from it, adds a dose of suspicion, and leads people to reach the worst possible conclusion. A slanderer will say, well, I'm not saying this is true, and then we'll spend 20 minutes making sure everybody believes it is true. Chapter 25, verse 18, did you know a false accusation is as deadly as a sword, club, or sharp arrow? Those devices kill. So do words. Before we say or repeat anything that we're told, we should ask ourselves three questions. Is it true? Is it necessary? Is it kind? True, necessary, kind. And if you want to stop a gossiper, ask them, can I quote you on that? And they will say, no. And just ask them, why not? Chapter 12, verse 17, truth will witness by a good person will clear the air. Liars lay down a smoke screen of deceit. False witness and slander both lie, but it's different applications. Chapter 19, verse 5 says a false witness will not go unpunished, and he who breathes out lies won't escape. How do you breathe out a lie? You've heard people say, I was just joking, I was only kidding. Well, that comes right out of Proverbs 26, 18. Just as damaging as a madman shooting a deadly weapon is someone who lies to a friend and then says, I was only joking. And it's always said after the statement has done its damage. It can't be unsaid or unheard. Proverbs talks about a gossiping tongue. And by the way, whoever gossips to you will gossip about you. George Harrison, one of the Beatles, said gossip is the devil's radio. Gossip doesn't even need to be false to be evil. In fact, there's a lot of truth that shouldn't be passed on. It's nobody's business. In older Bible translation, gossip is called talebearer. And the Hebrew term means a peddler, a trader, someone who travels carrying merchandise or stories. A gossip is a traveling salesman of other people's private business. Gossips use a few favorite opening lines. Did you hear what happened? Are you interested? I'm only telling you because I'm concerned, so you can pray about it. Oh, please. Don't tell anybody I told you this, but. You didn't hear this from me, but. I probably shouldn't say this, but I will. And here's just a few of the 20 Proverbs on the topic of gossip. Chapter 11, bankruptcy. Verse 9. With their words, the godless destroy their friends. A talebearer reveals secrets. He who is of a faithful spirit conceals a matter. Chapter 16. A worthless person plots trouble. His speech is like a burning fire. A gossip separates the closest of friends. Chapter 17, you'll lose your friends if you keep talking about what they did wrong. And my favorite, chapter 18, verse 8, there's nothing so delicious as the taste of gossip. It melts in your mouth. Wow, what a picture. Gossip is the only meal that tastes good initially and makes everybody sick later. Chapter 20, the one who reveals secrets is a constant gossip. Avoid someone with a big mouth. There's a churchyard in England that has a tombstone with this epitaph. Beneath this stone, a lump of clay, lies Arabella Young, who on the 24th of May began to hold her tongue. Winston Churchill was attending an official ceremony in London. There were two men seated behind him that recognized him, and they began whispering to each other. One whispered, "They say Churchill is quite senile now." The other whispered, "Yes, they say he's doing England more harm than good." The first whispered back, "They say he should step aside and leave the running of the government to younger, more dynamic people." Churchill turned around and said very loudly, "Gentlemen, they also say he's quite deaf." It always gets back. Final tongue of Proverbs is a flattering tongue. The Hebrew words to make means to make smooth or speak deceptively. Flattery is smooth talk with a hidden motive. And repeatedly through Proverbs, it talks about the evil seductress using flattery to win over a man she wishes to capture. There are 8 references to flattery, but I'm just going to give you 2. Proverbs 7:21, she seduced him with her pretty speech and enticed him with her flattery. He followed her at once, like an ox going to the slaughter, like a stag caught in a trap, like a bird flying into a snare, little knowing it would cost him his life. And the second one I'll share is out of 26:24. A hypocrite, you know, a hypocrite wears a mask. A hypocrite hides behind flattering words. They may sound fine, but don't believe them because his heart is filled to the brim with hate. Don't be fooled by a flattering tongue.
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14: Jesus appeared in the dream, and I heard a voice, and it began to speak to me.
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16: Ronald Reagan understood that preserving liberty required more than defending it. It had to be taught. In his 1989 farewell address, Reagan warned America about the danger of losing its national memory. If we forget what we did, we won't know who we are. Reagan understood that a free nation cannot preserve principles its people no longer understand. Every generation must learn why America's freedoms matter, understand the sacrifices that secured them, and accept the responsibilities that come with self-government. Liberty cannot be simply inherited. It must be intentionally passed from one generation to the next. Because when we fail to teach the meaning of freedom, we eventually lose the will to preserve it. So, are we preparing the next generation merely to inherit liberty or teaching them why it is worth preserving?
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7: Welcome to Focus on the Family's weekend broadcast. We hope the following program will challenge you and encourage you in your faith journey.
17: And when you change what you think about, you're changing what your brain is structurally for the purpose of helping you. And that's exactly the same kind of thing as I do with surgery. So this idea of self-brain surgery is you can change what your life looks like by changing how you think about things.
7: That's Dr. Lee Warren sharing about God's incredible creation of the human brain and how you have choices to literally make your brain better. I'm John Fuller, and welcome to a fascinating conversation today on Focus on the Family with Jim Daly.
18: John, I'm so looking forward to the discussion today because I think sometimes in the Christian community, we don't see science for what it is, which is the discovery of God's creation. That's how the early scientists looked at it, how they, Newton and discovering and figuring out calculus and, you know, because he felt if this is a created universe, then there's a way to know the created universe, right? We just need to find out what God intended and how he built it. And today's discussion is going to be fascinating because we have a very special guest, Dr. Warren, who's a neurosurgeon. And that area of brain science, brain research, it is a fascinating field.
7: It is. And he's captured some of his insights in a terrific book called The Life-Changing Art of Self-Brain Surgery. Love the title, and we'll encourage you to get a copy of that today.
18: Dr. Warren, it's great to have you back. It's been some time, 2021, I think, when we had you here last time, so yes. Thank you.
17: Thank you. It's great to be back with you guys. Thank you so much.
18: You know, let's kick it off right there. Let's knock this down. So many of us in the Christian community, we struggle a bit with that bridge into science. To me, it's exciting because I think more and more right now, science is proving creation, that there is a creator. Let me give you one that I found in some of the research and have you respond. The telomeres, and these are the caps of your DNA, right? And the longer your telomeres, the more likely you'll have a longer life. You will live a longer life. And they're looking at that score saying what predicts a longer telomere in your genetic makeup is less stress in your life as a child. So if you have an absent father, and they connected those dots saying, if your dad is loving in the home, present with you, your telomeres are going to be longer. And you should have a longer life. This is like right out of scripture.
17: Right out of scripture.
18: What do you say about that kind of observation that we're learning now?
17: Well, I think that the thing I've tried to sum up and I've been looking at for many years is that every time scripture writes a prescription for human flourishing, science eventually comes along and says, guess what we figured out? And it always lines up. That's exactly what we see with DNA. You know, stress when you're younger shortens your lifespan.
18: Yeah, it's so fascinating to me. You know, even in your research in the book, you mentioned this idea of genetics having a role and brain science having a role in generational difficulty. And you think again of scripture where it says the sins of the father will rest upon, you know, the third and fourth generation, something like that. When you read that scripture as a neurosurgeon, knowing the research that you have, how do you translate that?
17: Well, we always kind of talk about that like it's a threat, like, right? God's going to do something bad to your kids if you don't live a certain way. But what we've sort of figured out through the science of epigenetics is it's really just a warning. Like the things that you do in your life, the things you think about, the way you live your life affects the genetic makeup of your kids when they start. And that's the bad news, so to speak, that your kids can be born with some burdens that they didn't need to have. But the good news is we know now that you can reverse all those things. If you figure out how to manage things well in your life, all those genetic starting points can be switched off and you can develop a more healthier and longer life if you get it right in your generation. And that can be passed on to your kids.
18: Mm-hmm. And we're going to talk about how you can begin to do that. And I know some people are going, oh, wait a minute, this lack of leaning on God. You're not saying that at all. This is to lean on God, the designer, to better understand his blueprint for how life lives. You know, when we become Christians, and there's people listening and watching who are not believers, we know that through our research, and we're grateful that you're listening, and we, with all our heart, want you to come into a relationship with Christ. Yeah. But in that context, as a scientist, as a neurosurgeon, when we read those scriptures, it really is kind of a blueprint for how God intends for us to live a good life in him, right?
17: That's right.
18: Describe that.
17: So Jesus said in John 10:10, he gave us this dichotomy. The thief comes to steal and kill and destroy. I came that you might have life and have it abundantly. And so that's this idea that we're supposed to have a life of fulfillment while we're here. Not our circumstances, but the way we feel, the way we manage things. And so what we're learning through science is if you think about the right things in the right way, your brain makes structural changes to improve your physiology and your life gets better, regardless of your external circumstances. So scripture and science, again, lining up. So the idea that if you come to a relationship with your creator, you start to see his plan and his design for your life, that turns out to be what science is showing us all along.
18: You know, when we get into it now, when you look at brain science, for so long we've been told these things are fixed. In other words, if you have behavioral issues, these are things that are immutable and can't be fixed. But again, brain science is saying, not so fast. In that context, what has modern brain science revealed and completely challenged in that area?
17: Yeah, it's been amazing since the 1950s when they gave us the structure of DNA, the whole prevailing doctrine of science in general, and that leads to psychology and therapy in general. The opinion of everybody in society is that the brain that we have creates the life that we have. The genetics, your upbringing, things that can affect your brain all determine what kind of capabilities and possibility you have for your life. So everybody thinks that if you get the wrong brain, you get the wrong life. And then 21st century neuroscience comes along with functional imaging and shows us that your brain is structurally changing itself every second of every day of your entire life. It's never been the same brain 2 days in a row. And the primary driver of those structural changes turns out to be the things that you most frequently think about and the perspective from which you think about them. And that's why all of a sudden you start reading scripture like Romans 12 about renewing your mind, and you start seeing that the Bible had it right all along. Again, that what you think about turns your brain into what it is. It's never been that your brain determines who you are. It's what you think about determines what your brain becomes.
18: You know, those that would preach like this message of positive talk, I mean, someone like Tony Robbins, I don't know him, he's probably a great guy. But in other words, you can just positively talk yourself into a greater place, a greater wealth, greater social skills, whatever it might be, more friends, etc. I would think those people are tapping into a bit of this, but describe the difference, what you're talking about spiritually and physiologically, the right difference.
17: So I want to make a very clear distinction between this whole doctrine of sort of manifesting a better life and all of that and what we're talking about from scripture and science properly applied, is that there is some truth to the fact that the way you think about things affects the things that happen to you. And there's all kinds of science around how our brains affect other people, even nonverbally. So there are mirror neurons and electromagnetic field that we put off and all of that. And you can increase your chances of having better circumstances by changing how you think, because it makes your brain and your body and your emotions line up with other people's in a different way. So there's some truth to that. The real truth underlying all that, though, is that the way God made our brains is we have a system called the reticular activating system that actually filters what we see and perceive in the environment around us.
18: And so say that again, what it is?
17: The reticular activating system is a system of neurons in your brainstem that when you tell your brain that you are going to look out for something, like I'm going to have a lousy day, for example, your brain begins to filter to show you things in the environment to reinforce what you've told it to be looking out for. This is why Scripture is always telling us to rejoice in all of our circumstances, to keep a positive attitude, to look for things to be thankful for. Because if you're looking for things to not be thankful for, you're going to find a lot of them, because your brain will literally try to show you the environment that you're looking for. And so it's not magic. It's the way God made our minds to help us see the world that He's put out there. There's always possibility around us, and there's always trouble. He says, look for the positive, because that's going to help you make your brain function as best it can.
18: Yeah. I know you're a neurosurgeon, a psychologist or psychiatrist. What they're dealing with high levels of anxiety and depression in the culture right now, how does a person that wakes up already predisposed to kind of thinking fearfully of everything around them, right, structurally, how do they begin to rethink that when that's your pattern?
17: So the first thing is to realize that the research shows that a large percentage of the automatic things that we think and feel, so these thoughts that pop into our heads or these moods kind of come upon us, a large percentage of those are not based on anything that's real. They're just based on your brain trying to make sense out of the environment or out of your past experience. And so if you're used to feeling a certain way all the time, your brain will sort of wake you up feeling that way. But as soon as you learn that you can start to ponder things from a different perspective, and your brain will begin to reinforce what you're telling it to focus on, your mood will follow that. The psychology is very clear now. The people who learn to think more positively, again, not false positivity, but to think more realistically, that I have some control and some agency in what I feel and what my life turns out to be if I choose to renew my mind, like the Bible says. So I would say, if you're struggling with mood or affect, like, understand that you're not the victim of that. You don't have to respond to what your brain and your emotions are telling you. You can literally use your mind to control your brain from the top down and decide rather how you want to feel and begin to make that more real.
18: Now, in that context, that sounds a bit like rerouting your neural pathways, which is something science is working with people that struggle with anxiety or depression. Yeah. Describe what that means, rerouting neural pathway. That's what you're saying, but yeah, for the layman, what is that really doing?
17: Really important to understand. It sounds like sort of a self-help kind of gimmicky way of thinking about things. It sounds like a metaphor. It's actually real. It's that your brain works by connecting neurons to other neurons and then groups of neurons to other groups of neurons. Those are called synapses, these little connections. They're physical wires, like these wires on these microphones, that connect different parts of your brain. And the science shows now that when you think about one thing and not another thing, you literally degrade the old pathway that was there and lay down the pipes, the wiring, for a new connection between neurons that wasn't there before. So you literally are structurally rewiring your brain in a real physical way that can be measured. So changing how you think, that's what Philippians 4 is all about, by the way. Like, if you want to be less anxious, be grateful, think about different things, and you'll be guarded by peace. That literally makes structural changes in your brain. And we know now, within seconds to minutes of changing the things you ponder, you're making new pathways to your brain. So it's not metaphor, it's mechanism of how we can create this life that Jesus said He came here to give us.
18: You know, I need to ask this question because someone who struggles with anxiety or any, you know, difficulty in their emotional structure, it can sound so easy, but it hasn't worked for me. It doesn't. I mean, I wake up every day fearful, and I live in that place. So I just want to, how would you speak to a patient, in other words, that struggles with that? And you know, there is help. There are ways. There's clinics that people can certainly go to.
17: That's right.
18: That help them in this regard. But I'm mindful of that person that is suffering and feels like this is too thin.
17: Well, let me just first of all say, I'm here primarily today not as an expert, not as a neurosurgeon, not as somebody pontificating about this, but as a bereaved father who lost a son, as a PTSD victim from the Iraq War. I've been in this place, and the reason I'm doing this research and writing this book is because I resonate with that person that's feeling that. And so it's not a character flaw to feel bad or to have emotions that are pushing you around. But the thing you need to understand is the reason you feel that so strongly every day is because your brain has automated that as a pathway. And the good news is, as soon as you start to pursue a different pathway, your brain will begin to automate that and to try to make that new neural environment and neurochemical environment real and more powerful for you. So this can be managed and can be overcome no matter where you start. If you need professional help, those folks know how to help you get to that new place. God's given you the mechanism. It's already inside you. And I think the prevailing thing we need to know is we're designed for this kind of healing. Mm. We're not designed to stay broken.
18: Dr. Warren, with Mitch. I mean, they will say, they being psychologists, etc., that the most difficult experience in life is a parent losing their son or daughter. You mentioned Mitch. What happened? What were the circumstances around that?
17: We don't really know. Jim, he and his best friend were stabbed to death in the same house on the same night. They never solved the crime. They came up with theories, but never gave us any more information than that. And so not only did we lose a child, but we didn't know what happened, and we never were able to
18: know. How old was he?
17: He was 19.
18: Oh, my goodness.
17: And so you're right. That was remains the most difficult season that we've ever been through. And then wrapped in all that mystery, it made it harder to process.
18: You know, given you've experienced something that heart-wrenching, I mean, how did you and your wife just begin to climb out of that place?
17: So it actually turns out that it was kind of brain science and faith working together that helped us navigate that. We were at the time working in an Auburn University campus, and the building we worked in was doing this brain imaging, 21st century brain imaging, and we had a chance to watch some of that research one day. And we went down to the scanner, and they had a woman in the scanner watching. We were watching her brain be scanned, and functional imaging allows you to see what the brain is doing, not just what it looks like. And they spoke into the woman's ear, and they said, "Mrs. Johnson, think about the worst thing you've ever felt in your whole life." And we thought, well, we know what that is for us. And we watched the screen change as she thought about the worst moment of her life. We watched the neurotransmitters in her brain change, and the fear center of her brain light up. And then shortly after that, we saw her physiology change as her blood pressure went up and her heart rate spiked and all of that. So we watched her thinking turn into brain activity that turned into body activity. And then they said, okay, stop thinking about that, and now think about the best day of your life. And shortly after she changed what she thought about, her frontal lobes came online, her amygdala fear center calmed down, and her blood pressure came down, her heart rate came down. We saw it in real time, thinking, changing brain, changing body. And Lisa, my wife, said that reminded her of Philippians 4, where it says, if you want to be less anxious, be grateful. Like, think about something better, all those different thought transplants you could do. And just as clear as I'm talking to you now, I heard this message from the Lord, like that when I do brain surgery, I'm intentionally making a structural change in somebody's brain to try to help them. And when you change what you think about, you're changing what your brain is structurally for the purpose of helping you. And that's exactly the same kind of thing as I do with surgery. So this idea of self-brain surgery is you can change what your life looks like by changing how you think about things. And I realized in that moment, I can't change having lost my son. So if I want to feel better, I've got to change how I think about losing my son. So can I make it legacy? Can I think of some way to make his loss a gain for us, for not for us personally, but to help other people through it? Can I turn it into some purpose? And so then my life became about, like, how do I use this to help somebody find the footing that I was trying so desperately to find? How can I find scripture that reinforces this idea that my brain can change if I change my thinking? And that's really when it began to heal for me, Jim.
18: I mean, Dr. Warren, that's a beautiful example of how to heal.
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7: Thanks for listening to Focus on the Family. 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
18: Dr. Warren, you describe a fascinating experiment with mice and cherry blossoms.
17: Yeah.
18: My son, who's doing his master's in biochemistry, knew about this research and was really interested in it as well. But describe its outcomes and what caught your attention.
17: Right, this is this theme of epigenetics, that the research of epigenetics came out of this type of work. They looked at mice and they exposed them to a powerful smell. They used cherry blossoms. Apparently mice like cherry blossoms. And when they could see that the mice, their male mice, were reacting to the smell, they would shock them. So they basically taught these mice to be afraid of the smell of cherry blossoms. And then they studied their DNA, and what they found is that they made powerful switches in the expression of their fear molecules, their stress hormones, in the sperm cells of these male mice in response to that threat, and that could be inherited. So basically down to four generations, they figured out that shocking the great-grandparent would produce babies born down to four generations with abnormal stress responses, elevated cortisol levels. So these mice were born afraid of the smell of cherry blossoms, even though they had never experienced adversity in response to that threat. And so that says, again, things that happen in your life can affect your generations. That's been replicated in humans, by the way, in Holocaust survivors. They found that down to four generations, the children or great-grandchildren of Holocaust survivors can be born with abnormally high cortisol and abnormal stress responses. And so that tells us that things that happened before we were ever born affect how we feel inside. The good news is, in mice and in humans, that's been shown that you can reverse those changes in one generation. So if you are born, for example, stressed by things you didn't experience, and you do the work to learn how to manage that in your lifetime, your children will be born with a more normal stress response than you were. So that means you can fix it. That's why God says down to 1,000 generations, we'll get it right. We'll make it better. So there's great hope in learning how to get this right in your lifetime.
18: Yeah.
7: I'm really intrigued, Dr. Warren, by doing the work. And I'm thinking of those of us in the adoptive community or foster care space, children who've gone through deep trauma and difficulties that they can't control. These things happen to them. What does doing the work mean for us as parents or caregivers or family members when we have somebody in our life who's been really traumatized?
17: I think the first thing is to really buy into the truth that your system was designed by your loving Creator to give you an opportunity for your life to feel better than it has felt in the past. So things that weren't your fault, things that you went through, things that you experienced, things you inherited, don't have to be the future for you. And so we've learned from the trauma research, for example, that it's never really been about the trauma that we went through that creates the life that we have. It's the responses that we've adopted to those traumas. And as soon as you learn that, it becomes good news. Like if it was true that the loss of my son would create the future of despair for me, if it was the loss of Mitch, then I wouldn't have much agency or hope that I could change that because he's gone, right? If you went through something as a child, that thing really happened. And if it was that thing that created your future, then you wouldn't have a lot of hope. But it turns out, when you understand that you adopted a set of responses that were maladaptive or were not helpful to you, that you believed some things to be true about yourself, that you accepted some labels, that you believed some lies maybe from your enemy even, that the future had to look like the past. If you believe that, that's actually what's been creating the reality that you have. And as soon as you learn that, your brain will structurally change when you decide to change how you look at the things you've been through, when you decide to change your perspective and look at them in a different way, then you can start creating a brain that will support who you want to be in the future and not who you have been in the past. That's where the hope lies.
18: There, you know, and so many scriptures are jumping into my head that reinforce this very attitude, whether it's fear not, you know, back to that point in the discussion a little while ago.
17: Yeah.
18: The Lord is saying, don't fear. Don't set up your narrow pathways to be fearful.
17: That's right.
18: And read my word so that it gives you hope. And man, is it that basic? That's amazing.
17: It really is that basic. We're designed to heal and get better.
18: Yeah, that is something. Let me, as we're drawing to a close here, let me ask this question on the parenting side. We will joke from time to time. Again, these are things that us parents say to our kids. Hey, we probably messed you up, so we're going to set aside some money for you to get counseling at the right time. I mean, we say that in jest, but it sounds like this may be very true. You know, in other words, we've participated as parents to either help or not help our children overcome these things. Let me give you a specific example, like controlling parents, the helicopter parent. it's tough to build resiliency into your children if you're saving them from every moment, right?
17: That's right.
18: Speak to the importance as a parent of understanding brain science so you can appropriately, spiritually, in tune with God's design, raise up your children in the way they should go.
17: That's right. Yeah, I wrote a whole chapter in the book about pediatric self-brain surgery because it's so important to understand that you're stewarding these little minds who are creating brains that are going to hopefully support them in a good way for the rest of their life. And it's incredibly important to understand, just like you said, the best example is resilience. We all have this idea that if we protect our kids from all kinds of hardship that they'll have a better life, but the research doesn't back that up at all. We're seeing now kids that can't launch, they're taking their parents to job interviews with them, they're not getting driver's licenses when they turn 16 because they don't know that they can survive adversity because we never let them survive adversity when they were little. The Bible says in Romans chapter 5, suffering produces endurance and endurance produces character and character produces hope. Like we're supposed to get to hope through the process of surviving some adversity. And now we know from brain science in the 21st century that the part of your brain that creates resilience and willpower and the ability to shift through hard things gets stronger only

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2: That's why all of a sudden you start reading scripture like Romans 12 about renewing your mind, and you start seeing that the Bible had it right all along. Again, that what you think about turns your brain into what it is. It's never been that your brain determines who you are. It's what you think about determines what your brain becomes.
0: That's neurosurgeon Dr. Lee Warren talking about the brain and how faith and brain science have come together. I'm looking forward to a great conversation today on Focus on the Family with Jim Daly. Thanks for joining us. I'm John Fuller.
3: John, this topic of brain science, it fascinates me. How we think, how our minds work, and impact everything we do in life, all within a Christian context. We don't need to shrink back from the science of it all, because as Dr. Warren's going to explain, boy, science and scripture are coming together, especially in neuro research. And as we touched on last time, this is not some kind of new age discussion about positive thinking. As you'll learn, we really do have some agency and control over how we process things and how, with God's help as the designer, we can overcome dysfunction and trauma and choose a healthier path in life. There's a lot we can take away from this discussion and apply to our lives, to our marriages, and to our parenting.
0: Dr. Lee Warren is a neurosurgeon and best-selling author. His book is called The Life-Changing Art of Self-Brain Surgery. Such an interesting title. Be sure and get the book from us here at Focus on the Family. That helps us continue on in so many ways with this family ministry. Let's go ahead now and listen to the second half of the conversation with Dr. Warren on Focus on the Family with Jim Daly.
3: Dr. Warren, as a neurosurgeon and a believer in Jesus, when you look at the anatomy of the brain and this idea in scripture that we're body, soul, and spirit,
2: yeah,
3: as both a Christian and a scientist, what does that mean to you? What is our mind? What is our soul? What are those things for you?
2: So the Bible uses three terms, mind, heart, and soul, and it conflates the terms. They really all mean the same thing. It's the part of you

0: is not going to die when your body dies. So even though society tells us that our brains are us, that everything, in fact, traditional neuroscience says everything about you is because of brain activity. But 21st century neuroscience is starting to hint at there's a difference between mind and brain, which is what the Bible always said all along. So every Christian that's listening to our voices today already believes that there's a part of them that's going to live forever, that's not buried when your brain is gone, right? And so mind is the part of you that's eternal, that was made in God's image. It's not your body that was made in God's image. It's your mind, your spirit, your soul. And so mind has controlling influence over what brain becomes. Brain is the hardware through which we project our mental life that God has given us into the world and interact with other humans. So mind and brain are not the same thing. What we know now is that we have tremendous control over what our brains do based on what we think about and what we ponder, how we spend our mental energy. That's exactly what Ephesians chapter 4 in the Bible is about. All the trouble the Gentiles have is because of the futility of their thinking, Paul says in Ephesians 4:17. And in 4:23 he says, but not you. You're made new in the attitude of your minds. Your mind is different than your brain.
1: Wow, that is fascinating. Mm-hmm. Dr. Warren, one of the distinctions many writers, authors have talked about, philosophers, is this distinction between the rest of the created world and us being made in the image of God. Yeah. And I think specifically they'll point to things like music, art, the emotions of the soul, love, and greed, and hate, and all those things that we uniquely seem to experience being made in his image. And then, of course, the stain of sin in humanity from the fall of Adam and Eve. How do you process that as a neurosurgeon and this idea between good and evil and the battle that we have and what our makeup is?
0: Well, we have an easy ability to forget that we're always in a spiritual war, right? That there's a spiritual component to what's going on around us. And so you have a mind that's immaterial, it's made in God's image, that is meant to communicate with him and live with him forever. And that's in a body, embodied in a brain that allows that to project into this, to the world. And animals have brains and only humans have minds. So the difference between us and the rest of the created order is that we have this immaterial, eternal part that allows, God gave us this gift of selective attention. We among all the things he created, have the ability to decide to think about one thing and not another, to choose to put our intention and our will and our focus on something and not something else. We don't have animal instincts. We have the ability to choose. And then we're in this spiritual battle where the enemy of our soul wants to make us believe that we're just the brains in our head, that we're obligated to behave certain ways, that we're required to respond in certain ways, that we're required to follow our heart or follow our instinct or behave like everybody else does. And the truth is, if you can understand that there's an enemy that's trying to do the steal and kill and destroy part, and your creator came here to give you the abundant part. Abundance is not about circumstances. It's about the peace of mind that comes from knowing that you always have a choice in what you get to decide to think about, how you feel inside, and how you interact with other people and with your creator. That's why awe and wonder and music and art and all those things are different for us than they are for the rest of the created order, because God allows us to ponder things and decide to choose to think about things, and that changes what our bodies and our lives become.
1: I know you're a neurosurgeon, a psychologist or psychiatrist. What they're dealing with high levels of anxiety and depression in the culture right now, how does a person that wakes up already predisposed to kind of thinking fearfully of everything around them, structurally, how do they begin to rethink that when that's your pattern?
0: So the first thing is to realize that the research shows that a large percentage of the automatic things that we think and feel, so these thoughts that pop into our heads or these moods kind of come upon us, a large percentage of those are not based on anything that's real. They're just based on your brain trying to make sense out of the environment or out of your past experience. And so if you're used to feeling a certain way all the time, your brain will sort of wake you up feeling that way. But as soon as you learn that you can start to ponder things from a different perspective, and your brain will begin to reinforce what you're telling it to focus on, your mood will follow that. The psychology is very clear now. The people who learn to think more positively, again, not false positivity, but to think more realistically that I have some control and some agency in what I feel and what my life turns out to be if I choose to renew my mind, like the Bible says. So I would say, if you're struggling with mood or affect, like, understand that you're not the victim of that. You don't have to respond to what your brain and your emotions are telling you. You can literally use your mind to control your brain from the top down and decide rather how you want to feel and begin to make that more real.
1: The Apostle Paul choosing to sing in jail.
0: Yeah.
1: That's an interesting thing, because you would think a Roman jail at that time was probably pretty bleak.
0: Yeah.
1: Dirty, you know, horrifically dirty. And yet, like Paul says, you know, in all your circumstances, you know, rejoice. Yeah. And you think of that in modern times, like, really, Paul? And we get upset if we don't have air conditioning.
0: That's right.
1: But in his context, he was trying to say something to us that really is in line with what you're saying about being content in all your circumstances, not letting your circumstances overcome your emotional well-being.
0: That's right.
1: Speak to that context of what you're saying and what Paul's trying to communicate to us.
0: It turns out he was hinting at something that we know now from neuroscience, that when you can choose joy, when you can decide, again, selective attention, decide to think about one thing or affirm a different perspective than you feel obligated by your circumstances to feel, it's not hopeless positivity. It's not crazy. It's this decision to operate your mind and your brain in a way that's separate from your circumstances. And what we know from neuroscience now is, for if you look at anxiety, for example, the neurological switch in your brain that allows anxiety to happen and this fight or flight reflex to happen starts in your hippocampus. And the hippocampus is a one-way switch, either between anxiety and fear or between gratitude and joy. Like, you can't be anxious and grateful at the same time. That's why Paul went in Philippians 4 and said, don't be anxious for anything, but in everything with gratitude and thanksgiving, present your requests, and the peace of God will guard your heart. We know now that that happens in your hippocampus, and it's either or. You can't be anxious and be grateful at the same time. So the secret out of anxiety is to make yourself think of something for which you're grateful, to choose joy, to rejoice instead. That's what Paul was saying in the Roman prison. Like, in all your circumstances, rejoice, because that's going to guard your heart and your mind. You don't have to suffer. There's an old saying about the difference between suffering and adversity. Like, adversity is mandatory. Suffering is a choice. Huh. You don't have to suffer. You can choose a different train of thought.
1: You use the example of receiving a letter from the IRS that gives a Pavlovian kind of response. I would say it's been a while since I've had that letter, and I hope nobody's planning that letter for me. But speak to that moment when you get that letter that says, we need to audit you.
0: Yeah, so the point of this story is just that we've been taught, especially in this generation right now in the culture, we're supposed to honor our feelings and believe our heart and follow our truth and all these things that we're being taught. And I make the point that research actually suggests that a lot of the things that we feel don't reflect anything that's really happening. And the chemicals that create how you feel inside, anxiety, fear, anticipation, whatever, there's a small set of neurotransmitters that create all of those things that we can feel. And so I use the example of the letter to say that not everything you feel is a fact. It's a chemical event in your brain. So if you imagine going to the mailbox and you open it up and pull that letter out that says IRS on it, all of us have some sort of a physiological response to that.
1: If you're human.
0: If you're human. You see that letter and a few things happen to your body. The hair on the back of your neck stands up, and your heart rate quickens, and your breath gets faster, and you feel something physiologically. Now, I would ask you, is that fear because you're afraid that the letter contains notification that you're getting an audit, or you have a big fine to pay, or you did something wrong, and they're going to put you in jail or something, right? Is it fear that you're feeling? Or have you been anticipating the refund that you need to make a house payment and you're excited? But just think for a second about fear and excitement. What do you feel in your body? Your hair stands up, your heart rate quickens, your breath quickens, your mouth gets dry, all that stuff. So that it's never been really the thing that has created what you're feeling. It's the story that you're telling yourself about what the feeling means. Right? The same set of chemicals are doing the same thing to your body. Now, in the book, I said this, go look at the envelope again, and now you realize it was addressed to your neighbor. It wasn't even your letter, right? So it was never true that there was danger or excitement available to you, because it wasn't for you. And so until you open the letter and find out what's in it, the physiological response that you're having isn't true. It's about the story that you're telling in your head. And so if we can all learn that feelings aren't facts, then we can stop reacting to them automatically as if they are facts, and we can start gathering, being curious about them, gathering some data before we decide how to respond. How much better would our lives be if we just lived in that curiosity rather than believing everything we feel?
1: Well, again, know the truth, and the truth
0: will set you free.
1: Will set you free. I mean, it is so. It's almost plainly in sight, but we haven't seen it this clearly, right?
0: That's right.
1: Like, science is revealing God's truth.
0: That's right.
1: Which is so exciting, actually, in this moment where science and those that don't believe in God are trying to trumpet that somehow science is the God.
0: That's right.
1: And it's woefully inadequate, isn't it?
0: That's right. As you said earlier, you were alluding to Newton and Copernicus and Galileo and Kepler and all those early scientists. They created Western science and the scientific method for the purpose of helping people to learn a method of investigating what God has done and give him glory and be in awe of it. We know now how good awe is for our brain. We're supposed to be wondering and amazed at the things God did, right?
1: Wow.
0: And they actually put on the door of the lab at Cambridge University, where they later discovered DNA, Maxwell, when he was working out magnetism, inscribed on the archway of that door the verse Psalm 111 that says, "Great are the works of the Lord, they are to be delightful to those who ponder them." Mm. So, like, science was created to expose faith and manifest faith.
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2: Thanks for listening to Focus on the Family. Let's resume now with the balance of today's programming.
1: When you look at neuroplasticity, which is another element that you're talking about and the need for that, when we're young, our brains are soft and spongy, I guess. You can give me the medical definition. As we get older, it tends to become harder, literally. Our brains lose a bit of that plasticity. What does plasticity provide us as human beings made in the image of God?
0: Well, so actually, there's newer research that suggests it's not actually that cut and dry. So we don't actually ever get too old for this to work in our favor. The reason it feels that way is because, so neuroplasticity is this process we've been describing of how brains disconnect old pathways and make new ones. That's the whole punchline, is that the brain is not stuck, it's not rigid, it's not hard, it's plastic, it's moldable, it's malleable, and that process by which it changes is called neuroplasticity. It's easier when you're a child because you don't have these decades of wires that have been put down and reinforced. The process works by reinforcing things over and over to automate them so you don't have to think about them as much. That frees up mental resources so your brain can do automated things and your mind can do things you want to think about actively. As we get older, we have to make decisions to change that wiring, and it's more difficult to overcome those years of automation. So as we get older, we have to sort of do it more diligently. When you're a child, it's just happening at a pace that's phenomenal. When you get older, that old automated pathway seems more insurmountable, but it's not. We can learn to overcome it.
1: We even talk in those idioms, I guess, or sayings, like children are like sponges.
0: Right.
1: They're soaking up information and data and details. It just seems like that, again, is how God created a young child, right? Just to absorb all this information.
0: Yeah.
1: Other things that we might say are like, you know, that person doesn't fall far from the tree.
2: You know,
1: behaviorally, like, well, his dad was an alcoholic or had some family issue. And then, you know, one of the kids, two of the kids end up in that same spot. Speak to that linkage between, you know, that saying where people say, you know, well, you know, the Daly family.
2: Mm-hmm.
1: You know what I'm saying?
0: Right, absolutely. It goes back to that epigenetic thing we talked about earlier, that we know now that the way you think about things is what drives these structural changes in your brain. The genetic set point of where you start comes from these epigenetic switches that happen even up to four generations before we're born. The problem is, as we're growing up, we don't know yet that we have this type of control over what our brains become. And we have been taught by our society that our brains are fixed and formed by our genetics and our upbringing. So you grow up in this environment, and before you ever think about it, you've automated those pathways for many years. And society tells you, well, you're going to be like your family is because you inherited their genetics and you grew up in their worldview. And so by the time we're old enough to hear somebody say this on the radio, that you have some choice and some agency in this, a lot of those pathways have been automated for decades. And so again, as you're growing up, you don't know that you're absorbing worldview, and it's more about the environment in which you're raised than it is the fixed nature of the brain, because the brain's not actually ever been fixed. And so when you hear that, when somebody listening to our voices today hears, wait, I can change these things, I don't have to be like my dad, I don't have to be an alcoholic or an abuser just because he was, that's a setting free moment. That's a moment of declaration of saying, I can change the future for myself and my family as soon as I learn to think about my life in a different way.
1: But it takes making choices. It
0: takes choices.
1: Dr. Warren, we develop these patterns that you're talking about. Many counselors, they'll talk about, you know, family of origin issues. If you lived under great stress or lived with dysfunctional parents that had addictions or something like that, there is a way that we, as children, begin to overcome those environments with resiliency, sometimes unhealthy ways of avoidance and things like that. But in marriage, as we grow up and we enter into marriage, we bring some of those features of how to interact with our spouse into the marriage. And it might sound something like this, you know, every time she says that to me, it triggers this in me. Following that is really critical, rather than just moving on to the next disagreement or fight you might get into with your spouse. But in this context of neuroscience, how do we understand how that applies to our marriages to have a healthy, wonderful oneness that God really did create us for as a married husband and wife?
0: Yeah, that's really a really good thing to think about, because all of us sort of think that other people's behavior has an inherent ability to make us behave certain ways. But the truth is, you use the word trigger, it requires somebody to pull the trigger. Like an external event can't make me pull a trigger. So if you understand that the way you feel inside is built on your whole life and all the things that happened before you got into that marriage, and that the way your spouse behaves is built on their whole life, and you start looking at, I get to determine my response, and I don't need to let an automated feeling that I have built a story around determine what becomes true in my world or in my marriage or in my home. So once you understand that you actually have agency, that nobody else can actually make you feel or behave in a certain way, they can trigger a physiological response based on your past, but they can't actually pull the trigger on what you do or what you become. And so then that begins to put us in this driver's seat over, I have a mind that God has created and allows me to renew day by day with the Holy Spirit that's in charge of my brain. Once you understand that your mind actually turns your brain into what it is, and that's what your body becomes, then you start saying, wait, I can think ahead of situations where I know I tend to have a stressful moment with my spouse, and I can decide in advance what type of response I'm going to choose instead of letting that triggering feeling make me believe I'm obligated to behave in a certain way. And then what'll happen is, again, through these mirror neurons and all these other ways that we affect other people, your spouse will begin to change in response to how you're behaving differently now too. And so the path forward is to reject the pattern of the past and to decide we have control and agency over what the future can become. So that little bit of gap between stimulus and response allows you to have that power.
1: You know, what's so interesting to me, the elements, what I mean by that, the emotions that God gives us uniquely, this idea of humility, the ability to go to your spouse or to go to your child and say, I'm sorry. And the power of that to change their heart and their mind in that way. Isn't it interesting that God gives us that medical kit, if I could call it that, to be able to pull out something like humility to express to another person, which then it kind of evokes from them an acceptance, hopefully, and a forgiveness. And these things are all intertwined.
0: That's right.
1: Helping us.
0: That's right.
1: Oh, it's beautiful.
0: It is. It's a beautiful design, and we can engage with God's help, the design that he gave us. We don't have to do all that work on our own. But if you start to understand that you actually have a choice over how tomorrow looks, and it doesn't have to look like yesterday did, it starts to empower you with this feeling that God has given me a toolkit. If I can just learn how to operate it according to his design, my life can look very different than it has in the past.
1: You know, certainly those situations where you do have trauma, like a foster child or a bio child who is struggling. It can be either one. Mm-hmm. Then you move into just day in and day out parenting and either the good or the ill we're causing our children. And then hearing you, Dr. Warren, about that mice study that we are impacting our children in the human studies that you talked about, we're impacting our children, our grandchildren potentially, down the line, dependent upon our unbiblical responses, being fearful or anxious, or and how that can go to the next generations. In that context, what are a few practical steps that we can take to help the outcome of our future generations, those that come behind us?
0: I think it's incredibly important to set your intention of how you want to operate your mind-brain interface and how you want to operate your interactions with others early in the morning. This is why I love the morning quiet time so much. You have an opportunity to think ahead of times and events where you tend to be under stress. And when we're under stress is when we tend to make mistakes and the things that we say to our children or, God forbid, things we do to our children. So if you think ahead, when we're late for school, I tend to yell, I tend to do this, I tend to say that. And then you think about the fact that you're not just dealing with your child in that moment, but that you're changing their potentially genetic structure that could affect their families in the future. Then you can say, wait, if every time we're in this situation, I say the same set of things that hurts my kid's heart, instead, I'm going to prepare a different response and rehearse that. You'll begin to lay down wires, like we talked about earlier. You'll begin to change how your brain is anticipating that moment, which means that you're more likely to engage with the new behavior than the old. And you can literally start to change the dynamic of how you're interacting with your kids because you set your intention earlier in the day. So be aware that we tend to repeat actions and behaviors and words when we're under stress. And we do that because we weren't thinking ahead and preparing a different response. So I would say for parents, like, set some intentional time, get up a few minutes earlier, make some decisions, pray through the moments where you know you tend to step off the track and hurt your kids' feelings or get into a fight with your spouse or something, and set a different intention and then mentally rehearse it. Interestingly, your brain doesn't know the difference between something that's really happening and something that you're just ruminating or anticipating. So that means you can get, this is why athletes are able to visualize their performance and get better at it when they actually perform. So do that as a parent. Too. Visualize those interactions. See them getting better instead of worse. Believe that God's given you the neural hardware to make that change and make that change real. And then see your great-grandchildren having better lives because you made that choice. And you'll begin to change the dynamic of your family.
1: Man, I so enjoyed that visit with Dr. Lee Warren, and I'm sure there are so many different takeaways that can be of help to you from this discussion. A good place to start is by asking us for a copy of his book, The Life-Changing Art of Self-Brain Surgery. And for a gift of any amount to Focus on the Family, we'll be happy to send that to you as our way of saying thank you for being part of the ministry. And let me say how grateful we really are for your support. We're coming up on 50 years of ministry. And it's amazing to see the work that God has done in people's lives over the years because of your generosity. Maybe your parents raised you on Focus on the Family. I hear that so often. And of course, leaned into the help that we offer. Or maybe you're listening for the first time. 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
11: Imagine the disappointment of selling a vase at a garage sale for $3, only to learn that it was worth over $2 million. 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
19: Shalom, shalom, shamashim, kodashim, shel elyon to the saints and servants of the Most High God. I'm glad to be with you again talking about the Word of God, which is so important that we have to take and hide in our heart, to meditate upon, to keep, to memorize, all these things. It's the most important thing. And I can't overemphasize that. The most important thing you could do in your life is the Word of God. The Word of God changes things. The Word of God changes your life. The Word of God gives you direction. The Word of God tells you how to live. All these things are so important. But of course, pride rises up in mankind and they want to do it the way they want to do it. And then there's usually a bad consequence as a result of that that takes place. I like to plug in, if you like the messages and the teachings I've been giving and want to keep us going, then certainly go to the website, myamc.org. Again, that's myamc.org. You know, the AMC stands for Arrowhead Messianic Congregation. If you want to make a donation, help keep this radio program going, and also the fact that we live stream all over the world, and we have many recordings of teachings on our website. So I would surely encourage you to go there and learn the things that we've been talking about. Because all of my elders and pastors and associate rabbis are deep into the Word of God and very good into the Word of God. And we don't, you know, we're not the type of people that give one scripture and then speak 30 minutes on one scripture. We want to pour into people several scriptures so that they can learn, you know, and we all have the same goal in mind. You know, our job is to prepare people to meet the Messiah, you know, and that's our goal. You know, we want everybody that listens to us, and particularly everybody as part of our congregation, to be ready to meet the Messiah when he comes. And this is very, very important to us, because we don't want to be standing there wondering where somebody was. You know, when the wheat first fruits rapture comes, when the sign of the Son of Man appears, and the believers are taken off from the earth in the first resurrection, and we look around and say, well, where's so and so? We don't want any of our people to be left behind. So we teach the deepness of the Word of God as well as the simplicity of the Word of God, and we pour out lots of scripture upon people to understand. So if you would like to give a donation to this ministry, again, go to myamc.org and follow the prompts, and you can give donation to this ministry. Well, last week we were talking about the parables of the sheep and goats. We just got started into it when we ran out of time, so I'm going to continue with that right now. We had just talked a little bit about how the Lord will put the sheep on the right hand and the goats on the left hand. And then to the sheep he said, come and inherit my kingdom. And we talked a little bit about kingdom. What kingdom? You know, there's one kingdom, but it's manifested in two ways. One is that there's the kingdom of heaven, and then there's the kingdom on earth. And the kingdom on earth, there'll be people still living in the flesh, because Yeshua will be reigning on the earth out of the old Jerusalem or the earthly Zion, and then but then in heavenly Zion or the new Jerusalem will be a different place that the saints and the glory of the Lord will shine, and that city will shine brightly, and the light from that city will actually shine down upon the old Jerusalem, because you read in Zechariah 14 that the light over the old Jerusalem is always going to be there. And where do they get the light? They get the light from the new Jerusalem that hovers above the old Jerusalem when that takes place. So it's important to understand there are, you know, there's a kingdom in the heaven, and there'll be a kingdom on the earth. And to the sheep, he says, inherit my kingdom. And this is in verse 34 of Matthew 25 on the sheep and goats judgment, part of the separation judgments. And he went on to say, because you were hungry and you fed me, I was thirsty, you gave me a drink. I was a stranger and you took me in. I was naked and you clothed me. I was sick and you visited me. I was in prison and you came unto me. All these scriptures that we talked about last week. Now, I want to back up a little bit here and talk about the kingdom of heaven again momentarily, of the rapture of those that will be in the heavenly realm of New Jerusalem. You know, these scriptures, you probably ought to write them down if you got a pen and paper with you and look at them again yourself. These are important to understand that just because you say, I believe, does not mean you're going to be raptured. You know, in Isaiah 26, 19 through 20, it says, come, my people, into my chambers, that would be chambers, until my indignation passes on the earth. It's talking about God's judgment on the tribulation coming down under the earth. And it talks in Isaiah saying, come, my people, enter into the bridal chambers of the Messiah himself. Psalms 27, verse 5 also says, you know, that, you know, hopefully that you will be hid during the time of God's anger that's coming upon the earth. That's Psalms 27, verse 5. That's important to understand. It's not an automatic. Revelation 3:10, the Church of Philadelphia, was the only church out of the seven that God promised they would miss the hour of temptation coming upon the earth. Again, that one church out of seven. Zephaniah 2:3 talks about it too, that you may be hid. You know, Isaiah 57:1 talks about that the righteous shall escape from the wrath that is to come on the earth. Luke 21, verse 36, you know, it says, pray and watch that you may be accounted worthy to escape these things coming upon the earth. So all these different scriptures, there's actually more than this too, but that's a lot of them. 1, 2, 3, 4, 5. I gave you 6 scriptures that talk about that you may be hid. It's not guaranteed to be hid, that you may be hid, that you are counted worthy to escape these things coming upon the earth. Now, the rapture is I've done a lot of teachings on the rapture and spoke about it many times. There are lots of rapture scriptures, even in the First Covenant, the Old Testament. There's a lot of scriptures, rapture scriptures in there. And I just gave you some of them right there. So it's important to understand the rapture is real, but it's not a guarantee for everybody that calls upon the name of the Lord. So if you call upon the name of the Lord and you're not walking the way you're supposed to, well, then when the tribulation hits, well, then maybe you might learn your lesson then and start living the life even during the tribulation period the way you should be. And then maybe then you'll be included in the sheep on the right hand of the Lord during this time. So, verse 37, Matthew 25, then it said, then shall the righteous answer him, saying, when saw we you hungry and fed you, or thirsty and gave you drink? When did we see you a stranger and took you in, or naked or clothed you? When did we see you sick or in prison and came unto you? And verse 40, this is very important scripture right here. And the king, and we're talking about, you know, the Messiah himself. And the king shall answer and say unto them, verily I say unto you, inasmuch as you have done it unto the least of these my brethren, you have done it unto me. All right, so let me read that one again. And the king shall answer and say unto them, verily I say unto you, inasmuch as you have done it unto one of these, the least of my brethren, you have done it unto me. All right, what does that mean? So in other words, the sheep are going, Lord, we did not see in this kind of turmoil and these kind of problems. When did that happen? And the Lord looks at them basically and says, when you done it to these least of my brethren. All right, so we can back up a little bit here or go a little forward and say, who is the brethren? Who is the brethren of the Lord? You know, and we do know that in Hebrews 2:11, it said he was not ashamed to call those who believe in him his brethren. So those who believe in the Lord is his brethren. Who else is his brethren? Well, that would be the Jews. The Jews are his brethren because that's where he came out of. Jesus was a Jew. Now, that might shock some of you, but Jesus was a Jew. And so other Jews were his brethren. So basically what this is telling the sheep right here, because you took care of those who believed in me, and you took care of those that were my blood brothers, the Jews, you did it unto me. Now, why is this critical right here? Because you got to understand, Israel in the last days and the tribulation is the main focus of the enemy of Satan coming against Israel. It's like in Revelation, even chapter 12, about the woman with the 12 stars. The woman with the 12 stars is Israel. It's not about Mary. It's not about that. It's a woman with 12 stars is based off the dream that Joseph had of his mom and dad and his brothers. And so the woman with 12 stars is about Israel. And then the woman gives birth unto a son, and then the son is caught immediately up into heaven. So what is that talking about? You know, well, think about this logically for a moment. If a singular noun, the woman, represents a plurality of Israel, then the child born of that woman, a singular word child, male child, also represents a plurality. It's about a major rapture that will take place. And then the woman flees into the wilderness. Mary never fled into the wilderness. And then the beast chases after the woman into the wilderness. And then God sends forth a flood and drowns that remnant of the beast's army that is chasing the woman. And so the woman flees into the wilderness. And I believe through many other scriptures, they are fleeing to the real Mount Sinai that is in Saudi Arabia. And God protects that remnant that fled through the split Mount of Olives in Zechariah 14 and then flees down to the Arnon River and then eventually Petra and then from Petra to the real Mount Sinai in Saudi Arabia. And there that woman will dwell for 3.5 years and be protected by God during that time. So the woman Revelation 12 is not about Mary, you know, and you stop and think about it. Revelation opens up with a glorified Messiah and description of the Messiah and ends with his return to the earth. Why all of a sudden in the middle of it, we talk about his birth? That's nonsense. And so it does represent Israel and, and that remnant that is going to be caught up, the child that be born of it, is a remnant also of Israel that will be raptured. Remember Israel, the Bible always talking about Israel being in labor all the time, in labor, and cannot bring forth. Well, this is when they bring forth. There are certain ones that will be raptured along with the nations of first fruits that are going to be raptured at that time. And so they're going to be raptured. But this judgment of those that remained on the earth that call upon the Lord and believed in the Lord, but yet, you know, for some reason they did not get raptured. But it has to do with how you treated other believers and how you treated the Jews. Now understand, the nations of the world are going to come against Israel in the last days. And, you know, and Zechariah 13 talks about how two-thirds of Israelites in that land are going to die by the massive invasion that's going to come. And it's important that we support Israel. It's important that we help the Jewish people. Remember, like I said, Jesus was a Jew, and so all Jews are his brethren. What are we going to do about that? And then verse 41 says, "Then he shall say also unto them on the left," this is the goats, "Depart from me, you cursed, into everlasting fire, prepared for the devil and his angels." This would be the lake of fire, because that's where Satan will eventually end up. You know, the first inhabitant of the lake of fire is the beast of Revelation. The second inhabitant is the false prophet. And then all those that are not found written in the book of life will be thrown in the lake of fire. So here, these people, the goats, are right away, it said, depart into the everlasting fire, which is lake of fire. So they will go immediately into the lake of fire, prepared for a devil and angels. The lake of fire was always prepared for the angels, the bad angels. Verse 42, "For I was hungry, and you gave me no meat. I was thirsty, and you gave me no drink. I was a stranger, and you took me not in. Naked, and you clothed me not. Sick, and in prison, and you visited me not." Then they shall say also, saying, "Lord, when did we see you hungry or thirsty or a stranger or naked or sick or in prison and did not minister unto you?" You know, Proverbs 24:11-12 says, "Deliver them that are drawn unto death. But if you say, I knew it not, God will render unto every man according to his work." So when you know there is a need that needs to be met, you need to do it. You need to do it, because God's not going to take the excuse, "Oh, I had no idea. I had no idea." And so this is like these goats saying, "Lord, we never saw you in that kind of situation. You know, when did that ever happen?" But in verse 45, he says, "He shall answer them and say, Verily I say unto you, inasmuch as you did it not to one of these, least of these," he's talking about the least of his brethren, "you did not do it to me." So when you are not helping other believers and you are not helping, you know, the brethren of Yeshua, the Jews, there can be a consequence. In verse 46, "And these shall go away into everlasting punishment, but the righteous into life eternal." Wow. So the sheep and goats judgment, the separation judgment, this is very big, taking place. Everlasting punishment. What does it mean by everlasting punishment? Well, I believe everlasting punishment does not mean everlasting torture. I believe everlasting punishment means you will cease to exist, annihilation. You know, this is why the scriptures say that, you know, even the memory of the wicked will perish. Even the memory of the wicked will perish. And so They're not going to be everlasting torment, but you will cease to exist. And so this is what the lake of fire is all about. You know, so meanwhile, in Sheol or hell, yeah, there's punishment there. And there are punishing angels that will be in Sheol and hell and punishing the wicked that's down there. But when you get thrown into the lake of fire, that is a final judgment. You don't exist anymore. Even your memory doesn't exist anymore. Well, why would God wipe out the memory? Because in the New Jerusalem, there's no tears. And in New Jerusalem, you know, how can you not have tears if you know you have loved ones rolling around forever and ever and ever in the lake of fire? God eliminates even their very memory, the wicked. It's like they never existed. And then when somebody continues to exist forever, there's always a little bit of hope that they're going to get out of this place. Well, there is no hope. If you're thrown in the lake of fire, it's all over for you. It's done. And 2 Thessalonians kind of sums it up a little bit. 2 Thessalonians 1:9 says, it's everlasting destruction. So it is destruction that will take place. Josephus, a Jewish historian, talks a little bit about it. He says, too, that in that final resurrection, which would be the great white throne resurrection, in the final resurrection, the people, the wicked, will be resurrected in the same bodies they had when they died, but the righteous into new bodies, fresher than a child's face, as Job says, new bodies. But the wicked will only be resurrected in the bad bodies they had at that great white throne judgment. And then why is that? Because God's not even going to give them a small period of time in a new resurrected body. They will appear in their bad bodies they had before they died, and then they'll be thrown into the lake of fire if their name is not found written in the book of life. So these are some very interesting concepts taking place all the time. It says in Psalm 79:10, let him be known among the heathen in our sight by the revenging of the blood of your servants, which is shed. So those that hurt the servants of God, there's going to be avenging over it. Psalms 58:10, the righteous shall rejoice when he sees the vengeance, and he shall wash his feet in the blood of the wicked. That's pretty bad, isn't it? That the righteous will actually wash his feet in the blood of the wicked. Acts 17:31, because he has appointed a day in which he will judge the world in righteousness, that by man whom he has ordained. By the man whom he has ordained, that's Yeshua, because he has appointed a day which the world will be judged. Psalms 1, verses 4 through 6, the ungodly are not so, but are like chaff which the wind drives away. Therefore the ungodly shall not stand in judgment, nor the sinners in the congregation of the righteous. For the Lord knows the way of the righteous, but the way of the ungodly shall perish. That word perish means utter destruction. James 2:15-17, if a brother or sister be naked or destitute of daily food, and one of you say unto them, depart in peace, be you warmed and filled, notwithstanding you shall give them not these things which are needful to the body, what does it profit? So even so, faith, if it is not works, is dead, being alone. So, you know, we got to show our faith by our works. This is very important that we do show our faith by our works. So it's important that we reach out to our brothers. It's also important that we reach out to the Jewish people, especially when the times that are coming that are going to be very, very difficult upon the Jewish people. So understand that. You know, a lot of Gentiles were called righteous Gentiles because they helped the Jews during the Holocaust, during World War II. And they're going to receive their reward for that too, a wonderful reward for helping the Jews out, even in a threat of their own lives taking place. So these things are coming, folks. And so understand what we got to do. And so be blessed. May the Lord shine his face upon you and keep you always. God bless everybody. Bye.

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12: Hello again, and welcome back to Spotlight on Arizona. This is so great today because we have a tremendous guest, and it's the president of Grand Canyon University, Brian Mueller. Brian, say hello to the audience. How are you, sir?
13: I'm doing fantastic, and welcome, everybody. Really appreciate you taking some time to listen to some things about GCU. So I'm honored to be here.
12: Well, it's a tremendous honor for us too, sir. We appreciate what you're doing. I know that the university has had tremendous growth, and I was hoping that you could just tell the audience, give a little of your background and how you became interested in education, and then how you went about breaking into the field and then developing GCU.
13: Well, it's an interesting

0: interesting story. I tell our students all the time, whatever you think you're going to be doing when you're 71 years old, like I am, when you're 22, it's probably not even going to be close. Life is an adventure. And I say, you know, if you want to give God a good laugh, tell him what your plans are, because he has his own.
1: Boy, that's for sure.
0: I've always been interested in education. I knew in high school I wanted to be a high school teacher. I had some great teachers in high school. I had some great coaches in high school. I liked school. And so when I graduated, I went to Concordia College in Nebraska because they have a great teacher education program there. I could play baseball and basketball at a smaller college and just loved it there. Had a double major in theology and history, and those are the two main areas I wanted to teach. When I graduated, I got a job first in Michigan at a Catholic school, believe it or not. And I taught psychology, sociology, world history, and theology for preparation, 6 classes a day, 30 students. And then I coached at the boys' school, which was just down the street. And I still have friends at those two institutions. Really learned a lot there. And then I went to my baseball coach in high school, got the principal's job at Denver Lutheran High School. He called and asked if I'd want to come out, and I jumped at that chance because I had student taught at that school. Mm-hmm. And so I was there for 5 years teaching the same subjects and became the head basketball coach and had a great high school basketball program. In fact, a lot of those kids that were at that school when I was there, they're sending their kids now to Grand Canyon. And so I get to see them as a, not a 16-year-old anymore, but a married parent who's sending their kids off to college. And so one of the great things about being in education is those intergenerational relationships and those long-term relationships that you're able to build.
1: I would think that would have to be tremendously satisfying.
0: Tremendously satisfying. It just keeps going on. So very fortunate for that.
1: Now, caught my attention was the amount of teaching and courses and coaching. Were you married at this point, or were you still a single guy and doing all this?
0: No, actually, when we graduated from college, the ceremony was at 10 o'clock in the morning, and then we got married at 2 in the afternoon. my wife is from Phoenix. She grew up here, and I'm from Wisconsin. And so my family came from Wisconsin. Her family came from Arizona, and graduated at 10 and got married at 2. And she was a teacher for over 20 years as I was teaching. And so, yeah, it was, we didn't have kids for a number of years, but we were both very busy. Most people don't understand how rigorous teaching really is, especially at a private school where you're going to teach 6 or so classes, maybe 3 or 4 preparations, and then a practice or two after school. But I wouldn't trade it for anything. I enjoyed that as much as almost anything I've ever done.
1: Well, I would imagine your experience with the Catholics also probably taught some discipline.
0: It was a great school. Yeah. 500 girls, 250 lived on campus. And then I had a great relationship with a boys coach. He had been coach of the year in the state of Michigan before I got there. And him and I have been friends all these years. He came out to see me a couple years ago. And he was at that school for 47 years, teaching English and Latin and coaching basketball. He's in the Basketball Hall of Fame in Michigan. And so another great relationship. But after Denver, I went to Concordia, back to Concordia, where I went to school and I became the head basketball coach there and taught in the education department, and then moved to Arizona after 4 years and was in a PhD program. And I had 3 kids. I had a 4th one on the way, and I was teaching for $5,000 a semester as philosophy. And I came home one day and my wife said, I have a surprise for you. And she said, we're going to have our 4th child. And it was at that point that I realized my plan wasn't working. And so I got a job at University of Phoenix. I never intended to stay there, but it was in the 80s and they were just getting started. And mm-hmm. I really started liking what was going on there. And I ended up staying there 22 years and becoming the CEO of University of Phoenix Online and the president of Apollo Group. So I was running a $16.2 billion market cap company with 400,000 students studying online. And the irony is it's being run by a history teacher and a basketball coach. But I learned 2 things there. 1, how to use the public markets to get access to capital. And 2, how to use the technology to reach the world. And so when Grand Canyon called in 2008 and said, would you like to come over here? University was not in very good shape, less than 1,000 students on campus and debt and in a bad part of town. A lot of challenges, but I thought maybe that's been the plan all along, that God wanted to us, and I mean me and about 100 other people that came with me from Phoenix over here. We learned some things we could have never learned in a PhD program, and Grand Canyon was sitting only 20 minutes away from our only our other location, and it was like, maybe that's been the plan. God wants to do something special here with
1: Well,
0: a Christian university in Phoenix, Arizona.
1: yeah. Well, I do think, when we circle back to what you said right at the beginning, if you think you know God's plan right when you're getting out of college and what it might be when you're 71, what a road traveled. I want to remind the audience we're talking with Brian Mueller, who is the president of Grand Canyon University. And this university is really well known throughout the country now. Brian, tell us how once you moved from the University of Phoenix over to kind of resurrect GCU, how did it all come about and how did you know what direction to take it?
0: Well, when they called, we started to think about, maybe this has been part of the plan. And we started to think maybe we can create a Christian university that would be as affordable as a state university, that would be affordable to all socioeconomic classes of Americans. And maybe we could do something really special to rejuvenate the Christian education movement, the higher education Christian movement. And so we came in 2008 and we went to the public markets to get access to capital. That was successful. And we believed that we could teach students across the lifespan, with 18-year-old students leaving high school and coming to college and being on our campus. But we also have a very large online campus. And now we're building 80 other smaller campuses throughout the country, which are hybrid campuses for working adult students. And we've got 44 of those stood up. Our goal's 80. So we've got, I won't go into all the detail, but we've got five platforms now that we're teaching students across. And we're teaching over 125,000 students now. And if it keeps going like this, it'll be close to 200,000 students soon. And we're teaching across 10 colleges and over 300 programs. And the Christian worldview perspective has been inserted into each one of those programs and almost all courses. And so the biblical narrative of creation, fall, redemption, and restoration as the foundation for how students learn about the world, whether they're 19 years old on a college campus or 45-year-old looking to re-career into another career field and doing it online, it's all being done from the Christian worldview perspective. And so, what's happened is that we've become the largest private university in the country and probably have a deeper reach into the culture than any other university in the country. And so it's interesting because 200 years ago, when universities started in this country, they all taught from a biblical perspective. Over the course of time, most universities have become very, very secular, in fact, anti-Christian in many cases. The ability for us to create something that was affordable to all socioeconomic classes of Americans has created tremendous growth. And it kind of tells you where America is at and what they desire. And it's not what in many cases Hollywood or the media would have you believe.
1: That's interesting to me because we do hear a lot of anti-Christian rhetoric from Hollywood and from the media. Yet you swim against that stream, and many would suggest that you have the premier private Christian college in America today.
0: Well, God's blessed us in ways that we couldn't even imagine. I would tell you, I thought we had a good idea when we came here. I could have never predicted it was going to turn out like this. And part of that whole thing is where we're located. I believe God wanted us here at 33rd Avenue and Camelback, which is a very, very challenging area. God's brought the world to us here. We have over 45 languages that get spoken within 5 square miles of this place. There's a lot of crime, there's a lot of poverty, but we put together a 5-point plan 10 years ago to really build back this community and make it a middle class community. And I won't go through all the detail, but the first part of it's jobs. We've created 16,000 jobs in the last 12, 13 years. We hire people in the neighborhood, which gives them a salary and benefits, but it could also allow them to send their kids to college for free here. We have the crime suppression program with the City of Phoenix Police we're pouring millions of dollars into, and we're making huge progress. And we've got now 100 companies and schools that have joined this and this consortium to make this a safe neighborhood. Thirdly, we have the largest Habitat for Humanity program in the world going here. We've rebuilt over 500 homes. We have a big tutoring program for school to help kids in the neighborhood, and that's led to a scholarship program. We've awarded over 1,000 full-ride scholarships to kids that come right out of our inner-city neighborhood. And then fifth, we have a thing called CityServe, where we've distributed brand-new goods, household goods, to over 50,000 families throughout the state of Arizona just in the last 2.5 years. And so people are looking at this, and they're watching us pour into this neighborhood. And I think it's a reflection of who Jesus was that's very, very appealing, and is causing people to take a second look at who Christians are. I think it's a lot like what Franklin Graham's doing right now in North Carolina and Georgia with New Samaritan's Purse. But when we lead with our care and concern, especially for the least of these, and we've got hundreds of programs where our students are helping kids after school with their homework and teaching them English as a second language, and it gives the gospel a really, really powerful appeal. And I think that was part of God's plan all along, that we would be planted in this high need neighborhood.
1: I think that scripture is right out of Matthew, if I'm correct. I could be wrong, of course. But
0: no, that is correct, Matthew 25.
1: Yeah, and it has, you know, the word that comes to my mind, which is somewhat similar to what we do here at Salem Media with our group of radio stations, it's all about the impact in the community. And when I think of what you just listed, Brian, as the impact over on the east side of town and into the whole town of Phoenix and the community, you have real impact, and you're making a difference.
0: Well, and it's very, very gratifying to see how our students respond, because, you know, we started out this year, we just finished our third chapel service this Monday, but we're getting almost 8,000 students. It's voluntary on Monday mornings to come to chapel, and the music is incredible. The worship part is incredible. The messaging, but the willingness of the kids to participate in all this work that's going on in our neighborhood is very, very gratifying. It's become part of our brand. It's who we are as a Christian community. But the students and their willingness as 18 and 19-year-olds to embrace that part of what we do here and make it part of their education, really, is probably the most gratifying thing that's going on here.
1: Absolutely. Well, it's just great because we're talking to Brian Mueller, who is the president of Grand Canyon University. We're talking about how the university came to be and the growth that it has experienced, and we were just talking about the impact in the community. I had did a little research and saw that, of course, you're ranked the number one college campus in Arizona, number 24 best college campus in America. And I believe it, and I think you did say it, number one as the Christian, number one Christian university in the country. It's really such a great story. How would our, many of our listeners are parents of GCU students and or students in general, and what would be the best way for them to get involved with GCU parents and the community?
0: Well, it's, you know, there's lots of ways. You know, we have a large, in Arizona here, a large community of seniors that come from all over the country. And many of those are grandparents who've got sons and daughters all over the country that are looking for a Christian university to attend that's affordable. And certainly you can recommend that they take a look at Grand Canyon University, because we've got students from all 50 states. We're about 25,000 students on our campus, but growing to 50,000 students. We've got 10 colleges and over 350 programs. And so one way for the senior citizens, especially in Arizona, is to talk to their grandchildren about the potential of attending a Christian university that's very affordable and on a very, very beautiful campus in the great city of Phoenix and state of Arizona. So that's one way. For parents, we have a parent council that is a very active group that I meet with, and they make recommendations and become kind of a mouthpiece for us out in the community. And so parents who would want a more active role, they can certainly participate in our parent council. You know, we have a development office, and those that feel led to give and to support through philanthropic donations, that's another way that people can support what goes on here. And if you're in the Valley and you are interested, we would invite you to come and worship with us on Monday mornings at our chapel service in our arena. And certainly they could support all the other activities, you know, the Division I athletic program, the music theater, dance, debate programs. There's so much going on this campus that if you are in Phoenix or coming to Phoenix to see your children, your young people, there's a lot of things going on that you could get involved with.
1: You kind of mentioned what I would refer to now as the trifecta of parents, grandparents, senior citizens. I fit into that trifecta. What's the best way for us to communicate our interest? Can we go online? Is there some form to fill out where we could contact you to see what is the best way we could match up to do something for the university?
0: Yeah, if you just go to our website, there's lots of options there. You could click on our parent council. You could click on our development office. You could click on the worship program. There's lots of just go to the website, and it's pretty self-explanatory. There's lots of ways to get involved, and certainly we have a parents' weekend coming up in 2 weeks, and so this place will be flooded with parents coming back to see their sons and daughters. And if you run into me, certainly say hello, and I'm happy to speak to you about all kinds of opportunities. But I would start by going to the website.
1: Now, you also invested in athletics. I believe the basketball program is actually nationally ranked. I think I'm correct on that, but you've invested in athletics.
0: Yeah, you know, this is just such a vibrant campus. We've got the largest intramural program in the country, the largest club sports program in the country. It's just exploding, the largest outdoor rec. Because Arizona is such a great outdoor place. And then we have a Division I. We have, you know, music, theater, dance, debate, but we have a large... We have a Division I athletic program, and we've cracked the top 25 in the country in many of our sports. But in men's basketball, we have made the national tournament, the NCAA tournament, throughout the last 4 years. Last year, we beat St. Mary's in round one, and we're up on Alabama by 3 points with 4 minutes to go in the second round. We were very, very close to making it to the Final Four. And six out of our top seven players from that team are back this year, in addition to a great recruiting class. We have a outstanding coach in Bryce Drew, outstanding coaching staff. We sell out every game, although there are some individual tickets available for each game. If people have an interest in coming to a game, you can go to our website for that as well. But yeah, it's been, in fact, Midnight Madness is Friday night, and we'll have 7,500 students in the arena at midnight for Midnight Madness. It's a great, great community activity. It's a I tried to talk them into doing it at 9 o'clock when it's 12 o'clock in the Eastern time zone, but they weren't listening to me. I'll be there, but it's a great night. GCU is a very much an event driven place. Yeah. We gather together in large groups for all kinds of different activities. But it's if I line up 10 kids and I say to them, what do you like best about the university? Why are you here? 9 out of 10 will say the same word. They'll say it's the community. Yeah. That exists here, how easy it is to make friends, build a network. It's the kindness, it's the caring that exists in a Christian community that you can see and feel that the reflection of Jesus' love in this place, and so it just leads to lots of kind of large gathering kind of events that kind of drive the community.
1: Yeah, I've I also know that you have some golf titles that your team has won, and you own a golf course. Tell us a little bit about that.
0: Yeah, you know, our relationship with the city of Phoenix is tremendous. We've been working with them now for 16 years to bring back this neighborhood. There was a public course about 3 miles from here. It was called Maryvale, and it fell on hard times. It was losing $250,000 a year. The irrigation system was shot, but the trees had been built by John Long, had been planted by John Long in the early 60s. And so 130 acres parkland course, it had potential. So the city signed it over to us. We accepted the $250,000 loss, but we shut it down for a year and completely rebuilt it. Everything is brand new, tees, greens, fairways, bunkers, new clubhouse. And we're doing over 50,000 rounds a year now. It's become a tremendous asset on the west side. And of course, we have two outstanding golf teams, our men's and women's golf teams. And my oldest son, who happens to be a PGA Tour player and has played in 5 major championships, he directs the golf club. And then my third son is our golf coach on the men's side. And my fourth son works out there. And so we've been kind of a golf family. But this thing has really worked out well for the university because it's only 3 miles away. But it's also worked out really well for the city. It's a landmark now on the west side. It causes people to come over here and spend money. And so it's an example. We've got many relationships with the city of Phoenix where we do things together. And this is a good example of that.
1: That's fantastic. It is a beautiful golf course. As you know, I've played it. And for anybody who is a golfer out there, if you have not played a round out there, you need to get out there and get out there fast. It's just beautiful. One other thing, we've got about 2 minutes to go. Your nursing program is extremely popular.
0: Well, one of the crazy things about higher education is how we fail to produce. There's a huge nursing shortage in our company, and there's thousands of people that want to get nurses, but a university refuses to scale their nursing program. And so we have not only have a large nursing program on our campus, but we have four other sites actually in Arizona, one in Tucson, one in Chandler, one in Sun City, and then one over here on the west side. And we've got, in addition to those five, we have 39 other sites throughout the country where we're preparing nurses. We want to eventually build to 80 locations with about 600 students per location. So it'd be 48,000 students. And we're having a 90% success rate producing those nurses. And we're doing something very similar with the shortage that exists in teachers. We have contracts with over 1,000 public schools to take their paraprofessionals and turn them into teachers because there's such a severe teacher shortage. And so there's really, if you're willing to use technology and creativity and come up with there's ways to solve these problems. And nursing is an example of how I think we're really helping solve a serious problem.
1: That's awesome. Please tell our audience one more time, Brian, the website that they can get involved in with Green
0: Canyon. Yeah, if you just go to gcu.edu and go to our main homepage, there's all kinds of ways to get involved. Those of you that are interested, we really appreciate that. We really appreciate your time this morning, and I hope some of this at least was valuable for you.
1: Well, it has been. And Brian, it's a real honor, and you're doing God's work. And we just say bless it to you and blessings to the whole university and your team out there. And thank you so much for being with us today.
0: Well, thank you for the work that you guys do as well. It was a joy to be here.
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21: In addition to taking care of one another inside the church, what if we developed a lifestyle of taking care of the most needy outside the walls of the church? How would that change the community and our city? Bob Moffitt, president and founder of Harvest Foundation in Phoenix, along with Pastor Julian Gibb, talked with pastors and leaders about how sacrificial love by those in the church to those in need outside the church has helped people see and embrace Jesus Christ. It's that demonstration of Jesus' greatest commandment that we'll hear more about today on The Kingdom and Its Stories.
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0: We're delighted to have you with us, wherever you are, and where, whatever time it is that you happen to be listening and or viewing our podcast. I just want to remind us again that the purpose of this podcast is not to bring glory to the person we're interviewing. It's to use their testimony of how God is using them to be Jesus' hands and feet in their world, so that their testimony can inspire us to think more deeply and carefully about how the Lord might use us to better represent him in our world. And so today we have David Hoffer. David, thank you so much for being with us. We're delighted to have you. And so that people get a little
1: recording bit of
0: understanding of who you are, why don't you give us the elevator speech and tell us about you? And we've got maybe 30, 40 floors to go, so it doesn't have to be, you know, two or three floors on the elevator. But who are you?
22: Thank you, Bob. It's a pleasure to be here. I have been in the church in some way, shape, or form my whole life. My father was a doctor, retired doctor, but all of my uncles were pastors, you know, and in that I grew up with a firm belief, a firm foundation in Christ, but I wasn't always the best, perfect disciple, I would say. I started out a little bit rambunctious. And instead of going, you know, all through college and all of that, I decided to become a mechanic. So I was a mechanic for roughly 16 years with General Motors and worked hard at it. And I was gifted at it, but mostly God. I could tell you that God's been with me, you know, whether or not I was in line 100% of the time, I could feel his blessing over my life. I really could. And that carries on even to today, I would say. So as I went through being a mechanic, I became nervous because I was getting a little bit more tired and I was looking at the retirees around me and they weren't in great shape. You know, their backs were going out. They might have missed a finger or two. And the plan just didn't seem to be working for me. So I was praying about it and I decided that I would call a friend of mine who's more, he's a father figure. I've known him since I was 4 years old and he owned a brokerage, Century 21. And I told him, hey, I would like to give real estate a shot and see how it goes. And he said, David, I'd love to take you in. So I joined him in 2004, 2005. And we had a very good run all the way up to 2008. And then when 2008 hit, we had to take a little break. So I did that and then came back in 2016. But this time I was more mature. I had a family. I had three children now that I had to support. And instead of relying on my own skill, relying on what I was able to produce, I realized that without Christ, the source of all things, I would not be as successful and I would not have peace in it. So I literally started praying every day for my work. I started praying that God would bring the opportunities and I would do the work that he laid out before me. And not only praying it, but believe it and look for it. That was the real kicker. There's a lot of people in my industry that will work harder and strive harder and find leads and knock on doors and make all the calls and spend thousands of dollars marketing, where I found myself praying. I was also a worship leader for 13 years. So I would pick up my guitar and just worship the Lord at the top of my lungs for an hour and a half before work. You know, all my kids would be in school, my wife would be at work, and I would be in my house just singing as loud as I can.
0: Good for you.
22: And when I put the guitar down, I tell you, my phone would ring. And it would just be out of the blue, or a deal that was completely falling apart. There was no saving it. It was done. Would turn a corner and find a way back. And it just, that is, it almost brings me to tears, but it's like to believe in the Lord and to know that he's in control and that you are essentially an imposter. You're not pulling the strings. You're not making it happen. You just get to watch and do the work that he laid in front of you. To me, that it's better than any other position I've been in my life. It's better than any job I've had in my life, just to wait on the Lord, watch him work, and then move. And there's examples I can give you, but that's my little elevator speech.
0: Okay, so how did that background prepare you or create an interest in you to be Jesus' hands and feet in your world?
22: Yeah. So it's interesting because I'm not shy about this in any way. We have a large brokerage, and for 4 years running, I was number one in the brokerage. And this year I missed it. I'm number two this year. That's okay. But they asked me, David, what's your secret? What are you doing? How do you do it? And these are, top level agents. And they said, what's your marketing strategy? What do you do after closings? Are you giving extravagant gifts? Are you doing all these things? And I said, no. And I just tell them, I wake up and I pray and I worship, and then the Lord blesses me and I do the work that he's laid out in front of me. And I'm not afraid. And they almost laugh in a way, but I know that they heard me. Does that make sense? So, as the Lord's hands and feet, I think it's really important to say this isn't from my doing. This is directly from the Lord, and I can't take credit for any of it. And
0: Well, okay.
22: go ahead.
0: Okay. Well, tell us some stories that would give our listeners an example of, how does God use that testimony and how has he used it to draw people to himself?
22: Yeah. So I'll give you three. I'll give you two good ones and one bad one.
0: Okay.
22: So I'll start with a good one. Out of the blue, I had an investor be given to me from another agent. This investor needed to buy four homes through a 1031 exchange really quickly. He needed to find four homes in 96 days. The agent that handed him off said, "This guy is really difficult to work with, and you're not going to like it. So I'm just telling you now, prepare yourself." So I spoke with him, and we got along great. Him and I were on the same page. He was very particular in what he wanted, but we were quick, and I was quick, and we were off and running. And then within the first hour, he told me that he was a Christian. And I said, "Me too." And as we were working together, him and his wife and I, we found all four homes, secured them all. But then after that, we started calling each other out of the blue, just asking for prayer. Or I would be walking and struggling, and I would call him at night, and we'd talk for an hour and a half about what the Lord's doing and how he's, directing our lives, whether we feel it's a blessing or a test or a trial. And my goodness, I've met this guy maybe three times, four times in person, but I would say we are very close as far as, brothers in Christ. And I'll call him today, and talk with him today. But I was going through a dry spell in real estate, and he called me out of the blue and said, "David, we were praying. We came across some money. And the Lord directly told us that we need to bless you with it. So we need another house and I want you to find it for us, you know? And I was just, when things like that happen, that's the Lord, you know? And I've blessed him. I promise you that he's been blessed through me. But the thing that he was buying is called, is Homes for Sober Living. And
0: again, it's Homes for Sober Living.
22: Homes for Sober Living.
0: Okay.
22: It's called Oxford House LLC. I didn't even know this thing existed. I never heard of it before. To me, in my industry, sometimes sober living is has a negative light on it.
0: Yeah.
22: You know, some of the sober living houses that are licensed, they use insurance and Medicare, and they're kind of like farms. They don't really care if they get well or not. They get their money, they get great rent, you know, and they just turn them in and out. There's lots of turnover. I started looking into Oxford House because I just bought four for this new brother in Christ. And I looked into it. They've been around since 1975. But the thing is, their success rate, 82% of the folks that get into these Oxford houses come out. And they're well, and they're contributing to society again. And the way
0: how does that compare to, you know, to other sober living type of facilities?
22: From what I've seen, about 6%
0: get six well. To 80%.
22: 6%. The other model with Oxford right. House, it's 82%. And there's reason. Yeah, there's reasons. The
0: That's
22: model
0: amazing, right?
22: Yes, and it's huge. And you talk to these people, and you spend time. You spend time with these folks because the people that get well ultimately start opening houses and being the, you know, pseudo president of the house. So they are the ones facilitating people coming in. They're the ones trying to help people get better. They're the ones monitoring, because that's huge. They're the ones making sure the bank account for the home is solid. And they become very responsible. So, and they're my direct contact. So as I'm talking to them and helping them, you can just see how grateful they are that they're out of this addiction, that they're becoming, you know, more responsible, and they have a real value to the home and to these people that need help. And
0: let me try to tie this together.
22: Sure.
0: God led you into the real estate business, and through his work, not yours,
22: right,
0: he put you in contact with a recovery ministry through your real estate, and then God has been able to use you to help find other properties to which this pattern of recovery, which has an 82% success rate, which is way above what the normal success rate is. I mean, it doesn't even compare. But he's given you the opportunity to help spread that ministry through the real estate business. Did I get that right?
22: You got that right. And then I would say in that, when I first started with Oxford Houses, I only had the four houses with this one investor. And I asked the main reps there, I said, can I be your real estate agent? And they said, oh, I bet you would love that, huh, David? You know, and almost in a sarcastic way.
0: Yes, of course.
22: And I just said, no, I'm serious. I want to help. You know, if I could do them all, I would help you with all of them. And it took 4 years, four or five years. And now I hear things from the top reps like, David, you are a godsend. You are so, we just thank God that you're here and you can help us find these houses. And now they bring investors to me and say, David, I want to connect you with this new investor who has a heart for Oxford House, and they want to help people. And now it's not just me working with Oxford Houses. Now I'm bringing other people in. And there's so many new connections and so many great stories that I could tell.
0: Would you say this is an example of how God can work through you and whatever vocation he's called you to? It's not even something necessarily that you start. It's something that he brings you into connection with and gives you the privilege of working in that context to see people healed.
22: Yes, absolutely.
0: Praise the Lord.
22: Yeah. And
0: okay, now, we're going to run out of time here, and I don't want to lose the opportunity for those other stories.
22: Sure. I'll make them quick. I'll tell you a bad one very quickly. I met a gentleman who was not a Christian. He had a budget of $500,000 to buy an Airbnb, right? That budget climbed from $500,000 to $2.19 million. Within 2 months. So we couldn't find it at 500,000. He bought a $2.19 million home. Super successful Airbnb, making tons of money, $375,000 a year income. You know, it was insane. And then he came to me and he said, David, I need to sell it. I want to buy a business. I want to sell it. And I told him, I said, okay. And he was not a US citizen. So we had all these struggles to get past, right? He wanted 3.1 million now, 2 years later. And he wanted to sell all the furniture, big story. But he wanted me to negotiate incredibly hard, sometimes breaking the rules, right? He wanted me to, we have a law called FRIPTA, where if you're a foreign, you know, investor, you have to withhold hundreds of thousands of dollars for the IRS to collect prior to you even selling the property. He wanted me to skirt that. He wanted me to not be truthful about an estranged wife that he had. Okay. So there was a lot of negative, bad things going on. And you could just see it in my face. I was pale white. I was praying about it. I was struggling with it. He was incredibly ruthless, you know, but I got him all the things. And it turns out the person that I bought the property from in the beginning, the same agent, bought the property again at full price. Okay. We go through this whole process of doing things that nobody should be doing or you know, even should be trying to do. It's all within the law, but it's incredibly stressful and incredibly difficult. And at the end, I promised myself and I prayed about it. I said, Lord, I am not going to work with this man ever again. So we finished the deal, and he had told me that I wasn't a hard enough negotiator, that I didn't do enough for him, that I was a inexperienced agent who had no skills, or he just needed a better agent. You know, I was not the guy for him. After we closed, he called me and he said, David, I have two more properties I want to buy. They're both $1.5 million in Scottsdale. Can you go ahead and take a look at them? You know, I want to put offers in. And I said, sir, you and I, we're not working together anymore. And he said, but why, David? You're so nice. You're always so happy and so nice, and you're always willing to talk to me. Why? Why are you so nice, David? And I said, well, I'll tell you what, sir, I'm not going to say his name, but I'm a Christian and I believe in Jesus Christ, and I'm not allowed to not be nice. You know, I'm not allowed to be what you think I am. And he said, of course, that's it. You're a Christian. I can see that now. I didn't see that before, but I see it now. And I said, well, that's great, sir. I'm still not going to work with you, though. You know, and you can, here's another agent you can use. And we parted ways. And my accountability friend, my brother in Christ, he's like, David, letting go of him was probably the best decision you ever made. You're going to go on to sell more houses, not dealing with all those headaches and the lies. And it's just a temptation of a big sale. You know, that's not something that I'm interested in. So that's, there was some God in there, and then there was some trials. And then at the end, God said, this is the ground I need you to stand on. You need to say your peace and walk away. And I did that. That's my bad story.
0: Okay. Well, I don't think that's a bad story, actually.
22: It felt bad during the time.
0: Well, yeah, but what it shows is the importance of integrity in the part of followers of Christ. You know, you're not going to compromise.
22: Yeah.
0: And you know, I think that might be an opportunity that God would use in this man's life, you know, to help him to see that there is a difference between a follower of Jesus and somebody who's in it just for the financial gain.
22: Yeah.
0: So, yeah. And what's your third story?
22: My third story is my very own story. My wife and I decided to sell our house, but we prayed about it and we said we're only going to do it if it makes sense and if God's with us, right? We didn't even have our house listed. We couldn't buy a house without selling our house. And in my world, no seller will take an offer if your house isn't even listed yet. No way. We found the house and it was one day on market. And my wife's like, "That's the one. Let's go look at it." I'm like, "Why?" Our house isn't even listed. We can't buy it. She said, "Let's go look at it." So we looked at it. We loved it. I'm sitting in it now, by the way. But I called the agent and I said, "Listen, I'm a successful agent. I'm going to put my house on the market. I know it's going to sell. Can you convince your sellers to take our offer?" He said, "I don't know, but I'll do my best." So he goes. And sure enough, they take it. Okay. And now I have to list my house and I have to sell it for top dollar. Listed my house. We got full price, but at the same time, we're probably 50,000 above what it should appraise for. So now I'm telling my wife, "Listen, if it works, it works. We got to pray about it. If it's God's will, it's God's will." So I do my best and we get it to appraise. That's fine. In the midst of this, my wife has some incredibly hard health issues. We end up in the hospital for four days, went to ER at least three or four times. Paramedics came to our house three times while we're in the middle of this sale. And I'm like, "God, what have we done? Like, what are we doing here? You're blessing us and you're laying this out in front of us, but now we have all these issues and these trials, and it's horrible. It's horrible, God." And I just kept trusting him, and we got through the medical portion of it. We closed on the house I'm in now, which should have never realistically happened without God's hand. But it turns out that we love this house, and with my wife's medical things in the future, we're going to need a single story instead of a two story, which we had. And I looked at my wife and we looked at each other and we're like, if this medical thing would have happened a month sooner, we would have never moved. If all these little dots had to connect to make this work. And watching him overcome impossibilities just in my own transaction was surprising. None of it should have happened. And I couldn't recreate it again. It wasn't me. But that's my third story.
0: Okay, David, it's very clear that God has not been your partner, but that you have been his partner. The stories you've told are not stories of something that you initiated, but that God initiated with you. You have 30 seconds to tell the people who are listening, what would you say to them to encourage them to be able to be partners with him?
22: I would say the first thing, and this is true in my life, this is my testimony, is to fully believe that God is in absolute complete control and that all things come from Him. And without Him, I can do nothing, absolutely nothing. And anything I do would be worthless and it would evaporate in my right in front of me, and I've lived that and I've seen that. Leaning on him and trusting, really believing that he will provide you with what you need without fear and without worry. I think that's Christ is everything in this life. It's the only reason to be here. It's the only reason to live. There's nothing else.
0: David, thank you. Thank you so much for being with us and sharing your stories with us this morning. God bless you.
22: Oh, thank you, Bob. It's great to be here.
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1: Howdy, cowboys and cowgirls out there in Radio Land. This is Letty Diaz, and Al wanted to do another retro broadcast. It's from 2002, and it's called The Coffee Blessing. Enjoy.
2: And today, we're going to start talking a little about coffee. On the Circle K Ranch, coffee was quite prevalent. I remember down at the old cook shack after lunch, the men would always have their coffee. In the morning at the cook shack, they'd have their coffee. My dad, I remember at the old house, Mac McKinley, the foreman, would come in, and they would talk over the plans of the day over a cup of coffee. And right now, we're going to go to the old coffee song by the Bar J Wranglers. Actually, the name of the song is Drinking from My Saucer. Bar J Boys, take it away.

0: 'cause I'm happy anyhow. 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Yes, sir, I'm a-drinking for my saucer, 'cause my cup is overflowed. 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And I just thank God for all of his blessings and the mercies he's bestowed. Yes, sir, I'm drinking for my saucer, 'cause my cup is overflowed. Oh, I can remember times when things went wrong. 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But then them old dark clouds would move away. Ah, the sun would shine in my life again. And Lord, keep me from griping too much about the rough roads that I've hoed. Yes, sir, I'm a-drinking for my saucer, 'cause my cup is overflowed. And Lord, if you just give me the strength and the courage when that old road gets steep and rough, I won't ask you for any other blessings. No, sir, I'm already blessed enough. And may I never, ever, ever get too busy to help another bear his load. And then I reckon I'll just keep right on drinking for my saucer, 'cause my cup is overflowed.
1: Yes, Wranglers, is your cup overflowing? You know, the Bible tells us that God daily loadeth us with many benefits. You know, there was a lady one time who she was complaining. Everything was going wrong in her life, and she had a lot to complain about. But her friend came in and said, "Sister, start a blessings journal. Start writing down the little things that were a blessing to you at the end of the day. Start recording." Well, this lady was a waitress, and she thought, that's kind of crazy. But then she started writing it down. And then one day, the following day, when she started writing this down, there was somebody left her a little tip, a little extra money. It was a $5 tip. Then that particular day, I guess she had oatmeal with her son around a fire there. They had a fireplace there, and she started noticing these little blessings here and there, little tiny things. But eventually, she came consumed in writing this, because she realized how many benefits, how many little blessings there were in her day, and it caused her to have a new appreciation for the goodness of God. It caused her to take her eyes off herself and her problems and focus on the blessings, you know. So I encourage you, Guidepost Magazine had this article, and I encourage you to start writing a blessings journal. Start writing down the little things were a real blessing to you. Like maybe somebody pulled out of a parking lot and gave you an extra space just in time, right in front of the bank or whatever. You'll see many blessings you can write down, though you may be going through some trials and hardships. If you start focusing on the blessings, you will be blessed. You know, a long time ago, they had a song. It was real popular back in the 50s. I remember on the old Circle K Ranch, we used to listen to it. Count your blessings one by one, or it was something along that line. Because if we really count our blessings, it begins to focus on the positive, because God has given us so many blessings. And, you know, right now I wanted to go to Psalm 100. I'm going to read that right now. You know, Psalm 100 is one of my favorite passages in the Bible. It says, make a joyful noise unto the Lord, all ye lands. Serve the Lord with gladness. Come before his presence with singing. You know, we have much to be thankful in the kingdom of God. If you know Jesus as your personal Savior, we have a lot to be thankful for. His grace is so fantastic. I mean, we have our prayers answered. We have a lot to sing about, a lot to thank him for. You know, we need to enter our prayer lives with thanksgiving. Start off with thanking him for all his benefits. You may not feel like it, but as you do, as you start to thank him, things will happen. You know, I was out on the old Circle K Ranch some time ago, and I was kind of in the doldrums a bit, and I read these two books by Merlin Carruthers. It's Prison to Praise and Power and Praise. And after reading Power and Praise, I said, you know, I'm going to go out and try this. And so I went alongside this old cabin. We had this cabin. A little creek went underneath it. It was actually an irrigation ditch. But anyway, I went out on the side of the old cabin and started thanking the Lord for everything I could think of. I said, Lord, thank you for Mom and Dad. Thank you for the cows, the sheep, the grass, the rabbits. I mean, every neat thing I could think of. And as I started to thank the Lord for all these things, the Holy Spirit was giving me different things to really praise God for. And after a period of time, the presence of the Lord came down, because the Bible said God inhabits the praises of Israel. You know, as we send up thanksgiving, after a period of time, God rides on those praises and will come down. Well, his presence came down, and he spoke in such a sweet way. He spoke in love. He said, rejoice evermore. And it was fantastic. It was so encouraging. But we have so much to be thankful for, because our cups do run over, even on a daily basis, if we would only open our eyes, if we can get beyond ourselves. That's why it's important to really praise the Lord and begin to enter into worship, because he takes us out of ourselves. We're so filled with ourselves, that's one of our big hang-ups. But anyway, verse 3 says, know ye not that the Lord, he is God, is he that hath made us, and not we ourselves. We are his people, and the sheep of his pasture. Yes, we are the sheep of his pasture. He wants to take us to greener pastures. He wants to feed us with the finest of wheat. His word is the finest of wheat. You know, as you imbibe the word, or as you chew upon the word and you feed upon the Bible, it does things in your life, and it will make you even happier. I'll never forget the experience I had in Rome. I was there, and I got pickpocketed in the subways, and our team, when we were there, was going to go out the island of Capri. And I said, you guys go out the island of Capri, because I'm going to go in the old hotel room, just have a big old pity party, because I was so frustrated. I wanted to get out of Italy. I wanted nothing to do with Italy after having my wallet taken. But anyway, I got up in the room, and just after a matter of minutes, thought, well, maybe I'll read a little bit of the word and pray a little bit. I started reading the word, and I started praying, and the joy bell started to ring. I mean, God's presence was there in a heavy way. You know, sometimes our discouragements are his appointments. You know, and God, he wants his sheep productive. And sometimes we have to go through difficult waters, but he wants his sheep healthy. He doesn't want us to be old wimpy kind of sheep. There's sheep that we used to have on the old Circle K would get worms, and they would get dilapidated, and, you know, they would get anemic, and they would eventually die if we didn't give them some worm medicine. But the healthy sheep, you know, they could feed on good things and they would get fat. Well, the Lord wants us healthy sheep so we can reproduce. A healthy sheep reproduces. God wants us to go out and bring in the lost. He wants us to go out and bring in the little doggies out there that are crying, that are so bound in chains of sin. He wants us to bring them in. But we have to be healthy sheep ourselves. We have to be strong. The Bible says, be strong in the Lord and the power of his might. Part of the idea of becoming strong is learning how to praise God and worship him in the church services, or even in your own personal devotional life. We need to praise God and thank him for all his benefits. You know, the Bible says, in everything give thanks, for this is the will of God in Christ Jesus. He wants us to thank Him even in those difficult situations, because even the difficulties that we go through, someday we are going to thank God for, because it is building in us character, and it also, our difficulties, bring us into a closer relationship with the Lord. You know, I think back many moons ago when I was down in Tucson, Arizona, I was in a motorcycle accident. And I look back and I think that motorcycle accident was a blessing in disguise, because shortly afterwards, somebody came and shared the gospel, and I was really open at that time. And I came to know the abundant life that Jesus promised. Jesus said, "I came that you may have life and have it more abundantly." Yes, He wants us to see how abundant that life is on a daily basis. And if we begin to thank Him for His goodness and do this consistently, you know, especially with a good prayer life in the morning and the evening times, ideal. But we need to worship Him and thank Him each time for all His blessings. Man, this is bringing back remembrances that I need to practice this myself even more. But anyway, verse 5 says, "For the Lord is good, His mercy is everlasting, and His truth endureth to all generations." Yes, God is a good God, and He's so full of mercy and love and compassion. You know, and some of those people out there right now that are in such in bondage to sin, He wants to set you free. Right now, it comes across my mind, right now, there's some homosexuals listening right now. He wants to touch you and break those fetters. Some of you alcoholics out there, He wants to break those fetters and bring you into a vital relationship. Some of the prostitutes out there that may be listening, He wants to bring you into a love relationship with Him, because deep in your heart, you've been looking for love, but all in the wrong places. Some of you ladies out there, even doing dishes, you need to call upon the Lord and thank Him for His goodness and what He's done for your life, even for your kids. Your kids may be a little crazy right now, gone astray, but start thanking Him for even being able to have kids. There's many out there that don't even have kids, you know, and kids are such a blessing. God wants to touch you and encourage you. And some of you people driving right now, I'm going to pray, Lord, touch these people, encourage them, have them start praising You for all that You've done in their life, for their health, even for their vision, or even able to have good teeth is a blessing. Having good health is a blessing. Being able to have a car is a blessing. There's people in third world countries don't even have a car. They have to walk all the place. But you know, there's so much we can thank God for that we take advantage of. And having a family that loves you is important. And even having a family in general is a blessing. But anyway, there's so much that we should be thankful for, because our cups do run over. Now, some of you who don't know Jesus, there is a problem. You may be so in bondage to sin or to yourself that you can't see through the mire. You can't see through the fog. God wants to set you free. You know, some of you out there right now are listening. God wants to touch right now. He loves you so much, and He wants you to come into that vital relationship with Him. You know, it's just, you're only a prayer away. Just say this prayer with me. God, forgive me for my sins. Jesus, come into my heart. Be my Lord and Savior. Take control of the throne of my life. Make me the kind of person You want me to be. And help me repent of my sins. Help me turn from those things that are displeasing to You. If you said that prayer, things are going to happen in your life. God wants to give you joy abundantly. He wants to give you His love abundantly. He wants to give you His mercy. And if you said that prayer, all these things are going to come into play. You're going to see your prayers answered. Suddenly you're going to have a new interest in going to church. This is what we call the new birth. God is wanting to give you that new heart that has a desire for Him, because in the past our flesh rules. But now if you allow His Spirit to rule, things will happen, and you will have a peace that passes all understanding. And the future is going to be so bright for all those that have come into this relationship. We have a future ahead of us so glorious for ages to come. You know, we're going to be rejoicing. And some of you elderly people out there, I'm going to pray for you right now. Lord, just touch these people. Lord, encourage them, Lord. Let them have hope. Let them have a new vision, even where they're at. If they're in a convalescent home, bless them. Touch them by the Holy Ghost, Lord. And just those in jail, encourage them. Bless them. Let them realize that even in jail, You are free. You are more free than the people out in the world that are bound by sin. Lord, touch these people. Todd, some of the other ones out there, Lord, bless them abundantly. Rashawn, Lord, let them experience Your love. Even right now, we pray in Jesus' name. Boy, the grace of God is amazing. You know, my son was pitching baseball the other day, and we were practicing, you know. We built a little pitcher's mound here on the old ranch, and so we've been practicing. Well, he was supposed to pitch, and a couple days before, when he was throwing the ball, it wasn't... The balls would come over the plate occasionally, but let's just put it this way. We need a little grace. He has a fantastic speedball, or, you know, whatever you want to call it. I mean, he has a lot of power in his pitch in a tremendous way, but the control, we need a little help. Well, we prayed that prayer right before he threw, and my golly, we had strikeout after strikeout. It was amazing. You know, God wants to help in the smallest things. You know, Marilyn Hickey even told about her daughter. They were behind 48 points, and she said, God, what can we do? What can we do to help out? You know, usually their team is winning, but they were behind 48 points, and God pointed out a little way they could pray, encouraged them to pray this way. She started praying in this particular manner, and they ended up tying seven times and ended up winning by 1 point. I'll tell you, the grace of God is endless, and we need to pray for the grace of God for people in China right now. There's a lot of persecution going on and around the world. We need to pray. We need to pray for our young people because they need the grace of God. You know, when the young people, when they do experience the grace and fantastic ways of God, they realize that their cup doth runneth over. And a young person who is happy is such a blessing. And when they realize how great God is, what an awesome God we serve, their cup runneth over. So anyway, let's get into the song by the Bar J. Wranglers, Amazing Grace.

Now, I never did make my fortune, and, well, I reckon it's a little too late now. But you know, I don't worry about that much.

Yes, how rich the grace of God, how wonderful He is to His children. The grace of God that passes all understanding is just so fantastic. You know, we need His grace. We need His help on a daily basis. Even on the old ranch, I remember on the old Circle K, when I came back there, God just knit me and my dad really close. You know, that was a desire of my dad's heart, was to work with me, you know. But as a young kid, you know, I always wanted to be a big league ball player. I wanted to do this and that. I wanted to go work other places, you know. Got tired of working on the old Circle K. But after I got saved in Tucson, that was one of Tucson, Arizona, at the University of Arizona, at a drinking party, really. And when I came back, it's like God had me come back on the old ranch, and God just knit me and my dad together. My dad ended up receiving the Lord and the grace of God. How fantastic. I remember, you know, speaking about coffee, we started out coffee. You know, my dad ended up, we started having coffee breaks at 10 o'clock. We'd bring out the coffee. One of the guys on the ranch brought out the coffee, and Dad would go get the cookies. And the old cowhands and everything like that would come on and gather around. Everybody just have a great time. This was, if you knew my dad, this was not his mode of operation. But he loved it because he had peace. You know, he had rest. He was no longer so driven, you know, because of the grace of God. Because, you know, he did invite Jesus into his heart. And he started reading the Bible every night after dinner. Now, the first thing he'd do is go upstairs and start reading the Bible. He used to kind of bug my mom a little bit, but because, you know, rather than sit around and talk, he wanted to go out and read the Bible. And then he would read his business materials and stuff like that afterwards. But it was neat to see the grace of God at work in my dad's life. His mother wrote him a letter in 1947. It said, "Alfred, what is it going to profit to gain the whole world and lose your own soul?" She was concerned about his money-making pursuits. But when he received Jesus, things began to change because he started to send out his money to different outfits. You know, God blesses when you do that, like R.J. Letourneau. R.J. Letourneau gave out money all over the place. And the more he give out, the more he get, it seemed like. And he was just living, ended up giving 10%, and then he ended up in his latter part of his life giving away 90%, living on the 10%, because he had so much. God just so richly blessed him, gave him ideas for his earth-moving equipment and everything else. Again, the grace of God. And again, R.J. Letourneau, like my father, could say, "Their cup runneth over." You know, God is so awesome. You know, speaking, I came across this verse here, Ephesians 2:8. It says, "By grace are ye saved through faith, and that not of yourselves. It is the gift of God, not of works, lest any man should boast." Yes, it's a free gift. And you know, some of you old truck drivers out there, now you need to receive that gift. Sometimes you try to do the right thing all the time, and yet it's the free gift of eternal life that Jesus offers. As I mentioned before, that prayer is just so simple. I'll tell you something, the grace of God brings us into this close walk. What a rich experience to know God in a very close way and to talk with Him on a daily basis, you know. But anyway, I want to go out with a song by the Bar J. Wranglers, "Just a Closer Walk with Thee."

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8: 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I'm Keith Stevens.
9: 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This hour of Keep the Faith has been designed to encourage you to face your pain, release it, and move forward in freedom.
10: But hurt people hurt people. What they went through or what they were projecting on me had nothing to do with me. And that if I let it affect me, it's going to completely compromise the rest of my life.
11: Breathe.

And it was just this very honest, raw emotion of what I was feeling at the moment. But then all of a sudden, what came out, and the only thing I could say was that I still believe in your faithfulness. I still believe in your truth. I still believe in your holy word. Even when I cannot see, I still believe.

And yes, you take the risk of getting hurt again, but I'd much rather get hurt again and take that risk than live isolated and alone and bitter. Because we're not created to live alone. We are created to do life with each other.

0: Regrets. I've had a few. But maybe they're affecting your life more than they should. Our friend Tim Story is a life coach to the stars and shares some insight next on Keep the Faith.
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1: I'm Donna Cruz. Maybe the pain you're feeling is from your own missteps. After all, it's been said that regret is a form of punishment in itself. But what do? Our friend Tim Story helps people move forward every day. He's a Hollywood life coach and regular contributor here on Keep the Faith. You can get to know him better at keepthefaith.com.
2: One day I was in the gym, and a guy had a t-shirt that said, "No regrets." And I thought, liar, liar, pants on fire. We all have regrets. 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Do we nurse them, curse them, rehearse them? 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
6: Ronald Reagan understood that preserving liberty required more than defending it. It had to be taught. In his 1989 farewell address, Reagan warned America about the danger of losing its national memory. If we forget what we did, we won't know who we are. Reagan understood that a free nation cannot preserve principles its people no longer understand. Every generation must learn why America's freedoms matter, understand the sacrifices that secured them, and accept the responsibilities that come with self-government. Liberty cannot be simply inherited. It must be intentionally passed from one generation to the next. Because when we fail to teach the meaning of freedom, we eventually lose the will to preserve it. So, are we preparing the next generation merely to inherit liberty, or teaching them why it is worth preserving?
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9: 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That's what we often say, but what or who needs to change? That story is next on Keep the Faith.

0: Hi, this is Matthew West, and you're listening to the home of contagious encouragement. Keep the faith.
1: Three brothers in a fire, willing to die for their faith. But you were with them in the fire, and they walked out the next day. And Daniel met a lion, because he chose to pray. But you shut the mouth of that lion, and he walked out the next day.

0: Keep the Faith, where encouragement becomes contagious. I'm Brandy Lene. It's strange, but true, that many times your deepest pain comes from the relationships that matter most to you. But in those seasons, there's a deeper love that can handle the pain and bring change. Lisa Bevere is a New York Times best-selling author and speaker with a new book called Fiercely Loved. She opens up about a difficult time in her marriage.
1: John and I don't just live together. We work together. And so there's all this kind of blended dynamic where I just was like, I don't like my husband. I'm committed to him. I am married, but I decided I'm not engaged. I took off my engagement ring. I would wear my wedding ring, but I wouldn't wear my engagement ring. And I just was constantly sending a message to my husband. I'm committed, but I don't even like you. Now, you know that was not smart on my part. And you know that did not move anything towards reconciliation. And John was kind of in the same position, two stubborn people at two odds. And I just felt doomed. I felt stuck in a marriage that might be loveless. And I remember crying out to God, I need to know there is hope in my future. I feel so hopeless. I like it when my husband's gone more than I like it when he's home. God, I need to know that John is going to change. I don't know if this happens to you the way it happens to me, but anytime I go to my Heavenly Father about any of his children, he actually only talks about me. So he said to me, tell me I'm enough for you. And I thought, no, I know how this goes. If I say you're enough for me, that means John's not changing. So it took me a while to actually be able to say it. And it was this incredible battle that was won because of saying, God, I'm going to love you with all my heart, all my strength, all my mind, all of my understanding. And I'm going to receive your love. And out of that, I can love others.

0: I see our response to violence as the phantom pain of the human soul. When a soldier loses a leg, he feels that leg for years. He feels the pain in that leg. It feels as if it's still there.
1: I'm tired, I'm worn, my heart is heavy.
0: See, human ideals, this ideal that we're supposed to forgive and not live in bitterness, that we're supposed to love and not hate, this ideal that we can be better than this, I'm convinced this is the human spirit remembering what it's supposed to be like to be human. Maybe that's why Jesus came. He came to restore our humanity.

And maybe that's why the human story is so troubling to us. Because every time we experience an act of violence, we all know this is not who we're supposed to be. This is not what it means to be human, and our souls long to be human again.

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1: Imagine getting this kind of news. Karen Collins was in her 20s. 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
11: 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But then we burn what's left.

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1: Hey, I'm Keith Stevens. It's hard to step towards the future when you're still holding on to the pain from your past. It's something we all deal with, but Dave Burchett is finding ways to let go. He's a TV sports director and author, having written books like Waking Up Slowly.
2: I love the story that I told in the book about a gentleman who had a pear tree in Kentucky. It had been in the family for generations, and for years they had climbed that tree, they had picked the fruit of that tree, and then a storm came along and destroyed it. And the family was out looking at it, and a neighbor said, "Wow, I feel so bad for you. That tree's been a part of your family." He said, "What are you going to do now?" And he goes, "Well, I'm going to pick the fruit, and then I'm going to burn the rest." And I thought, you know, what a great way to deal with the things that happen. We have to pick the fruit, whether it's good or bad, and see what has happened to us and process that and receive God's love and forgive. But then we burn what's left and move on and trust Him. And the thing that I have found is that even if I'm not feeling it, if I keep telling God, "I'm trusting you with this," eventually it comes around and I suddenly realize, hey, my blood pressure doesn't go to 180 when I think of that person now. God is actually moving in my heart to forgive.

As long as there's breath in you, there is always an opportunity to ask for forgiveness, to start building the relationship that you always wish you had. It is a message from the pits of hell that it's too late and it's too hard and that you messed up and you might as well give up. Never give up. There is forgiveness and redemption and hope.

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8: 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Depends on the nature of the topic. 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Talking about what different religious groups believe is perfectly allowed, it's perfectly constitutional in the context of the curriculum. The teachers on their own initiative also have a broad array of rights that they cannot exercise together as teachers. 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That's basically the limits and the extent of the rights, but we do have great resources available on our website at aclj.org dealing with that issue.
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0: 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Keep the faith. 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
2: When I was 13, I was abandoned by my mother and my older sister in San Francisco. They left me. And 40 years later, I was so mad at God one day. I was so upset, and I just had had it. And I just told God, I'm offline. I'm not going to talk to you anymore, because I always walk around thinking about him. And I just closed my mind. And the minute I walked in my house, my phone rang. And for the first time in my life, my mother was on the phone in tears. And she said she was sorry that she left me. And I knew it was God saying, letting me know in a very personal way that he sees me and cares for me.

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1: Welcome to Keep the Faith, where encouragement becomes contagious. I'm Donna Cruz.
2: And I'm Keith Stevens. For life's ups, downs, and everything in between, there's hope for you. And on Keep the Faith, you'll hear songs and stories to remind you of that.
3: But she didn't realize that she was stuck inside of her own heart. She was able to really see clearly that she needed to forgive her former husband, regardless of whether or not he deserved it or was even sorry for the things that he had done.
4: She had 5 children, but her husband was gone so much of the time, and she had so much pressure on her, but she chose to serve other people. We are meant for community, and I think it's important to attach ourselves to a community.

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2: Hi, I'm Keith Stevens. There's light in the darkness, but if you can't find it, you can become it. Scott McIntyre is a former American Idol finalist pushing us all to reflect God's light in his song, Light of the World.
3: I'm blind, and so when people think about, you know, here's Scott, the blind guy, and he's singing Light of the World, it kind of gives them pause.

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You know, the Bible talks about light in a number of places, and sometimes it's, you know, sometimes it's physical light, like the sun and the stars, and other times it's this metaphor for our spiritual walk and walking in the light.

Light of the World is really about acknowledging our need for Jesus. 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So as we follow him, as we grow more deeply with Christ, that starts to spill over and it starts to affect our world, affect the people around us, and it's a beautiful thing.

When I meet women, oftentimes I find they're most stuck because they haven't found their voice and their own story. They have one. But telling that story and trying to make sense of that story, I think, is the key work of a woman in her adult life.

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11: Ronald Reagan understood that preserving liberty required more than defending it. It had to be taught. In his 1989 farewell address, Reagan warned America about the danger of losing its national memory. If we forget what we did, we won't know who we are. Reagan understood that a free nation cannot preserve principles its people no longer understand. Every generation must learn why America's freedoms matter, understand the sacrifices that secured them, and accept the responsibilities that come with self-government. Liberty cannot be simply inherited. It must be intentionally passed from one generation to the next. Because when we fail to teach the meaning of freedom, we eventually lose the will to preserve it. So, are we preparing the next generation merely to inherit liberty, or teaching them why it is worth preserving?
12: Hello, this is Truth for Life Bible teacher Alistair Beck. 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
13: What's holding you back from the love you desire and deserve? 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
1: I'm Donna Cruz. When it comes to love, maybe there's something in the way, but you just can't put your finger on it. Jackie Dorman is a relationship coach and author who helps people break down barriers through her programs like Bride Boot Camp and the Heart Workshop.
2: So many of my female clients, they don't realize it, but the very thing that they say they want, which is a man, is the very thing that they're afraid of. And so helping people get out of their own way when they have this guilty until proven innocent idea towards men, that's been a very big thing. So I have one student in particular. She just got married on New Year's Day. I'm so excited for her. But in the course of coaching her, I began to notice that she really had a very negative viewpoint of men in general. She just kind of believed that they were all going to be liars, cheaters, abusers, schemers. And because of that, she wasn't able to really see the good guys that were right in front of her because she had that filter on.

think we, as a culture, we as a society, throw around the word love very haphazardly. I've seen, and just in traveling around, there appears to be so many people that are hurt by the church, hurt by people in the name of Christianity. I think oftentimes it's easy to use our differences as a way to separate rather than take the good news that we believe as a way to unite and bring in and bring together.

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1: I'm Keith Stevens. A lot of people see what can't happen, but when you see what can, that's when life becomes really interesting. Just ask Bob Goff. 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
2: When our kids were young, they were 7, 9, and 11 years old. That's when 9/11 happened. And so I told them this plane hit a building, and I asked, if you had 5 minutes in front of a world leader, what would you ask him to kind of make sense of your faith, your hopes, what your life is about? And so Adam was the first one to go, and he was 7 at the time, and he said, you know, if I had 5 minutes in front of a world leader, I'd invite him over for a sleepover. Isn't that great? Because, you know, when you're in a sleepover, you're big buddies. And Richard was 9 at the time, and Richard said, if I had 5 minutes in front of a world leader, I'd ask him, what are you hoping for? Because maybe I'd be hoping for the same thing. Who knows? And Lindsay was our precocious one, and she was 11, and she said, you know what? If I had 5 minutes in front of a world leader, I'd say, you know, if you can't make it over to our house for the sleepover, what if we come over to your house and videotape an interview with you and get a message of hope to pass on to other world leaders from you? Isn't that terrific? And we sent this letter out to everybody, probably 1,000 letters. And then every day after school, we'd go to the post office box and we'd be full of letters. In fact, like Tony Blair would say, like, jolly good show. He'd say, forget it, but jolly good show. They'd all be really nice, but they'd all say, forget it. But we got a letter from the leader of Bulgaria. And he said, children, if you'll come to the palace in Sofia, I'll give you your interview. And they went nuts. They're like, no way. And then the prime minister of Switzerland wrote back and said, if you'll come to Bern, we'll give you your interview. Then the president of Israel wrote and said, if you'll come to Jerusalem, we'll give you your interview. We got 29 yeses. Is that crazy?

0: This is Keep the Faith.
1: I'm Donna Cruz. Bob Goff and his family found themselves on an adventure of a lifetime, visiting with world leaders in large part because his kids thought it was actually possible.
2: The conversation they would have would be so different than the conversation they might have with me. Matthew 18 talks about having a childlike faith. And I think I understand more about that having watched the kids. You know, they don't define themselves the way that I do. They don't think about the things the way that I did at the time. They just assume everybody's their friend. And, you know, these leaders assumed these kids were their friends too. And they would bring them back to their offices and they would say, you know what, when I was your age, and then they would tell this beautiful story. There's one guy from the Eastern Europe, and he said that when he was growing up, his dad used to hide his hat in the woods and pretend that he forgot it, and then tell his son to go into the woods and get it. And he said, I was so afraid that the bears were gonna come and eat me up. And so he would whistle, and he would start whistling in front of the kids. And the kids would just be glued to what he was saying. And then he would slow down, he'd look them in the eye and said, you know, here's my promise to you. I don't tell any of my soldiers this, but I will never let the bears come and get you. Oh man, the power of hearing somebody talk to young people and just that kind of promise. So at the end of these interviews, you know, you can't give these guys a box of chocolates. And so what we did is we had a little like ring box, and inside of it was the key to our front door. And the kids said, we really meant it about the coming over for the sleepover. And you know what? I won't tell you the name of the country, but one of these leaders wrote, and he wrote to my daughter and said, you know what? I'd like to come and use my key. And we said, come on over. And they did. I just want to live in constant expectation of what might happen. But to get there, we got to have a childlike faith.

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8: Ronald Reagan understood that preserving liberty required more than defending it. It had to be taught. In his 1989 farewell address, Reagan warned America about the danger of losing its national memory. If we forget what we did, we won't know who we are. Reagan understood that a free nation cannot preserve principles its people no longer understand. Every generation must learn why America's freedoms matter, understand the sacrifices that secured them, and accept the responsibilities that come with self-government. Liberty cannot be simply inherited. It must be intentionally passed from one generation to the next. Because when we fail to teach the meaning of freedom, we eventually lose the will to preserve it. So, are we preparing the next generation merely to inherit liberty, or teaching them why it is worth preserving?
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3: Almost 30 years ago, I had what is called an arterial venous malformation cerebral hemorrhage. I slept for 3 months, then it took me 2 years to get back to being 30 years old. My neurosurgeon used to sit in the corner and say, "You have no idea how lucky you are to be alive. You have no idea how lucky you are. You got me." It was very obviously very good because I am doing very well. I have been declared healed. Long before my mother passed, she said, "You were on every prayer chain between Seattle and Florida." That is how I am absolutely certain prayer does work. God loves every single one of us. And I'm truly grateful for

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1: Hi, I'm Donna Cruz, and welcome to Keep the Faith, songs and stories designed to take you on an encouraging journey of hope.
2: And I'm Keith Stevens. It's easy to live life and just go through the motions, but deep down, we all know that we were made for more. So in this hour of Keep the Faith, you'll be encouraged to live a life of impact.
3: Well, you know, sometimes we can overthink what our gifts are. There might be something that you love to do, but maybe you're not that good at. Like, for instance, I love sports. I love to play baseball, but I wouldn't be good enough to play professionally, and so that was not something that I really

I just think there is so much more that he has for us that I honestly believe that we've barely scratched the surface. Dream big. I don't think we're going to do that if we just sort of just get, if we just stay in the routine. I don't think routine is God's will. You're

You got to pray and prepare. What are you frustrated? Any area you're frustrated, that's where you have to prepare the most. Any area you're discouraged, that's where you got to become the most determined. Why? Because it works. Make them

I'm sitting here, I've been in Hollywood for 20 years. I've always wanted to produce. It took me 18 years to produce. 18 years of showing up, serving other people, being an executive, working on everybody else's films, servicing talent, having it like one day wanting to be my own producer, but having to work for other producers and service their vision. And when it was time, God said, now is time. Go. Don't quit. Don't quit. You are going to win.